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1: Hi, I'm Donna Cruz. 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
2: Every single person is a person of influence, either negative, positive, lightly or strong. My sixth grade teacher, Mr. Probert, he said to me, "Timmy, can you stay after class today? I want to tell you something." I said, "Okay." He said, "You are brilliant, and I want to start giving you some books that you can read that would stir up that brilliance." My goodness. You talk about influence, because I had respect for Mr. Probert. I saw his style and the way he was and his manner. And his influence brought impact into my life.

You know, I just think all of us need to recognize that if we're going to have good relationships, we need to have a good relationship with God. God is our friend. He is also our Father if we've trusted in Christ. And when we look to Him for wisdom, that's what all of us need, wisdom. How to relate to other people, whether it's our children, our spouse, or our friends at work. Seek His wisdom and ask Him to pour His love into you and let you be an agent for loving everybody you meet. And when you do that, you become a representative of God in the world.

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3: For his eight-hour shift, they would scream and holler as he was getting ready, and she'd scream at him about, what do you want in your lunch? And then he'd yell back what he wanted. It was just chaos out in the kitchen, and our house was so small, we could hear it, and I'd wake up to hear them just screaming, and then it would get calm when Dad went to work. And then I'd get up to go to school, and every morning I'd find my mom at the other end of the kitchen table sitting there with her Bible, and highlighting a page in the Bible. It would take her 30 seconds to a minute to highlight a couple of words in her Bible. And sometimes she'd be highlighting a few verses. So she'd sit there for 10, 15 minutes just highlighting. And then she had a prayer list that she'd written by hand, which would have taken her a long time. And so I watched her in the middle of her brokenness seek to know God, to walk with Jesus, to love him. My mom called me every name in the book and threw things at me and would be out of control at times. But yet I can honestly say, she is my greatest spiritual hero. That's why I would say that the people in our lives who are the most broken need fixing the least at times, because they bring something to us in this world, like I saw in my mom in her own struggles, trying to still walk with Jesus. And so she touched a lot of lives because she loved the Lord and she served him, even with all of her pain and difficulties and

They have discovered that though there are many, many, actually more than 7,000 languages spoken around our planet, that there is one language that all of humanity shares in common, and that is the language of laughter. Every single person laughs. And I believe that God made us with this gift, that we can laugh, that we can celebrate, that we can not just drink in the goodness of God, but we can express it with a holy delight.

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8: 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I was a mess.
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1: I'm Keith Stevens. It would be easy to move forward if not for that little thing called fear. Michelle Pillar has felt it, but has also felt what it's like to move past it. She's a Grammy-nominated singer, speaker, and author of the new book, Untangled.
2: When you wind up single again late in life, the thought of dating is, it's horrible. I felt like a 55 Chevy with a dead battery. So when Matt picked me up for our first date, I said, Matt, we can't call this a date. And he said, okay, well, how about we call it our first outing? We both laughed and our date took flight. My problem was a friend of mine had dated Matt for a short while and she kicked him straight to the curb. So I was scared and I was sarcastic. I was a mess. At a given point, Matt reached across the dinner table and he took my hand and he said, Michelle, you're okay. It's okay. He held my hand the rest of the night. He wouldn't let it go. And right then, I knew who he was. I knew he was a great guy. You know, sometimes you just gotta let go of the wheel and stop taking directions from a backseat driver who got out of the car a long time ago. I loved how Matt took my hand that night. It wasn't until months later, I found out that Matt's right-handed, and I realized he ate his dinner that night, not only with one hand, but with the wrong hand.

And I would ask these guys in the afternoon, all of them pretty successful, wealthy guys. And I said, how did you get to where you were? Every one of them said, you know what? I failed. And then I failed again. And then I failed again. And they said, we used failure and no's as a positive, not a negative.

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7: Hi, this is Beth McCall with some contagious encouragement here on Keep the Faith. 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
2: Hey, it's Carrie Jobe, and I love this scripture, Revelation 12:11. It says, "And they have overcome by the blood of the Lamb and the word of their testimony." And you know, the word testimony is really just your story. And if you have a story that you believe would really encourage somebody, which I believe your story can encourage a lot of people, many people going through the same things. And so would you call in and let us know what that story is? 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
3: I was talking with a friend who was sharing a kind of a sad story with me about a friend of hers, and she said, "How do I find a silver lining? How do I give her some hope in this?" And I said to her, you know, maybe the silver lining, even though things are still not positive, is that she's not in control. Medical doctors are not in control. Her body is not in control. That, you know, something higher, that God is in control of this. And that even when you're told things are impossible, they're still possible. And then this quote just kind of came to me and came out of my mouth, and I just think it's incredibly powerful. And I said, the only difference between the impossible and the possible is an apostrophe. And I said, between the I and the M, I'm possible.

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7: You've come to the right place for a kind of encouragement that becomes contagious. Welcome to Keep the Faith. I'm Keith Stevens, along with my good friend Donna Cruz.
8: You

0: Who are you? Where are you from? What do you do? What have you achieved? The answers to these questions are often how we build an identity, but each one falls a bit short. The songs and stories in this next hour are designed to help you find your true worth. And it all sounds a little something like this.
1: It's all about me manifesting my own reality. This is the downside. When things start going the way that you don't want them to and you can't change them, now what? I couldn't point the finger at anyone but myself.
2: We don't allow nicknames in the center or street name. Oh, you're going to have to go by your given name. I'll never forget it. My mouth flew open. She said, "Miss Brenda, I don't have a name."
3: Baseball success went to Barry Zito's head. He built a persona on it. But when it all fell apart, so did his life. Until something changed. He shares his story next on Keep the Faith. I can't.

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1: I'm Donna Cruz. It's so easy to think that your identity is your own creation. Just ask Barry Zito. He was a major league pitcher for 15 seasons and won a Cy Young Award early in his career as the league's best pitcher. But then he started to collapse from the inside. His story of success, failure, identity, and redemption is told in his new book, Curveball.
2: I grew up with the idea of, if we talk about that, that was, no, I'm putting this bad energy out into the world now, and now it's probably going to come back to me, and I'm going to create this bad situation that I don't want, so I'm not going to talk about it, not going to think about it. I'm not even going to mention the fact that it might happen. So when everything was happening like that, there was no gratitude. There was no, wow, this is amazing. This was like, yeah, exactly. This is who I am. This is what I created through my mindset, through my hard work, through my mental work. These were the things. I mean, this is the downside, in my opinion, of this kind of spiritual movement that's happening, where it's all about me manifesting my own reality. This is the downside. When things start going the way that you don't want them to and you can't change them, now what? I couldn't point the finger at anyone but myself, because if I created all the success, then surely it was all my fault that the bad stuff was going bad. So I just sank into this pool of shame and self-disgust, self-hate. And a few years later, that's where Christ came in. I had something else that was going to help with all the misery and the pain. It wasn't just all about me and how am I going to work this out anymore.
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0: 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And that's all I know, is embracing the whole truth changed my whole story.
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3: We do not allow nicknames in this center because a lot of my girls have street names. So one day over the intercom, I heard someone say, "Baby girl Primrose, come to my office." And I'm thinking, "Oh, no, you didn't." And I run out there and I find her and I said, "Darling, we don't allow nicknames in this center or street name. Oh, you're going to have to go by your given name." I'll never forget it. My mouth flew open. She said, "Miss Brenda, I don't have a name." She said, "Nobody's ever named me. The nurse who found me on the hospital steps was named Primrose, so they just called me Baby Girl Primrose." So she came to my office and I said, "You can't have a life without a name. She wouldn't even look at you." And we sat there and we thought, and she said, "I love the name Aaliyah." She said, "And I love Michelle." I said, "Aaliyah Michelle, you got it." I said, "And what about your last name?" She said, "The only person that was ever kind to me was a kid, and his name was Oliver." So we named her Aaliyah Michelle Oliver. The rest of that story is Aaliyah Michelle Oliver is the manager of a great hotel here. She has her education. This young woman is one of the most wonderful people I have ever met. She teaches Sunday school. I was shocked at what Hope did and given a life and an identity in Jesus did for her.

What I really believe the world is looking for is authenticity. Sometimes it's the faults, the flaws, the failures that really bring the greatest testimony. Yeah, think about what God's brought you through. Your mess became your message and your test became your testimony. Let somebody else know your story. It hasn't always been this good. It actually may just change somebody's life.

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0: Next on Keep the Faith, one mom began to question her worth in the middle of a frustrating season of motherhood.
1: And I thought, there's no business card for this. Nobody's paying attention. I don't get a raise. Like, who cares? Like, who even notices that I'm doing this small work?
2: And mama

0: This is Keep the Faith.
1: I'm Donna Cruz. So much of your identity can be wrapped up in your work. But then, if your job isn't glitzy and glamorous, well, your self-worth can begin to fade. Lisa Jo Baker has found another way. She opens up about it in her book, The Middle Matters.
2: I was a believer, but I didn't think I wanted to grow up to be a mom or a wife, really. That really wasn't what I thought would be what God had in store for me. And I admit there was a part of my heart that kind of looked down on the career and calling of motherhood, like it was less than somehow, like you're not changing the world the way I was as a human rights lawyer. And then God gently began a big work in my heart. And I remember being up at 2 a.m. with a screaming baby that was projectile vomiting all over me. And I thought, there's no business card for this. Nobody's paying attention. I don't get a raise. Like, who cares? Like, who even notices that I'm doing this small, small work? And I kid you not, as much as you can sense the voice of the Lord, I felt like I heard him say in that moment, oh, Lisa Jo, all of heaven bears witness to this moment right here. And in God's economy, one isn't greater than the other, right? Like, both of those are so significant. The work is significant. The identity is actually rooted in Christ himself, not in the work that we do. So whether you're a lawyer or you're a mom, neither of those are what define us. It's really our identity in Christ that defines us. And that was really a game-changing moment for me because I have continued to work and I continue to raise children, but I have learned finally to anchor my identity to the right place.

The challenge with identity is formed in community. You will never have a healthy identity if you do not have a healthy community. And if you keep moving through relationships, you will never know who you are. And so I'd say, if you don't know who you are, you don't know where you belong. And if you can choose to belong, you'll actually begin to discover who you are.

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2: 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And it was actually this beautiful song came on by Johnny Diaz called More Beautiful You. 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
8: I'm your host, David James. Pastor Greg Laurie, now he's the senior pastor of Harvest Christian Fellowship in Southern California and Hawaii. He's also the feature speaker of the Harvest Crusades. All right, we get started with Cody Carnes on Refresh.

0: You're listening to Refresh, and we're thankful you're joining us. French theologian Blaise Pascal is known for saying, "There's a God-shaped vacuum in the heart of every man which cannot be filled by any created thing, but only by God." As Pastor Greg illustrates, the hunger for something more than the physical world is undeniable.
1: Hey, how many of you have GPS? A lot of cars come with it, and you know, and it's funny how we'll tell you, turn right at the next off-ramp, turn right at the next off-ramp. I don't know about your GPS, but when I don't do it, after I turn a couple of off-ramps down, it says, "Why didn't you turn right at the last off-ramp?" Now, you take this sophisticated technology that actually works with satellites and consider the fact that it is built in to birds. It's called a homing instinct. Consider a bird known as the Manx shearwater. They have an uncanny homing instinct. Scientists took a number of these Manx shearwaters and tagged and released them at different points around the globe to see if they could find their way back home to the coast of Wales. One bird was released in Boston, 3,200 miles from home, and in 12 days, that bird returned to his nest, traveling 250 miles per day to reach home. Then there's another bird called the Glodon golden plover. Native to Hawaii, the plover migrates during the summer to the Aleutian Islands, 1,200 miles away. They lay their eggs, and their little fledglings are born. The golden plovers go back to Hawaii, and then the little birds that are just being born fly to Hawaii. They've never been to Hawaii before. They don't have a GPS that says, turn right at the next island. They just know how to get to Hawaii 1,200 miles away. Talk about a homing instinct. I think God has built in us a little spiritual GPS, if you will. And it's a homing instinct for a place we've never been to before. It's a homesickness for heaven. And you're born with it. You don't know that necessarily, but there's this sort of yearning deep down inside of you, going back to the earliest days of your childhood. Maybe you thought it was going to be satisfied by certain things through your life, and you realize with the passing of time, it isn't. And just like those Manx shearwaters and golden plovers, you're headed somewhere, a place you've never been to before, because that is where your citizenship is as a believer. The Bible says God has placed eternity in our hearts. We are not highly evolved animals. We are made uniquely in the image of God with a soul and a desire to know the God who created us. And the reason we have this longing is because we are citizens of a different place. You might say we have dual citizenship. I mean, we're citizens of the planet Earth, of course. We're American citizens. But then for those of us that have put our trust in Christ, we're heavenly citizens. Philippians 3:20 says, we're citizens of heaven where the Lord Jesus Christ lives, and we're eagerly waiting for him to return as our Savior. So there is a desire in us. There is a craving in us that nothing on this earth will ever satisfy. It'll only be satisfied when we are with the Lord. As Augustine said, quote, "You formed us for yourself, and our hearts are restless until they find their rest in you."

0: 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Find out where to tune in at harvest.org. In the endless seeking of satisfaction, many people don't realize that it's God that their souls really desire. Pastor Greg says that's what the Apostle Paul was getting at in Colossians chapter 3.
1: Since then you've been raised with Christ, set your hearts on things above, where Christ is seated at the right hand of God. Set your minds on things above, not on earthly things. Now this phrase, set your minds, speaks of a diligent, active, single-minded investigation. This could be translated think, or more thoroughly, have this inner disposition. So here's a real simple way to translate what I just read. Think about heaven, or even a simpler way, think heaven. The verb in this verse is in the present tense, which means keep thinking about and keep seeking heaven. Our feet must be on the earth, but our minds should be in heaven. But here's the problem. Many of us will go through a day, sometimes a week, perhaps even a month, without a single thought about heaven. Now you say, but how can I be thinking about and seeking heaven? I've never been to heaven. I don't know what heaven is like. Well, the way that you know what heaven is like is through the careful study of the Bible. The Bible is the authoritative source on heaven, on really every topic, because there's so many books about the afterlife right now. But I can trust the Word of God. So I need to be heavenly minded. I mean, what does it mean to be heavenly minded? To have my head in the clouds and be out of touch with reality? Absolutely not. Those that think the most about the next life do the most in this one. So it's not a disconnectedness. It's a person that just recognizes that life on earth has a beginning, middle, and end. We recognize that we don't know when this life will end. We recognize there is an afterlife. There's future reward and there's future judgment for those that do not believe. And that affects us in the way we live now. See, you're not going to just do whatever you want if you really believe that there's a future judgment. And it's going to motivate you to do good things and godly things if you believe that there are future rewards. So it really affects us in the way that we live. So I think this longing for heaven that we all have deep down inside is really a longing for God.

0: Mercy me, and I can only imagine here on Refresh. Well, Patch Greg, I know that there could be some listening to Refresh who may have some doubts about their faith. How exactly should we handle doubt?
1: Well, I think we need to realize that doubt is always not the worst thing. Another way you might describe it is skepticism. And skepticism is not necessarily a sign that a person is wrong. It may be a sign they're thinking. You need to think these things through. Hey, read the book of Job. He had his conversations with God. He was challenging things that were happening in his life, pushing back on them, trying to understand them. That's okay. The key is cry out to God. Read the Psalms. How often the psalmist, many times David himself, would cry out to God, you know, and he would say, "Why art thou disquieted, O my soul? Trust in God, for he will yet help me." So cry to God. He will hear your prayers. He will understand you, and he will answer your prayers in his timing. Here's my advice. Doubt your doubts and believe your beliefs.
0: Oh, Greg, that's so good. Doubt your doubts and believe your beliefs. And with eyes to see and ears to hear, Pastor Greg says believers are provided the ability to see the earthly world with a heavenly perspective.
1: Randy Alcorn wrote, I think, the definitive book on heaven, called Heaven. Makes a lot of great statements about the afterlife. But here's something he says, and I quote from his book. We may imagine we want 1,000 different things, but God is the one we really long for. His presence brings satisfaction. His absence brings thirst and longing. Our longing for heaven is a longing for God. Being with God is the heart and soul of heaven. Every other heavenly pleasure will derive from and be secondary to his presence. God's greatest gift to us is and always will be himself, end quote. So really, when we long for heaven, we're longing for God. And the Bible promises a day is coming when we will see God face to face. Jesus said in the Beatitudes, blessed are the pure in heart, for they shall see God. You'll see God. Not in this body, but one day we will see him. And seeing God will be like seeing everything else for the first time, because not only will we see God, but he'll be the lens through which we see everything else, people, ourselves, and the events of this life. I'm telling you, when you get to heaven, everything is going to suddenly make sense to you, because you're going to see everything from a different perspective. Sometimes people suggest that when we get to heaven, we have a collective spiritual lobotomy. Here's how the reasoning goes. Well, we'll have to forget certain things in heaven, because if we knew certain things, heaven wouldn't be heaven. We'd be miserable. Well, look, God's not going to do a brain wipe on you. You're going to have perspective. It's sort of like when my grandkids are playing with toys, you know, and something happens traumatic, like the head of a doll comes off. And they're very little, and they're upset, and they cry, and Papa, the doll's head came off, and I tried to screw the head back on, you know, and it's not working. I said, don't worry about it. But Papa, the doll, don't worry about it. Because I probably have a spare in the closet, because I bought quantities of little plastic dolls for these kids. Or if I don't have a spare, I'm going to go get them one. So I say, don't worry about it. Why? Because I know what's going to happen, and I know what's going to take place, and it will be better than what they even have now. So I can say with assurance, don't worry. But all they see is the doll, the decapitated doll. That's all they see. You see? So we're in life and things happen and they don't make sense. And we say, this is wrong. This is unfair. This is so hard. And God says, don't worry about it. Well, no, but God, you don't see what I see. God says, I see what you see. Don't worry about it. That's the hope of the follower of Jesus Christ. When we see God face to face.

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3: We are so glad you're with us for Refresh, where we explore the message in the music. Let's face it. Temptation for wrong is all around us, right? 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
4: Quick poll. How many of you have ever been tempted? Raise your hand up. You've been tempted. Okay. How many of you have ever given into a temptation and done something sinful? You're in church. Don't lie, okay? Now, I want you to go back to a temptation that you gave into, whatever it was. And I want to ask you a question. Was there a way out? Could it have been resisted? Or were you absolutely trapped and there was no way out? Well, I know the answer. Without even knowing you or your circumstances, there was a way out, because there's always a way out. The Bible even says, flee youthful lusts. There's always a way of escape. You know, everyone will be tempted. Everyone will be tempted. Again, temptation is not a sin. It's a call to battle. We may think, oh, if you're really spiritual, you won't be tempted. The very opposite is true. Listen, temptation will come at the worst times. It'll come when you're sitting in church and you're hearing a message. All of a sudden, this impure thought just comes on. Oh, this is good. There it is. Whoa, what's this? It's not the bait that constitutes temptation. It's the bite. It's not the bait. It doesn't mean there's something wrong with you if bait is dangled in front of you. The problem is when you bite it. The problem is when you take it into your mind and when you embrace it. If you go, oh, temptation, not good, wrong, reject. Or do you take it in and process it and ponder it and think about it? Everyone's going to be tempted. Let me take it a step further. Maybe the more spiritual you are, the more tempted you'll be. That doesn't mean you'll fall to it, but it means that attacks will come your way. Even Jesus was tempted. Now we know God cannot be tempted with evil, nor does he tempt any man. So there was not the vulnerability in Christ to actually give in to temptation, because he was indeed God. But at the same time, he felt the presence and pressure of temptation. And it came his way in the wilderness as the devil brought him various temptations. So this is going to happen all the way to the very end of your life. I heard about an old preacher who was asked by a young man, preacher, when will I cease to be tempted by the sins of the flesh? The wise old man said, son, I wouldn't trust myself until I'd been dead for 3 days. You know what that means? It's never going to stop. So just accept that. Everyone will be tempted. 1 Corinthians 10:13 says, there is no temptation taking you, but such is common to man. And God, who is faithful, will not allow you to be tempted above what you are able, but always with the temptation, make a way of escape that you may be able to bear it.

0: righteousness. Oh God, how I need you.
1: So thankful you've tuned in today for Refresh with Pastor Greg Laurie. I'm David James. From Scripture, we know that God is sovereign. In other words, He's in charge. But as Pastor Greg says, knowing that God is good is why we can rest easy that He's in control.
2: The things that He allows into our life are for our benefit and for the benefit of others. Romans 8:28. For we know that all things work together for good to those that love God and are called according to His purpose. Joseph really summed it up when he said, "You meant evil against me, but God meant it for good." That verse says, all things work together, not just the so-called good things. Here's what you'll discover as you get a little bit older, like me. That some of the things you thought were good may end up being bad, and some of the things you thought were bad may end up being good. I've talked to more than one person who has been diagnosed with cancer. And they've gone through treatments, and thankfully they've come through it, and they're now cancer-free. And I've heard more than one person say, cancer was the best thing that ever happened to me. Like, what? How could that be? Because it woke them up to the shortness of life. It reminded them of their mortality. It got them thinking of eternal things more, and they readjusted the priorities of life, you see, so that thing that you dread, oh, no, bad thing, could end up being a good thing. That thing you want so badly, good thing, could turn out to be a bad thing. And then sometimes good things are just good things, and bad things are bad things, right? God helps to sort it all out. And with the passing of time, you look at things a little more objectively and a little bit differently. And there are things that God allows in life that don't make sense. Listen, I've had things that have happened in my life that I don't understand and that I don't like. And if I could change them, I would. But I believe God is sovereign and I believe God is good. And I believe ultimately in my life, all things will work together for good. And that may not be fully realized until I get to heaven. And I'm willing to live by that. But in the process, it's like, I don't get it. But by faith, I believe you're in control. By faith, I'm going to trust you. I don't get it. I don't like it. But by faith, I'm going to obey you and I'm going to follow you. That's how you get through it.

0: or a story. Blessings on Refresh. You know, it really is great to be encouraged each week on Refresh with these kinds of songs and the message of the gospel built into the music. And that's why we have so many listeners who have decided to support this outreach financially. You know, Pastor Greg, I've noticed that these partners are so thrilled to support programs like Refresh. In fact, they tell us that it really is a joy to be part of this ministry. That's so cool, isn't it?
1: It is. And you know what's happened, Dave, is they've just discovered the joy of giving.
0: Right.
1: God loves a cheerful giver. You know, I think of how much money it will cost a person to go to, say, Disneyland for a day. But, you know, they love the experience of Disney, and they wear their Disney apparel, and, you know, they're just enjoying it. So they're happy about it. They call it the happiest place on earth. Well, look, I can't think of a happier thing to do than to invest in the kingdom of God, not the magic kingdom, the kingdom of God, and see how lives can be changed for time and eternity. But, you know, I can't convince you of this. I can just tell you what the Bible says. But I promise you, on the authority of Scripture, if you learn how to be a generous person, you will experience a degree of happiness and joy that you have not known before, because the Bible specifically promises it. It's more blessed or happy making, says Jesus, to give than it is to receive. So look, I'm telling you about an opportunity to be happy. If you don't want to be happy, you don't have to be. But I can tell you, if you invest in our ministry, there's an opportunity not only to bring joy and happiness into your life, but I think more importantly, the ultimate joy and happiness into other people's lives as they come into a relationship with Jesus Christ.
0: That's right. 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You can also go to harvest.org. I'm David James. C.S. Lewis, he once said, "Everyone thinks forgiveness is a lovely idea until he has something to forgive." Pastor Greg says the story of Joseph shows us how forgiveness can be a tall order.
1: Can you see how Joseph might see things? Okay, sold to a caravan of slave traders, then I'm falsely accused of rape and thrown in prison. But he said, "You meant it for evil, but God meant it for good." What? Aren't you the guy that was sold into slavery by your brothers for 20 pieces of silver when you were 17 years old? Yeah, but they meant it for evil, but God meant it for good. Wait, aren't you the guy who was falsely accused of rape by the wife of Potiphar? Yeah, but God meant that for good too. Well, wait, aren't you the guy that was in prison and you interpreted the dream of the butler and the baker and they promised to help you and they forgot about you and you sat there for 2 more years? Yeah, but even that, God meant it for good. That he forgave them. He forgave them for the wrong that they had done. And we need to do the same, because we've all been hurt. Maybe someone has wronged you. Maybe someone has mistreated you. They've done a horrible thing to you. They've slandered you. You didn't deserve it. You were innocent. They are guilty. You say, "I'll never forgive them." Listen, you need to forgive them. "Well, I don't want to." But you need to. Why? They don't deserve it. Think about this for a moment. You need to forgive them for your own sake. Why? Because it's tearing you up inside. And it's making you a mean, bitter person. And you're no fun to hang around. Listen to this. When you forgive a person, you set a prisoner free. Yourself. And the Bible commands us to forgive. Ephesians 4:32. Be kind to one another, tenderhearted, forgiving one another, just as God in Christ forgave you. Colossians 3:13, bearing with one another, forgiving one another. If you have a complaint against another, even as Christ forgave you, you must also forgive. Even in the Lord's Prayer, Jesus said, "After this manner, therefore pray, our Father who art in heaven, hallowed be your name, your kingdom come, your will be done, on earth as it is in heaven. Give us this day our daily bread, and forgive us our sins as we forgive those who have sinned against us." Listen, forgiven people need to be forgiving people.

0: Hawk Nelson on Refresh. Jesus taught us in the Lord's Prayer that our plea to be forgiven is a daily need, but it connects to our everyday decision to forgive others. Pastor Greg reminds us of God's mercy toward all.
1: There's no greater example of forgiveness than Christ himself hanging on the cross. He gave seven statements. Guess what the first one was? Father, forgive them, for they know not what they do. Did the men who pounded the spikes of the hands and feet of the Lord Jesus Christ deserve forgiveness? Absolutely not. Yet he said, Father, forgive them. They don't even realize what they've done. They've committed a sin that is so bad. Lord, forgive them. They know not what they do. And Jesus will forgive us of any sin we've committed. Maybe you're in adversity. Maybe you're in hardship. Maybe you've been falsely accused. Maybe you've been being tempted a lot. Maybe you've given into the temptation and now you're sort of hiding it, hoping no one will find out. Listen, the Bible says your sin will find you out. So better than waiting for that, go to God now and say, Lord, I've sinned and I turn from that sin and I need to be forgiven of that sin. Don't cover it, confess it. The Bible says if you will confess your sin, he's faithful and just to forgive you your sin and cleanse you from all unrighteousness. But listen to this. God cannot forgive the sin that we will not confess. You have to say, Lord, I'm going to call it what it is. I'm tired of making excuses for it. And I'm sorry. And Jesus Christ will forgive you. And then as you are forgiven, he'll give you the strength to forgive others. And what a wonderful day that will be. Maybe you've never asked Jesus Christ to forgive you of your sin. Maybe you don't have the certainty that if you were to die, you would go to heaven. But you would like that certainty. You have this guilt you can't get rid of. You try to mask it with drinking or drugs, and it's always there the next day. God can forgive you and remove that guilt. He can fill that void in your life, no matter what you've done. But you must ask for his forgiveness.

0: 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And friends, Jesus does have his arms open wide. He's the one who gave his life on the cross for our sins. And it's often said he paid a price he didn't owe because we owed a price we couldn't pay. Maybe you realize that you want a personal relationship with God's Son. And Jesus wants to come into your life and save you. But he's waiting for you to call upon him. Pastor Greg, for the person listening, is it true that they can actually be saved right now by just calling out to God?
1: They really can. And I think some people might say, well, what, pray while listening to the radio? Absolutely. Because guess what? Jesus Christ is with you right where you are right now. And if you want Jesus Christ to come into your life and forgive you of your sin, if you want to invite him into your life, why don't you pray this prayer after me right now? In fact, I would even encourage you to pray it out loud. Let's pray. Lord Jesus, I want you to come into my life and forgive me of my sin. I thank you for dying for me on the cross and then rising again from the dead. I choose to follow you from this moment forward. Be my Savior, be my Lord, be my God, and be my friend. Thank you for loving me and calling me and forgiving me. In Jesus' name I pray, amen. Now listen, as you just prayed that prayer, maybe you felt something emotional. I've had people write me and tell me of how they prayed with me at the end of our radio broadcast and tears came down their cheeks, or they felt a great joy. Maybe one of those things happened to you, or then again, maybe you felt nothing. Listen, irregardless of how you feel right now, I want you to know a fact. If you prayed that prayer and meant it, Jesus Christ has come into your life. Why do I say that? Because the Bible says, these things we write to you that believe on the name of the Son of God, that you may know that you have eternal life. That verse doesn't say, so you can think you have eternal life, or hope if God's in a really good mood, you may have eternal life. No, it says you can know it. And if you just prayed that prayer and meant it, Christ has come into your life. So let me say to you, welcome to God's family.
0: Yes, welcome. Welcome indeed. And there's a celebration in heaven going on right now for you. 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

0: Good afternoon and welcome to the Narrow Path radio broadcast. My name is Steve Gregg, and we're live for an hour each weekday afternoon so that we can talk to you in real time and you can talk back in real time using your telephone. If you have questions about the Bible or about the Christian faith and you'd like to call and talk about those things on the air, we will gladly talk about those things. And if you disagree with the host and wish to talk about that disagreement and balance comment or maybe correct something, feel free to call about that too. We are as happy to have those kinds of calls as any other kind. The number to call is 844-484-5737. That number again, 844-484-5737. If you'd like to be on the program today, there's one line open right now. The rest are full. 844-484-5737. And there goes that last line. All right, we're going to go to the phones and talk to Brad in Coopville, Washington. Hi, Brad. Welcome to the Narrow Path. Thanks for calling.
1: Yeah, thank you, Steve, for taking my call. I first want to just quickly say I've really enjoyed your teaching over the last, I found you about 6 months ago when I was starting to look into dispensationalism. I grew up in the evangelical church, and of course, I was brought up with that. I had not heard of any other viewpoint. Real quickly, though, I'm getting really confused because it seems like in all the conversations, there's not a definition of terms. You know, people will use the term Israel and then in one breath, and then, you know, the term Jew in the next, and Israelite, and, you know, in my mind, these aren't the same. I mean, there's plenty of Jews, you know, that, you know, don't consider them Israeli. You know, I know that, you know, people like Sammy Davis Jr. was a Jew and Melania Trump is a Jew. Well, they're certainly not the same race. And I just began your, what are we to make of Israel? And I was just wondering, can you help me understand, you know, when we talk about Israel, is it the country over there right now, you know, headed by Netanyahu, or is it just being a Jew? You know, I get confused with all that.
0: Well, it is confusing, and you say, which do we mean? Well, I'm going to have to say, well, in which conversation are we talking about? Because the word Jew is used more than one way. The word Israel is used more than one way. And the different meanings of these two words don't always slide together. For example, Israel, as you pointed out, is a geographical nation in the Middle East right now. People who are citizens of that country are considered to be Israelis, part of the Israel nation. Now, a lot of those people are Jews, but not all of them are Jews. There's a lot of Arabs in Israel. It's quite an international population. I think it's primarily Jewish. I think more often than not, I think the largest percentage, certainly, ethnically in Israel, are Jewish people, but there are citizens of Israel who are not Jewish by race. So to be Israeli isn't quite the same thing as being Jewish, though there are Jews who are Israelis. Now, the word Israel also is applied biblically, and in some Christian conversations, Israel is sometimes referred to the ethnic descendants of Abraham, Isaac, and Jacob. Now, that's not the same as the nation of Israel, since the nation of Israel only has about 45% of the Jewish people living in it worldwide. I mean, America probably has almost as many Jews as Israel has. Maybe not. It used to be more so, but there's been more migration in the last few years, too, to Israel. But the point is that, let's just say half of the Jews in the world live in Israel. That means half of the Jews are Israelis, and another half are not. They would be Americans or Russian or, German or British, or, you know, has to do where they live and where their citizenship is. So Israel can mean the nation and the people of it called Israelis, though they would not all be the same people as call themselves Jews, because there's many Jews outside of Israel. Then Israel can refer to the racial group that we call Jews, but it wouldn't be coextensive with the population of the nation, Israel. Israel is a political nation. And it's not a religious nation, so it's not like the Israel in the Old Testament. In the Old Testament, Israel came into existence as a nation after the Exodus, when God brought them to Mount Sinai and made a covenant with them and said, as long as you keep this covenant, you'll be my nation. You'll be a holy nation. And they agreed to that. So he had them build a tabernacle immediately so that they would worship him in the tabernacle, which was later replaced by the temple in Solomon's day, became the central defining institution in the nation of Israel. It was the one nation in the world dedicated to Yahweh, with a center for worshiping Yahweh in the center of its capital. And its very purpose for existence, as they all knew, was that they are God's people. They are God's nation. Okay, well, that nation was destroyed in AD 70, and there hasn't been one there since. True, a nation now exists, a political nation, but there's no temple. There's no acknowledgement of Yahweh. Most of the Jewish people there are not Jewish by religion. A great number, probably an equal number, are atheists. Extremely few are Christians, so even if they were Jewish by religion, that doesn't count for anything with God. The Pharisees and Judas Iscariot was Jewish by religion, so was Caiaphas, who killed Jesus. Jewish by religion doesn't help anything. You're one of God's people if you follow the Messiah. Many Jews do, but a very small percentage of those who live in Israel do. So we've got Israel is a secular nation. It's no more religious. It's no more a people of God as a people. It's no more a holy nation than Egypt, or than France, or than Brazil. I mean, it's a secular nation. It's not the nation of Israel that was in the Bible. The nation of Israel in the Bible had no reason to exist except as the worship center for Yahweh, and as long as that temple or tabernacle were there, they were a holy nation. There's no temple there now, and they've been there now for, 75 years, since 1948, whatever it's been, more than that, almost 80, and they haven't built one. And some people would like to, some Jews would like to, but the majority of Jews couldn't care less. And so it's not really, Israel's not a restoration of the biblical nation of Israel. They take the same name, and they live in the same territory, and to a certain extent, it's the same ethnicity, the majority of the citizenry, and that's fine. But they're not the biblical nation of Israel by any definition. So, being Jewish and being Israeli are not the same thing. Being Jewish can be a religious exercise. You mentioned Sammy Davis Jr., an African American, entertainer, a generation before my own. He converted to Judaism. He famously was a Jew, but he didn't have any Jewish blood in him. He was not descended from Abraham, Isaac, and Jacob, but he adopted the Jewish religion. Now, that was always possible in the Old Testament, too. A Gentile who wished to become part of Israel could get circumcised, keep the covenant, and be like a native of the land, the law said. And so, that's kind of, you don't have to be descended from Abraham, Isaac, and Jacob to be part of Israel. Or to be a Jew, if by Jew we mean somebody of the Jewish religion. So there's where we got some confusion. You could be called a Jew because you're descended from a Jewish line ethnically, or you could be a Jew regardless of your ethnicity if you just joined the Jewish religion. That's why it's so confusing. You mentioned the confusion of these different words. Israel can be a national designation. It can be an ethnic designation. In the New Testament, it's actually a spiritual designation. It has to do with the person's heart. Paul said in Romans chapter 2, verse 28 and 29, he is not a Jew who's one outwardly, neither is that circumcision which is outward of the flesh, but he is a Jew who's one inwardly. John the Baptist said to the Jews, do not say within yourselves, we have Abraham for our ancestor. God could from these stones raise up children to Abraham. In other words, it doesn't really matter who your ancestors are. You're not a Jew inside. In John chapter 1, when Nathanael was seen coming, he was a Jewish guy who had a good heart. And Jesus said, here comes an Israelite indeed, in whom is no deceit. What's interesting about that is in Zephaniah, Zephaniah said that, when the Messiah comes, that the remnant of Israel will speak no lies. There'll be no deceit in them. So Jesus is saying, here's one of those part of the remnant, and they are the true Israel. He said, this is an Israelite indeed, as opposed to all the other people around him who also called themselves Israelites. but they were not all Israelites. Indeed, just like Jesus on one occasion said, if you keep my covenant or keep my words, you're my disciples indeed. There's a lot of people around call themselves disciples, but they're not really disciples as far as God is concerned, unless they keep Christ's words. Likewise, a lot of people in Jesus' day called themselves Israelites. But Jesus said, well, but the real ones, here's one of the real ones. They are the ones that, like Zephaniah said, part of the remnant, who speak no lies. They have no guile in them. So, in other words, in Jesus' usage, and later on Paul's, Israel referred to the people who were had the heart of an Israelite, a proper heart toward God. And that's why Paul in Galatians 6:16, referring to his audience who are mixed Jews and Gentiles, but all who believe in Christ, he called them the Israel of God. So, yeah, the words Israel and Jew are very confusing. And you say, which one are we talking about? All of them in different conversations. The main thing, of course, is hopefully in a conversation, if the word Jew or Israel comes up, because of the nature of the conversation, what's being discussed, it should become evident what is meant by the term in that conversation. If we're contrasting Jews from Gentiles, we're talking about ethnic Jews. If we're talking about contrasting Jews from Christians, we're talking about religious Jews, although some ethnic Jews are on the Christian side of that. They're ethnic Jews, but they're not religious Jews. They're Christians. And so it's really hard. But the more important thing is when you're reading Scripture, when it mentions Israel or it mentions Jews, which one are they using in any given passage? Once again, you're going to have to go by context there. But I will say this, that one thing that has changed in the New Testament is it doesn't matter who goes by the word Jew or Israel. There's no Jew or Gentile in Christ. God doesn't have favorite races anymore. The Jews were chosen by God to bring the Messiah into the world. Once he came, it was their obligation, just like everyone else's, to accept the Messiah. They did bring the Messiah into the world. Mission accomplished. Now, like anybody else, it's their mission, it's their obligation to receive the Messiah that God brought through them to the world. Most Jews do not. Some Jews do. And some Gentiles do, and most Gentiles don't. But the point is, God doesn't judge people as to who their ancestors were. He judges them as to where they stand with relation to the Messiah. A Jew like Judas Iscariot, who doesn't stand on good terms with the Messiah, is lost. So is Caiaphas, and so are many Jews. So was, no doubt, Sigmund Freud, who is an atheist, or Karl Marx, who is a Satanist, and others. There's plenty of Jewish people who are lost because they reject the Messiah. And so we really don't have to worry. I mean, it's as important to decide who's a Jew and who's not as it is to discern who's a Korean and who's Japanese or who's white or black. These are racial distinctions that don't mean anything to God. In some conversations, there may be some value in discussing the different demographics, but when it comes to being a Christian, we have no concern about anybody's race. Paul said this in 2 Corinthians. He said, henceforth, that means from now on, we know nobody according to the flesh. Now, according to the flesh means according to their genealogy, according to their racial characteristics. He's talking about according to characteristics that have nothing to do with who they really are. And he says, henceforth, we know no one according to the flesh, but you know, he says, we used to know Christ according to the flesh, yet now we don't even know him that way. We don't think of him as a Jew or not a Jew. That statement, by the way, is 2 Corinthians 5:16. What Paul's saying is Christians are 100% non-racist. They don't care what race you are. Everybody's alike racially, though not everyone's alike spiritually. And it's the spiritual differences, and only that, that determine how we evaluate a person. All right?
1: So if I may, a real quick follow-up. In your lecture, what are we to make of Israel?
0: Mm-hmm.
1: Which Israel is this? Because I'll be honest with you. I grew up under fear of losing my salvation if I was to condemn or say anything bad about the nation of Israel.
0: Well, there is no nation of Israel in terms of the Bible speaks of it today. Like I said, the only nation of Israel known in Scripture is a nation with the temple at the center where God is worshipped, and the nation that exists because of a covenant they have with God. That nation does not exist today. No man can build such a nation. The United Nations can't create such a nation. God could, I suppose, but he hasn't done that. So, I mean, the nation of Israel today is as secular, probably more secular, than the United States. Am I free to critique the United States if they do the wrong thing? I think I am. Am I free to critique Spain or France if they do the wrong thing? I think so. Well, why couldn't I critique Israel or some Middle Eastern country? They're secular. They're not. I mean, most Middle Eastern countries are not secular, but Israel is. You know, a secular country that doesn't acknowledge God in any way, how is that a nation that I have to respect? I don't see it. Now, I'm not anti-Semitic because I have no concern whether someone's a Jew or not. But the idea is that, you know, saying a criticism of Israel. There was no one more critical of Israel than the prophets in the Old Testament. And that's when Israel was definitely God's chosen people. I mean, nobody really doubts that Israel was God's chosen people throughout the Old Testament. And yet the prophets lambasted Israel and criticized them and condemned them. And yet they were not anti-Semitic. Jesus also critiqued Israel, and so did Paul. But they weren't anti-Semitic, and they didn't go to hell. Because Israel is not immune from criticism. No nation is. And so, yeah, you were raised with a sensitivity that is unbiblical. Anyway, in my series, you asked about what are we to make of Israel. I give all the definitions there, and I also trace the history of the nation of Israel and the people of Israel and so forth, and basically analyze from the Old and the New Testament what the attitude of Christians toward all Israel should be, whether they're racial or national Israel. Anyway, I'd recommend everybody who's interested in that subject go to thenarrowpath.com. There's a tab there that says topical lectures, and there's a series of lectures called What Are We to Make of Israel? And I do go in great depth, and I think I leave nothing out in terms of what the Bible says on the subject. I appreciate your call. I need to give someone else a chance here. Shannon in Coeur d'Alene, Idaho, was on waiting to speak to me yesterday, and we didn't have time to get to your call. So, Shannon, welcome.
2: Hi, Steve. Hi. So that's interesting that you bring up Zephaniah with the previous caller. My question was, I was talking with somebody who was using Zephaniah 2 as evidence of a futurist perspective on eschatology, and talking about the forsaking of Gaza and the coming day of the Lord. And I was curious I hold to a amillennial partial preterist view. Mm-hmm. And so I was curious for any kind of historical context that you might be able to give for what that is actually talking about, if it's a past event.
0: Any particular verse you're thinking of, or just talking about the book of Zephaniah as a whole?
2: Zephaniah 2:4, I believe.
0: Okay, for Gaza
2: is where it talks about the forsaking of Gaza. Correct.
0: Yeah. Well, Gaza was forsaken. That was a Philistine city. There were five Philistine cities along the Mediterranean coast in biblical times, from the times of the Judges, or even before the Judges, on to approximately the time of the Babylonian exile. Now, Zephaniah was written probably contemporary with Nahum, Habakkuk, and Jeremiah. So all of these were writing just before the Babylonian exile to Judah. And so much of what is there is about the Babylonians and the judgment coming on Israel because of their sins. God was going to take him into Babylon. Several times he mentions the remnant of his people, though, who will be saved. But these passages about the remnant often are talking about the salvation of the remnant in Christ, because that's typically what prophets did. They would talk about the return of the exiles from Babylon, and they'd be talking about the literal return of the exiles from Babylon, but they would see that as a foreshadowing of deliverance for people, or salvation in Christ that would come when the Messiah comes. By the way, the Exodus from Egypt is treated the same way in Scripture. The Exodus is a real historical event, but it's a type of salvation in Christ. Likewise, the return of the exiles from Babylon, that's kind of another Exodus. That's also a type of Christ. So prophets will talk about the the coming exile, the judgment on Israel. They'll speak about the return of the Jews from exile. And many times in that context, they'll move on to talk about the ultimate salvation that will come through the Messiah, of which the return of the exiles is a type and a shadow. Now, when he says in verse 4, Zephaniah 2:4, for Gaza shall be forsaken, Ashkelon desolate, they shall drive Ashdod at noonday, and Ekron shall be uprooted. Woe to the inhabitants of the seacoast, the nation of the Cherethites. The Cherethites are the Philistines in the Bible. The word of the Lord is against you, O Canaan, land of the Philistines. I will destroy you, so there shall be no more inhabitant. Now, all this, you know, there were, as I said, five throughout Old Testament history, there were five Philistine cities on the coast of Palestine. This mentions four of them: Gaza, Ashkelon, Ashdod, and Ekron. The fifth one was Gath. Gath is where Goliath had come from, but Gath had faded into insignificance by the time this was written. So Gath was not mentioned. But Gaza, Ashkelon, Ashdod, and Ekron are. And they are referred to the nation of the Cherethites, which is the Philistines. And it refers to O Canaan, land of the Philistines. So this is talking about, of course, what Nebuchadnezzar would do. In 604 B.C., Nebuchadnezzar conquered and destroyed these cities. And this was, of course, what Zephaniah was predicting. Now, if someone wants to say, well, this is talking about modern Gaza. First of all, the city of Gaza isn't there anymore. And there's a region called Gaza. But that region is not inhabited by Philistines. It's inhabited by Arabs. Arabs are totally of different lineage than Philistines. So it's not the same. When Zephaniah was writing, it was Philistine land, and he's talking about it being destroyed when it is, in fact, Philistine land, and it was destroyed in 604 B.C. So if someone says, well, this is going to happen in the future, this is a little bit like saying, you know, Zechariah 9 said the Messiah will ride into Jerusalem on a donkey, and that did happen in about 30 A.D. Jesus did ride into Jerusalem on a donkey. But since I read it in Zechariah today, I'm going to make it a future thing, too. I mean, I'll ignore the fact that it was fulfilled because I'm living now and everything's about me. And anything that's read, if I read something in the future tense, it has to mean future from my point of view, which is a rather stupid way to read the Bible. It is stupid, but I should just say it's naive. It's a very uninformed way to read the Bible. You should assume that when the prophet spoke and predicted something, that before you decide whether it's going to be fulfilled in the future, you should find out if it was already fulfilled after they spoke it in our past. And in virtually every case, you're going to find that to be the case.
2: Awesome. Thank you so much.
0: All right, Shannon, good talking to you. Thanks for your call.
2: Thank you.
0: All right, Michael in Denver, Colorado. Welcome.
3: Yeah, hi, Steve. Thank you for taking my call. Such a pleasure to speak with you again. And, I just had a kind of a quick question today, and I know we're kind of up against the brink, so I'll be brief here. Yeah. So I was reading something about Pope Leo recently, found kind of interesting, Pope Leo the 14th, where he was talking about the idea of climate change and environmental protection, saying it's an issue of faith, saying that environmental justice and climate protection is a requirement of faith. And, you know, obviously he's put like a big emphasis on reminding people that, you know, taking steps to reduce climate change is essentially a part of being Catholic or being, you know, Christian or religious as much as reading the Bible or actually going to church itself is. And, you know, sometimes to me, Steve, it actually seems like he puts more importance on people, you know, taking action to reduce climate change than actually reading the Bible or going to church. And so I was just going to ask, what do you think about Leo's kind of assertion that, you know, reducing climate change is an essential part of, you know, a

0: Life can be messy, but you don't have to figure it out alone.
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3: And that man needs to fix it. I do believe, however, that as Christians, we're not just supposed to read the Bible. We should do that, obviously. We should also do good. We should also promote justice. We should always also steward the world for future generations, so that, if there's some way that our behavior is wasteful and damaging and it'll hurt future generations, well, we shouldn't do that, because that's not loving your neighbor as you love yourself. However, I'm not as convinced as the Pope is that climate change is an issue that we can change or have any responsibility about. I think it's a natural phenomenon. I need to take a break here. Thanks for your call. You're listening to The Narrow Path. Our website is thenarrowpath.com. I'll be back in 30 seconds. We have another half hour, so don't go away.
4: 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One, be in a quiet place with a good connection. 2. 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

0: Welcome back to the Narrow Path radio broadcast. My name is Steve Gregg, and we're live for another half hour taking your calls. You got questions about the Bible, we'll talk about them if you raise them for conversation. If you've got a difference of opinion from the host, we'd love to hear it and talk about that. We have a couple of lines open right now. The switchboard has two open lines. You could get through if you call right now. The number is 844-484-5737. Once more, that's 844-484-5737. And our next caller is Tony from Greenville, South Carolina. Hi, Tony. Good to hear from you.
1: Hi, Steve. Can you hear me?
0: Yes, sir. Go ahead.
1: Okay. I have basically two questions, but they're both in the area of the essential to the faith and doctrines versus non-essential. One is sola scriptura. Which language is scriptural? Is it the Greek, the Hebrew, the Masoretic text? Is it the Textus Receptus? Which one is considered perfect scripture that should be? And then the judgment and interpretation of that scripture in practical use, is that not the same as what the Catholics and the Orthodox do when they read the scripture? So, for instance, in theory, sola scriptura teaches that every doctrine, practice, and dispute ultimately be judged by scripture alone, but the scripture itself being infallible and the rule of faith. But you have pastors, elders, teachers, consuls that when in practical work, they have to make a judgment and an interpretation. So the first part is which language, and the other is sola scriptura really sola scriptura in the Protestant churches, and is it not the same as in the Catholic churches when it comes to practical use?
0: All right. Well, the doctrine of sola scriptura is not a discussion of which manuscripts are the best manuscripts or which translations are the best translations or what language you're reading in. Actually, of course, the Old Testament is mostly written in Hebrew. A few chapters were written in Aramaic, and the New Testament was entirely written in Greek, although Matthew's Gospel in a first draft was apparently written in Aramaic, but we don't have that. It's some of the church fathers mention it, but it was translated into Greek before our manuscripts came around, so we have only Greek manuscripts of the New Testament as our oldest. Now, all these manuscripts were translated. The Greek was translated into Syriac and into Latin within the first two or three centuries. And those are very old translations. Then, of course, it's been translated into almost every language in the world now.

0: The one we read is English, and there's been many translations into English. Now, these translations differ in their wording, but for the most part, they don't differ in their message. Now, Sola Scriptura doesn't tell us which of these translations or what language you should read it in. Of course, there's no holy language that is better than other languages. The language you should read it in is the one you understand, because there's no sense reading it in Latin if you don't read Latin, don't understand Latin, or Greek if you don't understand Greek. So English is the language English-speaking people should read. Now, this has nothing to do with the conflict between Scripture and tradition, because it doesn't matter which manuscripts of the New Testament you read or what English translation you read, you're going to get the same doctrines in all of them. You're not going to get, you know, some strange Marian doctrines about her eternal virginity or something like that. None of the translations have that. Now, when we talk about Sola Scriptura, we mean that the Scriptures are the primary authority. And, of course, it's our desire to get the very best translation of the Scriptures as possible, but even if we have a not perfect translation, even the imperfect translations teach the same doctrines as the better translations do. Essentially, the differences between translations and the differences between the manuscripts do not affect the teachings of the Bible, because you can say the same thing in different language. People can use different strings of words from each other when they're saying the same thing, and they can both can say it clearly. So it's not as if the Bible somehow its message is hanging in limbo because we don't know which manuscripts were the earliest, or we don't know which English translation is the very best. Its meaning is equally clear in all of them. And that's the point. The point is not that the Bible is a magic book and you have to know the exact words that were written by the original authors in order to gain anything from it. No, it's a, you know, you can get their message. It's been preserved very well in many manuscripts. Some of them differ in a few words from each other, but they don't differ in their teachings. So the things that are essential to believe as a Christian, you'll get those out of any Bible you read. And the question is not then, do you have the best Bible? But are you teaching doctrines that have no support in any Bible? And that's really where the Lutheran and the Catholic difference emerged in the days of Martin Luther, and even before that, because John Huss, 100 years before Luther, was saying some of the same things Luther said. And Wycliffe and Tyndale had some of the same ideas, too, before Luther. So we think of Luther as the founder of the Reformation only because he didn't get killed and his doctrines survived. And they did because he had a printing press and the other guys before him didn't. There weren't printing presses before his time. So, I mean, that's, Luther, his doctrine of Sola Scriptura is simply that the Catholic Church makes up a lot of doctrines that are not mentioned or hinted at in any scripture. They are made up by the priests and the bishops and stuff like that. So he's saying, well, the stuff that's made up that doesn't come from Scripture is not what Christians are bound to believe or follow. But what the Scripture does teach, we are. Now, he's not talking about, you know, the German translation that he made of Scripture. He's not talking about the Greek or the Hebrew passage. He's talking about the message, which, by the way, I'm not sure how many languages you're familiar with, but it's possible to say the very same sentence in 1,000 different languages, which you, using different words, convey that same sentence to the people who know those words, who know those languages. So to try to make Sola Scriptura dependent upon having the very right language is mistaken. It's more a question of, does the Bible, do all Bibles teach it, or do no Bibles teach it? If you believe something that's not taught in any Bible or in any manuscript, that's the violation of the Sola Scriptura principle. If what you teach is in fact found in every Bible and every manuscript, then if that's the authority you're going by, then that's you're following Sola Scriptura. Now, by the way, the Bible doesn't enunciate Sola Scriptura doctrine. And Catholics often point this out. They say, you Protestants, you say Sola Scriptura, but where in the Bible does it teach it? Well, everywhere in the Bible it teaches that God's word is true. and that men's words are not always true. So what God has given us through his prophets and through his apostles and through Christ is true. That's what we call the Word of God. That's preserved for us in books we call the books of the Bible. Outside of those books, we don't have those things. Right? We don't have the writings of the apostles or prophets or the sayings of Jesus reliably given outside of the books of the Bible. So that's why, in other words, it's not that we're making a magic book out of the Bible. It's just the only record we actually have that has survived of what God said through the prophets and the apostles and through Jesus. And so we're really saying sola Jesus. You know, it's what Jesus said and what Jesus believed and what Jesus endorsed, which he did endorse the Old Testament and the apostles' writing. So, you know, this is more sola Jesus. Being a Christian is about following Jesus. And the best and only information we have about what he said and did is in those books. Now, the Catholic Church adds lots of ideas and doctrines that aren't spoken by Jesus or any of the apostles. And where'd they get them? I don't know, but they didn't get them from the Bible. And that's why we have to say, we're going to go with what the Bible says. And so that's really what sola scriptura is about. It's really about, you know, just giving Jesus the final authority about everything, because he has all authority in heaven and earth. All right? Thank you for your call, bro. Mary in North Carolina. We were just talking to South Carolina. In North Carolina, Mary, welcome.
1: Hey, Steve.
0: Hey.
1: I called yesterday, and I was the one who called last about the Bema seat thing.
0: Mm-hmm.
1: I was talking to my husband about it after I got off the phone with you, and he posed a good question. I don't really have a good answer for it. But when believers pass away before the great white throne of judgment, I am under the impression that we go into the presence of the Lord, but... Mm-hmm. Why would we then have to stand before the great white throne? And where do the unbelievers wait for the great white throne after they pass?
0: Yeah, we don't know much about the unbelievers. Most Christians would say they are in Sheol or Hades, very possibly consciously waiting for the day of judgment when Jesus returns. Some say that the lost are not conscious anywhere. They've gone into Sheol or Hades, which they take to be the grave, and they're not conscious, but they will be risen. They'll rise from the dead to go to the judgment. The fate of the lost is hardly described in the Bible, certainly not in detail. So Christians sometimes reach different conclusions from the just minimal information we have, nor is it important for us. The Bible isn't written to satisfy our curiosity about what happens to somebody who's not us. The Bible's written to tell us how to live and not to be speculating about other people all the time. But the point is that we do go to be with the Lord because we belong to the Lord, and God knows his own. He doesn't have to wait till the judgment to find out who's his. He knows before they die. I mean, I'm a Christian. He knows that, you know. Sigmund Freud, I mentioned earlier, was not a Christian. He's dead. God knows that he's not a Christian. You know, God doesn't have to wait until the final day to discover who's a Christian and who's not a Christian. He knows that during our life. I hope he knows, because I'm counting on it. I'm counting on the fact that the hairs of my head are numbered. He knows everything about me. He certainly knows I'm a Christian. So it's not like when I die, he's going to go into a panic saying, well, was Steve a Christian or was he something else? I mean, no, God knows the answer to that question. And it will determine, you know, whether I'm with him forever or not. The judgment day comes in which everybody will be judged for all their works. Now, why? Because they'll be rewarded according to their works, the Bible says. And so both Christians and non-Christians are going to stand before the judgment seat of Christ, which is, like I said, in 2 Corinthians, it's called the Bema seat. We shall all stand before the judgment seat of Christ, Paul said. The word is Bema in the Greek. But there's also other references to the judgment seat, and in Revelation 20, it's called the Great White Throne. I said before that premillennialists believe that the Bema seat comes before the millennium and the Great White Throne at the end. I don't believe there is a millennium, so I don't see anything in the Bible that would justify the suggestion that there's more than one judgment. That's basically the sheep and the goats. Jesus said, when he comes, he's going to call all the nations before him. He'll separate between the sheep and the goats. The sheep will go into eternal life. The goats into eternal punishment. That sounds like it's all at one time. And there's no suggestion elsewhere in Scripture. So, yeah, God already knows who his are and who are not his the very moment that we die. And he knows even before that. But on the judgment, he determines what the penalties or rewards will be. Everyone's going to, their works will be assessed. In other words, not everyone who's an unbeliever is going to get the same punishment exactly, and not everyone who's a believer is going to get the same rewards exactly. That's, the Bible always says, we'll be rewarded according to the things that were done in our bodies, the things we did, our deeds. And all the references to the judgment tell us that in the Bible. Now, you know, the judgment then will not just decide who's saved and who's not saved. I don't even think that's going to be a consideration. Because, again, God doesn't need that to decide that. On the other hand, it may well justify his decisions. I mean, if someone's about ready to be thrown into the lake of fire, and they say, hey, that doesn't seem fair, well, God's going to, Jesus said, every idle word a person speaks is going to be given account of on the day of judgment. So they'll get the proof. They'll get to hear what they said again. Oh, yeah, I did say that. Oh, yes, I did live that way. Yeah. And that's what the judgment is for. And some will be judged more harshly than others. And so that's why the judgment has to happen.
1: Okay. Thank you so much.
0: All right, Mary. Thanks for your call. Okay, we're going to talk next to Nelson in Fort Worth, Texas. Hi, Nelson. Welcome to The Narrow Path.
2: Yes, thank you for taking my call. I just want to ask you quickly, the concept Bema Seat, is that a Greek word for the Olympian runner who's awarded a crown or a leaf around his head?
0: That is what I've been told.
2: For being a runner, and he puts his body under, like the Apostle Paul says, I run, and I put my body in. Is that the concept of the Bema Seat?
0: Well, that's what I understand. I understand that the Bema Seat comes from the Olympic Games, and it's the rewards seat, or you know, the awards seat, the judges there pass out when the race is over. And so Paul uses that expression in order to compare. When we stand before Christ, that's when we'll be rewarded for the way we ran the race.
2: I see. Now, I also have a second question. Can I go ahead and answer a second question?
0: Go ahead.
2: Yes, it's totally unrelated. When I was a kid, and we're both in our 70s, there was this author called Salem Kerbin, and he wrote books called 666 and another book called The Last Goodbye.
0: He sure did.
2: Now, after World War II, is that when that concept started creeping into Christendom about our unnecessary sensitivity about Israel? Is that when it started happening?
0: Well, it escalated at that time. No, the idea that Christians are supposed to elevate Israel in their concerns, because on that view, God does so. The idea being that God favors Israel over other nations, and nations need to treat Israel well, or else God will treat the nations badly. He'll vindicate Israel if they're not treated well. You know, those who curse Israel will be cursed. Those who bless Israel will be blessed. This idea came actually long before World War II. It came with John Nelson Darby in the 1830s. It spread throughout the evangelical world. Now, he was in England, but it spread to America, and America probably became the main seedbed for that doctrine to be promoted through the Scofield Reference Bible, through Dallas Theological Seminary and similar dispensational schools, and through radio broadcasts and through Bible conferences and things like that. It started in 1830, but it really took off in the early 1900s in the United States. And the doctrine itself taught that God is going to restore Israel in the end times, and that they are God's favorite people. They are still his beloved. They're the apple of his eye. They're the ones who, God's going to judge everybody how they treat Israel, which is interesting because the New Testament tells us everyone's going to be judged by how they treated Christ and how they responded to him. Yeah, the dispensational idea arose in the 1830s, and what it did is it replaced Jesus with Israel. as the focal points. Dispensationalists commonly say in their books and preaching, you know, if you want to understand Bible prophecy, you've got to keep your eye on Israel. Israel's the center of Bible prophecy. The Bible doesn't say that anywhere. It always says that Jesus is the center of Bible prophecy. Only Jesus is mentioned as having fulfilled all the promises that God made to Abraham and David and such. I mean, that repeatedly we're told that Jesus is the fulfillment of all that. But dispensationalists decided, nah, let's take him out of that position. Let's put Israel in that position. So they made up a new doctrine in the 1800s that now Israel is important more than Jesus, at least in the same position Jesus used to hold. Jesus, according to the Bible, is the hope of Israel. According to dispensationalism, the hope of Israel is the end times restoration of a geographical, geopolitical, ethnic nation in the Middle East. Yeah, well, that, the church never believed that until 1830 or so, and there was no reason to believe it, and there still isn't. It's just that people, many times, they've heard no teaching on prophecy except the dispensational teaching, so they have no idea what the church always taught or what the Bible actually does teach. So after World War II, you mentioned, of course, that's when the Holocaust occurred, and when that became clear, that was used. I mean, I hate the Holocaust. Everyone should hate it. But dispensationalists, you know, it's sort of like liberals today say, never let a crisis go to waste. You know, the dispensationalists didn't let the Holocaust go to waste. They used it to, you know, ramp up concern about Israel and so forth, and to push for the reestablishment of a nation in the Middle East, which it became in 1948. Now, that was done largely by two kind of movements. One was dispensationalism in America, largely, and England. And the other was Zionism, which was a secular Jewish movement that started in the 1890s in Europe. Again, it was not a religious Jewish movement. The people who founded Zionism had no faith, and they didn't practice Judaism. They were Jews, but they didn't practice Judaism. They were just had a political agenda. Theodor Herzl being considered to be the founder of that. So there's secular Jewish Zionism, and then there was dispensationalism. And since America and England were Christian countries, and dispensationalism had, by the early 1900s, permeated evangelical Christianity, there was strong influence from the dispensational leadership of the churches upon Truman to push the United Nations to recognize Israel as a nation in the Middle East. So, I mean, that's what happened. People can interpret what was going on behind it. God was behind it. The devil was behind it. It was just nothing. Just one of those movements of history. People can have their own interpretations. I've just given you the facts. So that, you know, after World War II, it did really propel this idea of Zionism in especially the Christian parts of the world. So, yes. All right. Thank you for your call. We're going to talk next to John in Las Vegas, Nevada. Hi, John. Welcome.
3: Hey, Steve. Thanks for taking my call.
0: Sure.
3: So I want to preface this by saying that I struggle with alcoholism and gambling, and I, you know, find myself talking to God at night and asking for forgiveness most nights before I go to sleep. I really wanted to hear what your thoughts were on once saved, always saved, because I feel like my soul is in jeopardy constantly, and I've watched a lot of internet videos with pastors online talking about, well, if you're actually saved, then you won't want to commit the sins that you continue to commit, and it just, I find myself worrying for my soul.
0: Well, that's a good thing. All people should be concerned. Paul said in 2 Corinthians 13 that people should examine themselves to see if they're in the faith or not. He's writing to Christians. So it's good to question, good to re-examine. Now, the fact that you have an attraction to alcohol and gambling, that's obviously not a good thing. It doesn't mean you're not saved, because Christians are human, and they have the flesh, which is attracted to things which we are not allowed to indulge in. You know, drunkenness would be one of them. Abuse of drugs would be another. Probably abuse of gambling, abuse of sex. I mean, there's things like that. The flesh desires these things, and Christians have a flesh. Paul said in Galatians 5:17, the flesh lusts against the spirit, and the spirit against the flesh. And these things are contrary to each other. They're both going on inside of you. But if you are a true Christian, you desire to live according to the Spirit. You desire to please God. But that means you have two sets of desires. You have the desires that your flesh has, which, by the way, is unredeemed. Your flesh will be redeemed, Paul said, when Jesus returns in Romans 8. The redemption of our body is what he calls what we're looking forward to. Our flesh is not redeemed yet, or at least hasn't realized that redemption until it's resurrected. But we have a flesh that has its desires. We have our spirit. Now, if we're born again, our spirit is our dominant desires. I mean, we want to please God. We want to live a holy life. We want to defeat sin. We want to have no more sin in us at all. That's part of us wants that. The other part is our flesh, which wants to sin. Now, if you're really a Christian, you've got to make sure that your desire to follow God is the dominant desire. If you say, well, you know, I don't really care if I sin that much. I kind of don't want to go to hell, so I'm going to try to stop sinning. But, you know, I'm not. If you're motivated only by fear that you're going to go to hell, you probably need to have a reorientation. Because a Christian never has to fear that they're going to hell. Because a Christian isn't going to go to hell. But a Christian might have to worry that they would stop being a Christian because some of them give up on that. Then they'll go to hell. But the point is that, no, I need to be concerned that I'm pleasing God. Not because I'm afraid to go to hell, but because God owns me. Because he created me. He owns me. He purchased me. Jesus purchased me with his blood. I'm not my own. I'm his. And therefore, you know, if I'd taken that seriously, my dominant desire is to please him in all things. And it bothers me if my flesh is attracted to things that I can't approve of and that I know displease God. So I don't know what's in your heart. It sounds like you want to be a Christian. But if being a Christian to you just means I want to make sure I don't go to hell, your motivation may not be strong enough to keep you from sin. I think you need to be motivated by love. Jesus said, if you love me, you'll keep my commandments. And when you love God, it breaks your heart to think that he's done so much for you and you do so much to offend him. You don't want to do that. Not because of his retaliation, but if you love someone, you don't want to break their heart. If you love someone, you don't like disappointing them. And that's really what it is. Your Christian life should be God-oriented, not self-oriented. Can a person lose their salvation? I believe they can abandon Christ. Paul said the Galatians had done that. He said they've fallen from grace and they're alienated from Christ. They were Christians, but they've fallen from there. So that can happen, but it doesn't have to. No one has to lose their salvation, of course. And although we do fall into sin out of weakness, falling into sin isn't the way you lose your salvation. Giving up on following Christ is how you apostatize, when you decide, oh, well, I don't want to follow Jesus anymore. I think I'll do something else. That's apostasy, and that's abandoning Christ. You abandon Christ, you abandon life, because that life that we have is in Christ. You can't leave Christ and take the eternal life with you. It's part of him. So if you're in Christ, you've got eternal life. What if you sin? Well, if you sin but you're in Christ, you'll repent, and you don't lose your salvation. Christ forgives us. On the other hand, of course, if we say, well, I'm not sure I do want to stop sinning. I think I do want to follow my flesh. Well, then you probably aren't a Christian anyway. Which lectures were you thinking of? Yeah, if you listen to my lectures online at thenarrowpath.com, I think you'll reorient yourself pretty well because they are scriptural. At thenarrowpath.com. Hey, I'm done. I don't have time. I got to get away.
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22: 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I am Donna Cruz.
23: And I'm Keith Stevens. In the next few moments, you're going to hear songs and stories that can add a dose of joy and strength to your life, especially when you need it the most. And it all sounds like this.

0: for me, I learned that anxiety isn't a thing. 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And I had to dig a little bit deeper and ask the question, what or who is making me anxious?
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0: You're listening to Keep the Faith.
1: Hi, I'm Keith Stevens. So glad you're listening. We all see people around us who appear to be perfect, or at least have most of life figured out. Brant Hansen is the author of the new book, Blessed Are the Misfits. He found that often, many of us struggle to find true relationships and community.
2: I think we've got a certain idea of what church is supposed to be, and it's not necessarily scriptural. It's not bad, but it's not good either necessarily, and that is church is a stage, and it's lights, and there's this band, and so what it does is attracts people that like that. But there's a whole lot of us that don't like crowds. We're looking for relationship, and especially misfits are dying to be known, dying for people to know us and still love us. And it's hard to be known in a dark theater setting with lights on stage, unless you're really good at guitar or you're good at speaking and you're just somebody who's polished with those skills. But for the rest of us, we're out there going, that's neat, but I don't know where I fit into this. I feel like churches miss out on a lot of good stuff because, well, we all have different gifts, and God even gave misfits gifts. And if we don't welcome people who don't necessarily fit in easily to our idea of how the church is supposed to look, we're missing out on all these other gifts that people have given, and we're all part of the body, and the body suffers when we don't have those gifts.

there's this beautiful idea of whimsy. And sometimes, like, we lose that as so busy trying to provide for our families that we don't provide for our families. What our families need, they need people to lead with love. And instead of seeing things that are like extraordinary as typical, to just actually be amazed, like, you did that? And those will be your biggest accomplishments.

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1: Hey, I'm Keith Stevens. We spend a lot of time helping our kids feel good about themselves, but do they ever learn to care about others? Dr. Michelle Borba regularly gives her thoughts on the Today Show. She's also written a number of books, including her latest called Unselfie: Why Empathetic Kids Succeed in Our All About Me World. So is self-esteem bad?
2: What I was concerned about, first of all, is a misinterpretation of what self-esteem is. We seem to have gotten onto a bandwagon when it's all about helping our kids feel special, when real self-esteem is a balance of feeling competent to handle life and feeling worthwhile or enjoying who you are as a human being. So we forgot to help our kids cope, and we made them feel special, so every kid got the trophy. As a result, self-absorption goes up, empathy goes down, and that's a big concern for humanity. So step one is just push pause, and every once in a while, take a moment to say to yourself, what kind of child do I really want to raise?

0: is to be honest.
1: Some stories make you laugh. Some make you think. Steve Brown's often do both. Here's one now. Thanks to our friends over at Key Life, we're helping to make encouragement contagious on Keep the Faith.
2: People are different, and we keep trying to put everybody into a box. God doesn't do that. I remember when I first grew a mustache and my Christian sister called. What's that I saw on your upper lip? It's a mustache, I replied. It looks horrible, she responded. Shave it off. Listen, I said, I think you're too fat, but I don't tell you so. I shouldn't have said it, but sometimes you can't help it. I repented, of course, and asked for forgiveness. But I prayed about it, and God said that he was fond of skinny people, heavy people, pretty ones, and ugly ones. Oh, and I've grown a beard, and God said he liked that, too. So there. I'm Steve Brown. You think about that. Share what you just heard with a friend. Go to youthinkaboutthat.org.
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0: 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Are you finding yourself wondering if your marriage can even be saved?
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6: 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And the first thing I want to do about it is I want to hand it to God.

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1: I'm Donna Cruz. What are you anxious about today? Is it just something that's happening now, or is anxiety something that gets to you daily? Louis Giglio is a pastor and author and has experienced anxiety many times. He's written a book from his experiences called Goliath Must Fall.
2: One of the real practical things we can do is to come to terms with what's making us anxious. And for me, I learned that anxiety isn't a thing. Anxiety is a symptom of something. And I had to dig a little bit deeper and ask the question, what or who is making me anxious? So what should I do about that? And the first thing I want to do about it is I want to hand it to God. And so I started naming the things. And in my mind, I started picturing myself actually transferring them into the hands of God and saying, I can't solve this today. I certainly can't solve it tonight. It's 2:30 in the morning and I'm staring at the ceiling again. I'm not going to be able to solve this before breakfast. So I'm going to put it in your hands, God. And I'm going to go to sleep now, but I'm going to trust that you care about me and that you love me and that you're going to work on my behalf, A, to give me the right idea and the right wisdom when I do wake up, if I need to take some steps, but B, that you're going to do things that I can't do, things that are outside my control and outside my ability, to watch out for me and to protect me, because that's what you promised. Psalm 23, even though I walk through the valley of the shadow of death, I will fear no evil, for you are with me.

it's like God said, Elisa, she didn't tell you she loved you because you wouldn't let her. And I thought, that's right. I had kept my defended role so clear because I couldn't risk being vulnerable to her. And I thought, oh my gosh, how do I do this with other people? How do I do this with my husband, not let him love me? With my kids, not let them love me? With my friends, not let them love me? With God, how do I not let God love me? And because I don't, I'm stuck in this box of being ugly and not beautiful. But when I let him love me, I take those words he said over Jesus, this is my daughter, with her, I am well pleased.

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3: My husband and I, our second anniversary is this weekend. It's a second marriage for both of us, and I thank God that he is a God of redemption and restoration, because we both had pasts that had left us both in ruins, and he's really shown me that he can bring beauty from ashes. And it hasn't been easy, because in this first year, he was thrown into a ready-made family, and having never had kids before, and he suffered a heart attack earlier this year. But, you know, God was there, and he saw us through it, and he prayed us through it. And there were days where we were at each other's throats because the kids had done something, and he didn't know how to handle it, and I didn't know how to handle it, and I was in the middle. And I would just say, God, you know what his heart needs. Speak to his heart. Soften his heart. Help us through this. And I would go home, and it would just be like a miracle. I would be expecting World War III, and I would get, hey, babe, how are you? And I'm like, it worked. And then I would think, of course it worked, you lunkhead. What did you think? Why were you doing it if you didn't think it would work? You have to learn to lean on God, and he will see you through this. And we're just now learning, you know, marriage is work. Marriage is hard work. But when it's right, it's still worth it.
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2: 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I'm Keith Stevens.
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5: 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He held my hand the rest of the night. He wouldn't let it go.
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2: Every single person is a person of influence, either negative, positive, lightly or strong. My sixth grade teacher, Mr. Probert, he said to me, "Timmy, can you stay after class today? I want to tell you something." I said, "Okay." He said, "You are brilliant, and I want to start giving you some books that you can read that would stir up that brilliance." My goodness. You talk about influence. Because I had respect for Mr. Probert. I saw his style and the way he was and his manner. And his influence brought impact into my life.

You know, I just think all of us need to recognize that if we're going to have good relationships, we need to have a good relationship with God. God is our friend. He is also our Father if we've trusted in Christ. And when we look to Him for wisdom, that's what all of us need, wisdom. How to relate to other people, whether it's our children, our spouse, or our friends at work. Seek His wisdom and ask Him to pour His love into you and let you be an agent for loving everybody you meet. And when you do that, you become a representative of God in the world.

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1: I'm Donna Cruz. Even if you think your life has been broken beyond repair, you still have something of value to offer. Sean Thornton wrote his book, All But Normal, about his family's experiences and the lessons learned growing up with a mother who had suffered a traumatic brain injury.
2: My mom and dad, when dad was going off to the factory to be there by six for his 8-hour shift, they would scream and holler as he was getting ready, and she'd scream at him about, what do you want in your lunch? And then he'd yell back what he wanted. It was just chaos out in the kitchen, and our house was so small, we could hear it, and I'd wake up to hear them just screaming, and then it would get calm when dad went to work. And then I'd get up to go to school, and every morning I'd find my mom at the other end of the kitchen table sitting there with her Bible and highlighting a page in the Bible. It would take her 30 seconds to a minute to highlight a couple of words in her Bible, and sometimes she'd be highlighting a few verses. So she'd sit there for 10, 15 minutes just highlighting, and then she had a prayer list that she'd written by hand, which would have taken her a long time. And so I watched her in the middle of her brokenness seek to know God, to walk with Jesus, to love him. My mom called me every name in the book and threw things at me and would be out of control at times, but yet I can honestly say she is my greatest spiritual hero. That's why I would say that the people in our lives who are the most broken need fixing the least at times, because they bring something to us in this world, like I saw in my mom in her own struggles, trying to still walk with Jesus. And so she touched a lot of lives because she loved the Lord and she served him, even with all of her pain and difficulties and shortcomings.

have discovered that though there are many, many, actually more than 7,000 languages spoken around our planet, that there is one language that all of humanity shares in common, and that is the language of laughter. Every single person laughs. And I believe that God made us with this gift, that we can laugh, that we can celebrate, that we can not just drink in the goodness of God, but we can express it with a holy delight.

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1: I'm Keith Stevens. It would be easy to move forward if not for that little thing called fear. Michelle Pillar has felt it, but has also felt what it's like to move past it. She's a Grammy-nominated singer, speaker, and author of the new book, Untangled.
2: When you wind up single again late in life, the thought of dating is, it's horrible. I felt like a 55 Chevy with a dead battery. So when Matt picked me up for our first date, I said, Matt, we can't call this a date. And he said, okay, well, how about we call it our first outing? We both laughed, and our date took flight. My problem was a friend of mine had dated Matt for a short while, and she kicked him straight to the curb, so I was scared, and I was sarcastic. I was a mess. At a given point, Matt reached across the dinner table, and he took my hand, and he said, Michelle, you're okay. It's okay. He held my hand the rest of the night. He wouldn't let it go. And right then, I knew who he was. I knew he was a great guy. You know, sometimes you just gotta let go of the wheel and stop taking directions from the backseat driver who got out of the car a long time ago. I loved how Matt took my hand that night. It wasn't until months later, I found out that Matt's right-handed, and I realized he ate his dinner that night, not only with one hand, but with the wrong hand.

And I would ask these guys in the afternoon, all of them pretty successful, wealthy guys. And I said, how did you get to where you were? Every one of them said, you know what? I failed. And then I failed again. And then I failed again. And they said, we used failure and no's as a positive, not a negative.

0: This is Keep the Faith.
1: Imagine getting this kind of news. Karen Collins was in her 20s. She was newly married, and then her husband, Michael, was diagnosed with stage 4 cancer.
2: And he told me, and I just cried because I didn't really know what the plan was.
1: There was another fear, too, the medical bills. 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
11: Hi, this is Beth McCall with some contagious encouragement here on Keep the Faith. Gratitude is the music of the heart when the chords are swept by the breeze of kindness.

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1: We know, we know, we know that there's no such thing as impossible.
2: Hey, it's Carrie Jobe, and I love this scripture, Revelation 12:11. It says, "And they have overcome by the blood of the Lamb and the word of their testimony." And you know, the word testimony is really just your story. And if you have a story that you believe would really encourage somebody, which I believe your story can encourage a lot of people, many people going through the same things. And so would you call in and let us know what that story is? Call 1-800-726-4150.
3: I was talking with a friend who was sharing a kind of a sad story with me about a friend of hers, and she said, "How do I find a silver lining? How do I give her some hope in this?" And I said to her, you know, maybe the silver lining, even though things are still not positive, is that she's not in control. Medical doctors are not in control. Her body is not in control. That, you know, something higher, that God is in control of this. And that even when you're told things are impossible, they're still possible. And then this quote just kind of came to me and came out of my mouth, and I just think it's incredibly powerful. And I said, the only difference between the impossible and the possible is an apostrophe. And I said, between the I and the M, I'm possible.

0: Hey y'all, Eli Winders here. I want to talk to you about something that's more important than ever, taking care of the wildlife around us. Our planet is home to some of the most amazing creatures you could ever imagine, from the biggest bears to the smallest birds and everything in between. 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This message is courtesy of the United States Air Force.
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8: There's power in the Word of God. And sometimes you'll share it and a person will say, I don't believe that, I don't accept that. Share it anyway.
9: The Word of God is alive and powerful and sharper than any two-edged sword. Pastor Greg Laurie urges us to use it.
8: I found that sometimes scriptures are like time bombs that detonate later. They act like they don't care, but then 3 o'clock in the morning, they wake up and that verse is in their head because God's Word will not return void.

God wanted to share his message of love. Surprisingly, he chose to use people to reach people. Flawed, fallible, foible-filled people. But the power of the message is not in us messengers. It's built into the message. And the boldness and direction we need is built into us by the Spirit who lives within us. Pastor Greg Laurie discusses that today on A New Beginning as he continues a message from his brand new series in Acts, a series called The Upside Down Life.

0: turn to Acts chapter 2. And the title of my message before us now is The Secret to Sharing the Gospel Effectively. Let's read Acts 2, verses 2 to 7. I'm reading, by the way, from the New Living Translation. On the day of Pentecost, all the believers were meeting together in one place. Suddenly, there was a sound from heaven like the roaring of a mighty windstorm, and it filled the house where they were sitting, and then what looked like flames or tongues of fire appeared and settled on each of them. And everyone present was filled with the Holy Spirit, and they began speaking in other languages as the Spirit gave them this ability. At that time, there were devout Jews from every nation living in Jerusalem, and when they heard the loud voice, everyone came running. And they were bewildered to hear their own language being spoken by the believers, and they were completely amazed and said, "How can this be?" We'll stop there. So God is getting ready now to change the world with 120 people. What can we learn from them? They were unified. They were unified. They were together. Verse 2, on the day of Pentecost, all the believers were meeting together in one place. These believers had no earthly power. They had no armies. They had no money. They had no status. They had no political power, but they had Jesus, and Jesus had them, and they were together. So let's look now at what Peter says. Acts chapter 2, verse 36. He gets up and says these words to the people gathered. "Everyone in Israel know for certain the Lord God has made this Jesus, whom you crucified, to be both Lord and Messiah." Peter's words pierced their hearts. And they said to him and the other apostles, "Brothers, what should we do?" Peter replied, "Every one of you should repent of your sins and turn to God and be baptized in the name of Jesus Christ for the forgiveness of your sins, and you will receive the gift of the Holy Spirit. This promise is to you, to your children, those who are far away, and to all who have called on the Lord our God." Then Peter continued preaching for a long time, strongly urging all the listeners, "Save yourselves from this crooked generation." Those who believed what Peter said were baptized and added to the church that day, about 3,000 in all. Wow, stop there. Why did Peter have such an amazing response to his message? Point number one is he knew his audience or his congregation. He knew that some of the people he was speaking to literally played a role in the crucifixion of Jesus. Can you imagine if maybe one of those Roman guards was there that pounded the spikes into the hands of Jesus? The religious leaders were there for sure, listening in, very critical. And he points maybe a finger, "You crucified him." Not speaking figuratively. He's saying, "You, I know you. I remember you. I was there. I saw you. You crucified him." So it's very specific. He also quotes a lot of scripture. He quotes huge portions of the Old Testament, apparently from memory. So the fishermen had been busy. He had been reading and memorizing the Bible. It's not like he pulled out the scroll of Joel here. That's a big giant scroll. They didn't have Bibles like we have now. Well, I have to open this. Someone help me open Joel. No, he just, from his heart, quoted scripture. See, that was his audience. They were people that knew scripture. They were Jewish people in Jerusalem for Pentecost, and he spoke to them in a way they would understand. So when you're sharing your faith, get to know the person you're speaking to. The other day, a friend of mine named Larry, who has recently committed his life to the Lord and is filled with passion, he texted me and said, "I have a friend that I think is really close to coming to the Lord. Will you meet with him?" I said, "Sure." So we got together for coffee, and Larry starts sharing his testimony. And it was like a textbook case on how to share your own story. Perfect. Just talked about what Christ had done in his life, how the Lord had changed his life. So his friend was there, and I started asking his friend some questions. And his friend said some things, obviously, I wouldn't agree with. I just listen, ask more questions, listen some more. And then I started bringing the message of the gospel, and Larry sort of set it up. It was like we're playing volleyball. Larry got the ball there, and I spiked it, right? Easiest thing I've ever done. It wasn't even hard. Well, the guy actually says to me, "Could you like give me some points on how I can become a Christian?" Yes, I can. so we prayed right there and he accepted Christ. So, but here's the reason. It's taking time to listen. When I talk to people, I don't pull a pulpit out and stand behind a pulpit. Just sit and talk to them. Get to know them. You know, care about them. Listen, people don't care how much you know until they know how much you care. Take time with people. Peter did that. And then he gave them the gospel. I think his message was effective because it was scriptural. He quoted the scripture, and this is something to remember. Even though people don't believe in the Bible, don't let that stop you from quoting it anyway. There's power in the Word of God. It has built-in power. Isaiah 55:10, God says, as the rain comes down from heaven and the snow comes down, so shall my word be that goes forth from my mouth. It will not return to me void. It will accomplish what I please. It will prosper in the thing in which I send it. The word has power. And sometimes you'll share it and a person will say, I don't believe that. I don't accept that. Share it anyway. Sometimes people say, well, don't quote the Bible to me. I don't believe in the Bible. Should you stop quoting the Bible? No, because it's a sword of the Spirit. Use the sword. If someone said to you and you're holding a sword, I don't believe that sword is sharp. Really? Check this out. No, I'm speaking figuratively. You understand, right? Okay. We don't mean literal swords, but we do mean the Word of God, the sword of the Spirit. So when we quote it, I found that sometimes scriptures are like time bombs that detonate later. They act like they don't care, but then 3 o'clock in the morning, they wake up and that verse is in their head, because God's word will not return void. It will prosper in the place you send it. So learn the word of God, memorize the word of God, quote the word of God.
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0: You know, I've heard people describe a trip to Israel as seeing the Bible actually come to life. Hey, everybody, Greg Laurie. And I've been to Israel many times, and I've led a lot of tours, and I have to say that's absolutely true. Listen, when you're walking on the same stones that Jesus himself walked on, well, that's something that's enriching to your faith. It's not just a travel experience, it actually energizes and enhances your study of the Bible. Think of it this way. It's a vacation with a purpose. And we're going to be taking a tour of Israel April 6 to 15, 2027. 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
1: 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Well, Pastor Greg is teaching from Acts chapter 2 today, a message titled, The Secret to Sharing the Gospel Effectively.
0: Here's another point. The message of Peter was effective because it was Christ-centered. It was Christ-centered. Acts 2:22, he says, Jesus of Nazareth. Acts 2:32, this man, speaking of Jesus. Acts 2:36, God made this Jesus whom you crucified, both Lord and Christ. And then he spoke of the crucifixion of Jesus Christ. And no matter what you're talking about, you got to bring it back to the cross. Listen to this. Sometimes in our attempts to cross over, we don't bring the cross over. Paul says, I don't want to know anything else among you except Jesus Christ and him crucified. I was doing an interview the other day about our crusade, and I was asked the question, what are you going to speak on this year? I said, pretty much the same thing I've been speaking on for 30 years, okay? I'll be honest with you. I mean, I'll have a theme, I'll have some opening remarks, but ultimately, you know where I'm headed. And I say that without apology. I'm going to talk about the life, death, and resurrection of Jesus Christ, because that's where the power is. That's the power. There is distinct power in the simple message of the life, death, and resurrection of Jesus. That's why Paul says the gospel is the power of God unto salvation. Here's another point. Peter's message was effective because he called sin, sin, and told them to repent. And let me define what sin is. Sin is crossing a line. Sin is falling short of a standard that God has set for humanity, which is perfection. We've all sinned. So we have to understand the bad news before we can fully appreciate the good news. We have to call sin, sin. Sometimes we're afraid to say it. And then we need to tell them to repent. Sometimes preachers are afraid to use the word repent. We can't omit it from our verbiage. It's in the Bible and it's necessary to come to Christ. Look at what Peter says, verse 38. He said, repent. Let every one of you be baptized in the name of Jesus Christ. I think we've backed away from this in many ways. I read a new survey. It reveals a shocking statistic about young Christians. The survey says, quote, more than 60% of born-again Christians between the ages of 18 and 39 believe that Jesus, Buddha, and Muhammad are all equal in regards to a path to salvation. Okay, here's what that tells me. It tells me that more than 60% of born-again Christians have not really read their Bibles. Or more than 60% of those who think they are born-again Christians believe this. But if you're a born-again Christian, you cannot believe that Buddha and Muhammad are equal to Jesus in getting you to heaven. You cannot believe that. And think about it logically. If that was true, that all roads would get you to heaven, why would God send his son to suffer and die on a cross? But he did, because there was no other way to satisfy his righteous demands. You see, Jesus was not just a good man. He wasn't a guru. He wasn't a prophet. He was the God-man. He was God becoming a man and walking among us. God had a face. God had skin on. God sent his son to die in our place so we could be forgiven of our sins. And Jesus said it so clearly, John 14:6. You know it, say it with me. I am the way, the truth, and the life, and no man comes to the Father but by me. Now listen to this. This message was effective because Peter went for a decision. One of the reasons we don't evangelize is because of a fear of failure. But maybe another reason we don't evangelize is because we have a fear of success. Like, well, what do I do now? I remember I was in Alaska years ago with Franklin Graham. He's a great fisherman and outdoorsman. I'm not. I'm from California. And, you know, he goes out and hunts, and we were out fishing for salmon. I'd never done that before. So I got a salmon. I was very excited. Go look at the salmon. I said, will you clean it for me? He's like, no. Clean it yourself. Okay, where's the soap and water? No. No, you're going to gut it. You're going to clean it. Ew, no. You want to eat the salmon? Yes. I'll show you how to do it. And that's what he did. See, it's like, you know, you love the idea of doing it, but oh, wow, I caught one. Now what do I do? Okay. I'm not suggesting we gut new believers. I'm just, this analogy, I've never used it this way, and it broke down very quickly, didn't it? But I think you get the idea, right? Like, what do I do now? Oh, I caught it. Now what do I do? Now, you have a new believer in your life. I think it's really exciting when a new believer says, I don't know what that means. Can you explain it? You're like, yeah, I can. And as you explain it, it re-excites you. Because sometimes we take these things for granted, don't we? Well, let me tell you about this. And as you're telling them what the Bible teaches about a given subject, it suddenly is re-energizing you. It's exciting you. It's reviving you. That's why we need to do it. That's part of the Great Commission, evangelizing and discipling. My last point, the Holy Spirit will do his part. Just make sure you do yours. The Holy Spirit will do his part. Just make sure you do yours. It's not your job to convert people. It's not my job. I've never converted anyone, and I never will. The work of conversion is done by the Lord. We read in, Jesus said in John 6:44, no man comes unless the Father draws him. My job is not conversion. My job is proclamation. My job is to share the truth and ask the Holy Spirit to do his work in the person's life. Well, obviously, the work was done in their life. Look at verse 37. They were cut to the heart. The word cut means to stab. It speaks of something sudden and unexpected. That is a conviction of the Holy Spirit. So let me review what we've said. Number one, know your listener. Number two, adapt to this situation. Thirdly, quote scripture. Then call sin and tell them to repent. Ask them if they want to accept Christ. And then conversion is God's work. You do the proclamation. Here's an acronym I shared with you before. I'll share it again. BLAST, B-L-A-S-T, a way to remember how to share your faith. B, build a bridge. Start your conversation by building a bridge to your listener. You don't have to necessarily start by preaching at them. Build the bridge. L, listen. Get to know them. Take an interest in them. Again, people don't care how much you know until they know how much you care. A, ask questions. I'm wanting to know more about you. What you think about this? What you think about that? S, share your testimony. That's your bridge. One of the most effective bridges to start the conversation. You walk over it, telling them what Christ has done for you. And then finally, T, tell them about Jesus. We put these principles in practice. We'll see people come to Christ. Maybe there's somebody here that has joined us and you don't have Christ living in your life. You don't know if your sin is forgiven. So, as I said to that guy yesterday, do you want your sin forgiven? Do you want to know that when you die, you will go to heaven? Do you want to fill that hole in your heart? Do you want your sin forgiven and your guilt removed? Let's all bow our heads. Father, thank you for your word to us. Thank you for the truth of it. And I pray for any that have joined us, wherever they are, if they don't know you yet, if Jesus Christ is not living in their heart, our prayer is that your Holy Spirit will work on them now. Show them their need for you and draw them to yourself, we pray. Amen.

0: 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And if you'd like to make a change in your relationship with the Lord, Pastor Greg will come back in just a moment to help you do that before we wrap up today here on A New Beginning. 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You know, Pastor Greg, when we start reading social media, we can get swept away with it. One thing leads to another, yes. And that leads to another. And before we know it, an hour has passed by.
1: Yeah.
0: They call that doom scrolling.
1: Mm-hmm.
0: Very appropriate. I've had the same thing happen with the Bible, though. You know, you start reading and you get involved in it, especially, you know, one of the Old Testament stories, like one of my favorites is Joseph.
1: Yes.
0: And all the twists and turns in that story. You just get swept up in it. What do you think the term would be, you know, the opposite of doom scrolling when you get swept up in God's word?
1: Wow. What would that be? That's a great question. Maybe we would call going through scripture in the same way as hope scrolling. I mean, think about how you feel after you've doom scrolled. You feel like, what a waste of time. What did I learn? Nothing. Maybe you even got drugged down a little bit. But how do you feel after you read the word of God? You feel helped. You feel hopeful. You feel encouraged. And you have your eyes on things above. This is the thing. Every day, every Christian should open up the Bible and read it. This is an essential to spiritual growth. You never get beyond it. You never outgrow it. And God will make his word fresh and new to you each and every day. As the psalmist said, your mercies are new every morning, but you got to open it. Nothing's going to happen if you don't open your Bible. Well, this is one of the things that I talk about in my new book, What Every Growing Christian Needs to Know. I also have chapters on the importance of prayer, how to pray effectively, why being in church is so vital for your spiritual growth, how to share your faith effectively, and much more. But we want to send you this book that will encourage you to continue on in your spiritual growth, because the moment you're not progressing, you can begin to regress. Someone said once, quote, the Christian life is like a grease pole. You're either climbing or slipping, end quote. So you want to constantly be learning and developing and flourishing as a follower of Jesus Christ. 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
0: 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Well, Pastor Greg, getting back to the way you closed your message, you spoke of how someone can accept God's offer of eternal life.
1: That's right.
0: Could you help the person who wants to do that right now?
1: Yes, I'd be delighted to. This can be the moment where you change your eternal address, literally from hell to heaven. I'll pray a simple prayer, and I would just ask you to pray this prayer out loud if you like. After me, just pray these words, Lord Jesus, I know that I'm a sinner, but I know that you're the Savior who died on the cross for me and rose again from the dead. Jesus, I choose to follow you from this moment forward. In your name I pray. Amen. I know. It's such a simple, short prayer. But you just called on the name of the Lord. And you know what? He heard that prayer. And if you meant that prayer in your heart, he answered that prayer. Now let me help you to get started on the right foot in your new life in Jesus Christ. The greatest adventure awaits you, the life of walking with God. I want to send you what we call a New Believers Pack that includes the New Believers Bible and a whole lot more. And let me be the first to say to you, congratulations and welcome to the family of God.
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4: This is McGruff the Crime Dog, and I need you to help me take a bite out of crime. Another teenager fell victim to fake pills. Smells like big crime that needs to be stopped. Where are these pills coming from, and how are kids getting them? Right from under our noses, crooks are targeting kids on social media and selling them counterfeit pills that could seal their fate with a click of a button. It may seem harmless, maybe it doesn't even seem like a drug deal, but it definitely is. So before buying pills online, think about this. Should buying prescription pills be that easy? Think these pills are tested and safe? Think they're the same?

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0: Aloha. Welcome to A Chosen Generation with Daryl Skinner, pastor of Calvary Chapel, Pearl Harbor. In Paul's letter to the Romans, he rejoices in the gospel of Jesus Christ, saying, "For I am not ashamed of the gospel of Christ, for it is the power of God to salvation for everyone who believes." We'll dive deep in the wonders of God's amazing mercy and grace as Pastor Daryl Skinner teaches from the book of Romans, next on A Chosen Generation.
1: Romans chapter 1, we're going to take in verses 18 to 32. I call it the devolution of mankind. The devolution of mankind. Verse 20, "For since the creation of the world, his invisible attributes are clearly seen, being understood by the things that are made, even his eternal power and Godhead, so that they are without excuse." In other words, the manifestation of a magnificent, almighty Creator is all around us. John Medina writes about the miraculous human body. He says the following: "The average human heart pumps over 1,000 gallons a day, over 55 million gallons in a lifetime." Isn't it amazing? You don't have to tell your heart to work. Oh, heart, work. Oh, heart, don't sleep. I'm going to go to sleep now, but heart, keep working now. Don't give up. No, it just keeps going and going and going automatically, because that's how God made it, until it's time to go home and be with the Lord, of course. Over 55 million gallons in a lifetime. This is enough to fill 13 super tankers. It never sleeps, beating 2.5 billion times in a lifetime. The lungs contain 1,000 miles of capillaries. The process of exchanging oxygen for carbon dioxide is so complicated that it is more difficult to exchange oxygen for CO2, carbon dioxide, than for a man shot out of a cannon to carve the Lord's Prayer on the head of a pin as he passes by. Isn't it amazing how plants receive that carbon dioxide and produce oxygen?

0: For all of us to breathe. You think, and this dumb evolutionist, like, everything just evolved. There's a masterful creator who's done all this work. DNA contains about 2,000 genes per chromosome. 1.8 meters of DNA, 1.8 meters of DNA are folded into each cell nucleus. Now listen, a nucleus is 6 microns long. This is like putting 30 miles of fishing line into a cherry pit. And it isn't simply stuffed in. It is folded in. If folded one way, the cell becomes a skin cell. If another way, a liver cell, and so forth. To write out the information in one cell would take 300 volumes, each volume 500 pages thick. The human body contains enough DNA that if it were stretched out, it would circle the sun, 260 times. He says the body uses energy most efficiently. If an average adult rides a bike for 1 hour at 10 miles per hour, it uses the amount of energy contained in 3 ounces of carbohydrate. If a car were this efficient with gasoline, it would get 900 miles to the gallon. Oh boy, I'd like to have that car. Let us embrace Psalm 139, verse 14. I will praise thee, for I am fearfully and wonderfully made. Marvelous are thy works, that my soul knows right well. Remember, lies and theories are perpetrated to suppress the truth of God because of man's unrighteousness. Step number 3, let's go to cranial corruption, verses 21 to 23. Let's read. He said in verse 20, for since the creation of the world, his invisible attributes are clearly seen, being understood by the things that are made, even his eternal power and Godhead, so that they are without excuse. Because although they knew God, they did not glorify him as God, nor were they thankful, but became futile in their thoughts, and their foolish hearts were darkened. Professing to be wise, they became fools and changed the glory of the incorruptible God into an image made like corruptible man and birds and four-footed animals and creeping things. Now we share here, girls, be careful. There's a lot of creeps out there, so watch out for those creeping things. Amen. Wolves in sheep's clothing. Be careful now. I'm just kidding. But they professed to be wise, but they became fools. In fact, they even gave themselves a holiday. It's called April 1st. You can figure it out later, April 1st. But anyway, I was fascinated. I came across an article about crawling creatures and creeping things. From this article, we read the following. We also know from secular sources, and well as from Scripture, about many kinds of crawling creatures that were worshipped, many of which are still deified in parts of the world today. Among their many idols, the ancient Egyptians worshipped the scarab beetle, a creeping thing, likenesses of which are sold as souvenirs in that country today. The insect lives in manure piles and is commonly referred to as the dung beetle. The Assyrians became fond of worshipping snakes, as did many Greeks. The name of the Canaanite god Beelzebub, or Beelzebub, means the Lord of the Flies, because so much pagan worship was associated with flies. Many superstitious Jews believe that no fly would dare enter God's temple in Jerusalem. That's in chapter 5, verse 5, in the Talmud. Modern Hindus refuse to kill or harm most animals and insects because the creatures might be either a deity or the reincarnated form of a human being who is transmigrating from one stage of his karma to another. So sad, so sad. But the Bible says here, they changed the glory of the incorruptible God into an image made like corruptible man and birds and four-footed animals and creeping things. Man worships the stars. He worships the sun and the moon. Allah, the moon god. So we find these things taking place as Paul writes for us so that we will not be caught up in those same ancient practices by any means. This cranial corruption, mankind professes to be wise, yet they became fools. False religions abound throughout our world. The Hindus worship over 330 million gods. 330 million gods. Islam wants to take over the world and destroy the infidels. Buddhism, New Age thought, humanism, and many others have led our world into the worship of nature, into the worship of statues, idols, into the worship of individuals. As in the old Roman Empire, they have to say Caesar is Lord. There was the emperor worship of in Japan during World War II. They worship him as a god. And Germany's super race, the Nazis and so forth. And of course, the future Antichrist, they will worship man as a god, as he's inhabited by Satan and used to deceive the whole world. There's the stars that the man worships through astrology, extraterrestrials, and then there's the worship of sex, money, power, fame. Now we have AI. God forbid we worship AI. AI can be used for good and AI can be used for evil, just like the computer and everything else that we have in our world. And let's just use it for good as it's been created right now. Let's use it for good. What does Jesus say? Jesus says, I am the way, the truth, and life. No one comes to the Father except through me. He wants us to believe with all of our hearts, with all of our minds, with all of our souls, and with all of our strength, with all of our bodies. Jesus answered and said to them, take heed that no one deceives you, for many will come in my name, saying, I am the Christ, and will deceive many. We know who Jesus is. We're not going to follow some other Christ. We're not going to follow the Antichrist, nor engage in the spirit of Antichrist. Step number four, we have carnal contamination. We go to the end of the chapter, verses 24 to 32. Let's begin verse 24. Therefore, because they worship all these things, they will not glorify God. Therefore, God also gave them up to uncleanness. In other words, God said, if you want to go that way with all your hearts, then you go that way. I won't stop you. Now, it's like God wanted them to go, but they wanted to go. They chose their own direction. Just like in the times of Noah. Noah was a preacher of righteousness, but God said man has reached the nth degree of wickedness and vileness and viciousness, and we can't put up with this any longer. Same thing here. Therefore, God also gave them up to uncleanness in the lusts of their hearts, to dishonor their bodies among themselves, who exchanged the truth of God for the lie, and worshipped and served the creature rather than the Creator, who is blessed forever. Amen. For this reason, God gave them up to what? Vile passions, perverted passions. For even their women exchanged the natural use for what is against nature. Women being with women. Of course, he's going to say men with men in the next verse. Likewise, also the men. Leaving the natural use of the woman, burned in their lust for one another. Men with men, committing what is shameful, and receiving in themselves the penalty of their error which was due. God is not for homosexuality. We must go back to the law first mentioned. God made them male and what? Female. Not male and male, not female and female, but male and female. And they brought them in that uniting and holy matrimony. This is God's ordination of what marriage is to be. You cannot come against it. But the devil will deceive you to live a life of homosexuality or to live a life of that is a gay man or to live a life of a lesbian because you think that's who you are. I've come across those who say, well, I was born this way. You weren't born this way. You've been brainwashed this way. Because I watch people as they grow up, they talk normal, but then pretty soon they get involved in the homosexual lifestyle, the homosexual community, and pretty soon they're talking like, say, how you doing? Oh, this is so cute. How do they learn this stuff? Well, like a child learns speech, inflections, as you grow up. And now they just learn it within their environment, within their community, because they want to be accepted. And some take it to the nth degree. There's always those who want to take it beyond the pale. And then we get to this place now of transgenderism. I believe I'm actually a woman, but I was born a man, but I believe I'm a woman, and they want to start mutilating their bodies. You have to remember, Satan is the great brainwasher of humanity, and it's a filthy washing. It's a destructive washing. It's a washing that is going to cause them to mutilate their own bodies, to put drugs in their bodies that can destroy them in the long haul. And yet, our government, or the last administration, promoted all these things. Now Europe has finally woken up and said, these things are not good, we can't allow this to happen to young kids. If you want to do it as an adult, that's up to your choice. And our country is now moving in that same direction. You can't mutilate your bodies any longer because we have a president who's not going to be deceived by this this wickedness, this perversions of humanity. It is amazing to me how people, I guess it shouldn't be amazing to me, but how people get brainwashed into the culture that is being declared to them instead of saying, no, I am who I am. I am a boy, I am a girl, I'm going to grow up to be a man, I'm going to grow up to be a young lady. And we must keep hammering away with this truth to protect them and to persuade them to leave that lifestyle, because it's going to ultimately destroy them. We don't do it because we hate them. We want to save them. Save them from their self-destruction and save them unto the Lord Jesus Christ. We're trying to reach them in God's love and God's perfected creation of who they are as an individual. But you and I must be bold, and we must not give in to this deception that Satan has created within our world. And they'll throw at us, they'll throw in our faces, well, there's a lot of suicides in the transgender community or the homosexual community, and you're to blame. Why am I to blame? Because you make them feel guilty. I'm not here to make them feel guilty. I'm here to save them from themselves. They're searching for something that they can never, ever find, which is fulfillment and satisfaction, because they're living according to the lusts of their flesh. They lust for themselves. They're full of themselves, and they lust for others, and they are in rebellion against God. We all know what it is like to lust. We must stop the lust. We must come to faith in Jesus Christ to be set free. Jesus has come to set the captives free. They're captivated to this lust, to this self-adulation, to this lust for one that looks just like them. And God doesn't want that to be. He never created us that way, but Satan wants... Think about it. Everything Satan does is destroy humanity. To the point of a precious baby in the womb, let's abort the baby, let's kill the baby. Satan is the author of death and destruction. This culture has been hypnotized, if you will, almost, by Satan in this death culture. We are retarding that which is evil, that which is wicked. That is the way of death and destruction. We are the light of the world. We are the salt of the earth. That which is restraining is the Holy Spirit within us in the body of Christ. Across the world, we're restraining. But there's coming a time we're going to be removed. And the restraining force is no longer going to be there. And this world will be catapulted into all kinds of chaos, vileness, wickedness, viciousness, like the days of Noah. You don't want to be here. Amen. Therefore, God gave also them up to uncleanness and the lust of their hearts to dishonor their bodies among themselves, who exchange the truth of God for the lie. How can you say that you're actually born a girl when you're a guy, when the DNA and the parts of your body tell a whole different story? But, you know, people get convinced. Because why? There's a supernatural force in Satanism. He doesn't come to you as Satan. He comes to you as a deceiver, as a subtle serpent, to lead you away from the truth of who you are. For the lie to be worshipped, he says, and serve the creature rather than the creator, is blessed forever. Amen. For this reason, God gave them up to vile passions. If you want to follow these vile lusts and passions, go your way. It's up to you. I'm not going to stop you. For even their women exchanged the natural use for what is against nature. Likewise, also men with leaving the natural use of the woman burned in their lust for one another. Men with men committing what is shameful, and receiving in themselves the penalty of their error, which was due. And even as they did not like to retain God in their knowledge, God gave them over to a debased mind, a defiled mind. If that's what you want for your life, I will allow you to go that way. I will not force you to stay with me. I will not force you to follow my righteous ways, my godly ways. If you want to go that way, I'll permit you to go, because you so want to live your own life without me. Even as they did not like to retain God in their knowledge, God gave them over to a debased mind to do those things which are not fitting. I want to pause here for a moment and just give you some more information. God gave them over. One study Bible shares the following. When men consistently abandon God, He will abandon them. Many scriptures are listed. He accomplishes this, number one, indirectly and immediately by removing His restraint and allowing their sin to run its inevitable course. Secondly, directly and eventually by specific acts of divine judgment and punishment. Verse 25 says, who exchanged the truth of God for the lie and worshiped and served the creature rather than the creator. Worshiping and serving the creature of humanism, the creature of heathenism and hedonism and havoc. Verse 26, God gave them over to vile passions and shameful lusts. This is identified mainly as homosexuality, sin roundly condemned in Scripture. In Genesis 19, Sodom and Gomorrah. Also in Leviticus 18:22, 1 Corinthians 6:9-11, Galatians 5:19-21, Ephesians 5:3-5, 1 Timothy 1:9, and verse 10, Jude 7. May I add, there's scriptures in the Gospels, because I heard someone call in one time on a radio program and say, well, Jesus never condemned it. Jesus did condemn it because he says, just as the judgment fell upon Sodom and Gomorrah, so will it be in the last days. Just as the judgment fell upon the days of Noah, so will it be in the last days. Yes, Jesus did condemn these vile immoralities that man is practicing today. It says women, rather than the normal Greek term for women, this is a general word for female. Paul mentions women first to show the extent of debauchery under the wrath of abandonment, because in most cultures, women are the last to be affected by moral collapse. Most cultures, not all cultures. Then I put in here, from judgment upon the peoples of Noah's day, we read about in Genesis 6. Yeah, also in Matthew chapter 24, where Jesus mentions it, verses 36-44, and Sodom and Gomorrah, Genesis 19, and also Jesus mentions it in Luke 17, verses 22-30. To our day, the lust for sin is evident, prevalent, and destructive physically, emotionally, psychologically, and spiritually. This is why we need to be born again. We need to put the sinful life that we once lived out of business. We need to embrace the life of God by the power of the Holy Spirit, being born again in Jesus Christ. Let us observe the sin factor in verses 28-32. Or I think it's about 23 sins are listed. Listen what it says. It says, and even as they did not like to retain God in their knowledge, God gave them over to a debased mind to do those things which are not fitting. What are those things? Being filled with all unrighteousness, sexual immorality, wickedness, covetousness, maliciousness, full of envy, murder, strife, deceit, evil-mindedness, their whisperers, backbiters, haters of God, violent, proud, boasters, inventors of evil things, disobedient to parents, undiscerning, untrustworthy, unloving, unforgiving, unmerciful, who knowing the righteous judgment of God that those who practice such things are deserving of death, not only do the same, but also approve of those who practice them. Let me quickly break this down. Let's define these things. What is a debased mind? It is a perverted, corrupt, evil mind. What's an antonym, the opposite thereof? What should we be practicing? We need to practice purity of mind. What is unrighteousness? It is doing evil, wickedness, being in rebellion against God, unrighteous. What is righteousness? Doing the right things according to God's word. We're to reach out in honesty and love and virtue and so forth, integrity. Do the right things. What is this wickedness? It is vileness. It is immorality. It is crime-oriented. What is the opposite? To be good, to be virtuous, to be moral. What is covetousness? It's to be greedy, materialistic, idolatrous. We are to be sharing. We are to be giving, not to be covetousness, not to be materialistic. What is maliciousness? It speaks of hatred, malignity, or viciousness. We are to be kind. We are to be good. We are to be loving. Amen. What is envy? Bitterness, jealousy, and resentment is envy. We're to be caring, friendly, and encouraging. What is murder? It is bloodshed, assassination, and death. We're to be a peacemaker, life givers. We're to be loving once again. Strife, animosity, dissension, disunity. What is the opposite? We're to be unifiers. We're in agreement. We're in harmony with one another in the body of Christ, according to the Word of God. What is deceit? It is dishonesty. It is fraud. It is treachery. We're to have honesty, forthrightness, and truthfulness. What is evil-mindedness? It is to be hurtful, to be criminal, to be spiteful. We're to be of pure thoughts and thoughtfulness, to be thoughtful towards one another. We're to do good things for one another. That's what we think on, how we can do good for one another. What is whispers? It is to be a gossiper, a rumor monger, or to be a meddler in other people's lives. We're to be encouragers, caring without evil intent. What are backbiters? It is to be adversarial, antagonistic. You are a traitor. We're to be betterment, backbiters, I put betterment, blessing and healing for one another. Haters of God, they're rebellious, they're blasphemous, they're lawless. We're to love, to be followers of Christ, to be learners, we're to be disciples of Jesus Christ and of our God. What is this violent? There are people that are violent, they're hurtful, they're hateful, they're out of control. We're to have self-control. We're to be caring, we're to be peaceful. Those that are proud, they're full of self, they're narcissistic, they're arrogant. We're to be humble, meek, and always learning to grow in our faith and to bless others. What are boasters? They're blowhards. They're braggadocious. They're egotists. We're to have gracious speech. We think of others and care about them and speak truthfully to them and love them. Inventors of evil things. They're bad. They're corrupt. They're immoral. They're criminal. We're to be good, pure, and helpful. Disobedient to parents. They're rebellious, dishonoring, and hurtful. We're to be obedient, honor our parents, and respect them. Undiscerning. That is without care, reckless, and enticed to do evil. We're to be smart, have insight and wisdom when it comes to evil and evil beings and evil teachings. What is to be untrustworthy? It's to be dishonest, to be corrupt, to be deceptive. We're to be loyal, trustworthy, and honest. What is to be unloving, self-centered, worldly, and cruel? We're to be loving others and compassionate. Unforgiving is vengeful, bitter, mean. We're to be forgiving, reconcilers, and mending relationships. What is unmerciful? They are cruel, unkind, and vicious. We're to be full of mercy, grace, love, and to be forgiving one another. Paul says in verse 32, let me repeat, who knowing the righteous judgment of God, that those who practice such things are deserving of what? Death. Not only do the same, but also approve of those who practice them. That's the scripture that got to me by that gentleman that was cutting my hair, and he had me open to Galatians 5. A list of all, many sins were listed, and I was committing many of those. And he said, and I read it, and it says, they that practice such things will not inherit the kingdom of God. And I realized at that moment in time, I am headed to hell. And within a month's time, I gave my heart to Jesus Christ. The power of the Word of God. Peter says, we are born again of the incorruptible seed of the Word of God. He loved me enough to tell me the truth about myself. God bless that man. May we do the same. And all God's people said, amen.
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17: Scripture says that we are to test every spirit to see if it comes from God. 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

0: Welcome to the Question and Answer program with our Bible teacher, Dr. J. Vernon McGee. This program is a ministry of the Through the Bible Radio Network. Now let's get to those questions. Our first one comes to us from a listener in Los Angeles who writes, "In studying Titus chapter 2, verse 11, I came to the understanding that the verse was saying that all men would have the opportunity to be exposed to salvation through the gospel. What is your opinion on this verse?"
1: Well, I personally believe that the verse means something just a little different than that. But let's read the verse first. And that's verse 11 of chapter 2 of the little epistle to Titus. It reads, "For the grace of God that bringeth salvation hath appeared to all men." And this actually has to do with the appearance of the Lord Jesus as a little baby at Bethlehem, and then yonder in the carpenter's shop, and then as he was yonder in the temple asking and answering questions of the scribes of that day. And later on, he was to have a real encounter with that group, and then his coming, 30 years of age, to begin his ministry, then his arrest, his trial, which was a mockery, and his death upon the cross, and then 3 days later, his resurrection from the dead. And that is what Paul means, "The grace of God that bringeth salvation hath appeared." It means, has appeared to all men. Now God is not just appearing to the nation Israel. He's not just using them as his witness. Now God has a salvation that appeared for all men, the historical Jesus, who came into the world 1,900 years ago, wrought out salvation for all men. Now, it's your business and my business to get this word out to all men. And there never has been a time that all men have heard it. And I'd say that to the condemnation of the church, because we are guilty. We have not obeyed the Lord Jesus in this matter. And until every person on top side of this earth hears the word of God, you and I can't say that we are obedient to Christ. I get a little weary today of all of this talk about I'm totally dedicated to Christ. My life is yielded to him. Well, then why don't you get busy? Why don't you start getting the word of God out? What are you doing? Just sitting there. A great many people that are singing, standing on the promises, are actually sitting on the premises. They're not doing anything. And we need to recognize that that is our business. This is for all men. Now, that's the way that I understand this. And I understand it to mean that here is a salvation that is not for Israel only. You see that the problem that Paul was up against is not a problem that we're up against. There were men like Simon Peter that felt that their ministry was just to the nation Israel, just to their own people. And Simon Peter couldn't actually understand why God would want to save a Roman centurion like Cornelius, although he was apparently to all outward appearances a good man, but he couldn't have been a Roman centurion and been that good. Roman centurions were generally very brutal soldiers. They wouldn't have got that position. And why would God want to save him? Simon Peter had trouble with that. Paul had no trouble with that at all. He was the apostle to the Gentiles. But Paul had that problem to get a young man by the name of Titus, a young Jewish convert who now wants to witness for Jesus, to see that the grace of God that bringeth salvation hath appeared to all men, and that grace of God now is for all men. And that is what you and I are to do today, is to try to get this word out to all men. And I believe that that is actually our primary business.
0: Our next question comes to us from a listener in Columbia, Pennsylvania, who says, "Could you please explain how Christians are to test the spirits, whether they are of God, as indicated in 1 John 4, verse 1.
1: And we're told very definitely, "Beloved, believe not every spirit." And just because a thing today is religious and uses a Bible doesn't mean that that is a work of God. we're told here, but try the spirits, whether they are of God, because many false prophets are gone out into the world. Now, right here in California, all kinds of cults and isms arise out here. This climate is good for oranges, and it's good for lemons, and it's great for flowers, and it's also good for nuts. A lot of religious nuts, by the way. And they grow and thrive in this area. And this is really a place where you need to try the spirits. Now, I think that a great many gullible people have been taken in by these cults. Now, what is it that characterized these people that went into a cult? Now, I disagree today with the psychologist that has got the word out that all of us today are vulnerable. All are not vulnerable. No Christian, no child of God is vulnerable to this sort of thing. Even when Antichrist appears, the Lord Jesus Christ says that he'll be a miracle worker. And he says if it is possible to deceive the elect, he'd be able to deceive the elect, but it's not possible. Now you can fool them for a while, but they'll catch on. We have seen that over the years here. Right now, there have come to us letters relative to a certain cult. And I can't mention these things on radio, but these people have come out of this cult. And I have one letter from a man that's quite interesting to read. He says, I do not know how I was fooled for these many years. What was the thing that fooled him? Well, of course, the cult gave him false propaganda. But the interesting thing that characterizes these folk today is ignorance of the Word of God. Here are people who've been exposed to the Word of God. They seem to have no spiritual understanding of the Bible at all. They do not study it. Oh, they read a verse every now and then and may have a little devotion, but they really don't get down to the Word of God. Actually, today, we are seeing a great deal of so-called Bible teaching right now. Instead of giving the water of life, it's vapor. And somebody says, why? They use the Bible and they teach about Jesus, his deity. I know, they do that. Vapor's water, but it's vapor. And it's not really the water of life. And those people never get grounded in the Word of God. I do not believe a person who's grounded in the Word of God can be lured by these charlatans that appear from time to time and lead off a great many people. And they're generally people that are church-oriented. That is, they've been going to church, but they never seem to get anywhere as far as the Bible is concerned. Now, sometimes that's the fault of the church, that they do not teach the Word of God to their people. And when they do not, then they're open prey for the first leader that comes along and promises them something for nothing and uses a little magic, and they go after him. My friends, if you are built up in the Word of God solidly, you're not going to be able to do that. That's a way to try the spirits, by the Word of God. You have to use that. And I would say that if anybody comes along and begins to put an emphasis on material things and promises you a great many material things, and it's nice to have them, and it's nice to have that kind of security, but you better beware of that if they've turned from the spiritual to the physical. And there is a great deal today of promising people magic and material things. And that's dangerous. That leads to a charismatic leader. And we just don't need him right now, because the devil's got one that's coming along a little later on. And I just don't like the appearance of so many antichrists in our day.
0: Our final question today comes from a listener in Nevada, Oklahoma. She says, as a nurse, I have seen a number of delusional people who have thought they were Jesus or that they were burning in hell. Many had an aversion to God. Could you please explain what part demon possession might play in their responses and attitudes?
1: I think, first of all, that we should say that we run in cycles in this country on certain subjects. We Americans have that tendency to do that. We are great faddists. We go for a certain fad, a certain thing, and then it disappears and something new comes along. Well, Christians are certainly guilty of that. We have been through this matter of the tongues, or as it started out, glossolalia, and then it became charismatic. And then we've had a great emphasis that has been placed on demonology. And during that period, it was amazing how many Christians were around casting out demons. You'd think they were doing it so fast, it was sort of like swatting flies. And then we switched from that over to the subject of angels. And we went through a period and books appeared on the subject of angels. Now the thing right at present is death. And I don't know what'll come up after death, but apparently there'll be something that will be coming along. I felt death was on the way, but I couldn't think of what would happen after that. But I'm sure that we will be in something else. Now, as a result, there was a great deal of false information given relative what the Bible teaches about demonology, about demons. Well, to begin with, and I want to be as brief as I can, actually, in the gospel record, we have really only four notable instances where the Lord Jesus cast out demons. And the encounter was, of course, quite real. You have that at the very beginning of the ministry of the Lord Jesus, one of his first miracles, actually, and it took place at Capernaum, where he'd moved his headquarters. And I will turn to the record Mark gives of this, and Luke also has the record, but I turn to chapter 1, verse 21 of Mark, and I'd like to just read this. They went into Capernaum, and straightway on the Sabbath day, he entered into the synagogue and taught. And they were astonished at his doctrine, for he taught them as one that had authority and not as the scribes. And there was in their synagogue a man with an unclean spirit. And he cried out, saying, "Let us alone. What have we to do with thee, thou Jesus of Nazareth? Art thou come to destroy us? I know thee, who thou art, the Holy One of God." And Jesus rebuked him, saying, "Hold thy peace and come out of him." And when the unclean spirit had torn him and cried with a loud voice, he came out of him. And they were all amazed, insomuch that they questioned among themselves, saying, "What thing is this? What new doctrine is this? For with authority commanded he even the unclean spirits, and they do obey him." Now, apparently, in our Lord's day, there was a manifestation of what we call demonology, that is, of the working of demons and people possessed with demons. Although, again, I say, there's actually only four notable instances. We do not have time to deal with each one of them, but there are certain inferences that we draw from these records. One is, where did they come from? And we assume, as we dealt with that not long ago, that they are what are known as fallen angels. They were with Satan when he led the rebellion against God. They are in gradation. Some of them have great power. Daniel reveals that they were even able to block his pathway. We do not recognize the power and the influence of them. We're told that we're to put on the whole armor of God, that we may be able to stand against the wiles of the devil. And Paul, in writing to the Ephesians, he dealt with that in a very definite way, in such a way that very candidly we notice that they do affect the Christian's life down here. For he says, we wrestle not against flesh and blood, but against principalities. That's one gradation of these demons. Against powers, that's a lower one. Against the rulers of the darkness of this world. And if we want to use a military term, there are the generals, and there are the colonels, and then there are the majors, there are the captains, there are the lieutenants, and then there are the buck privates. And this is spiritual wickedness in high places. And these minions of evil are carrying out the commands and wishes of Satan down here. They'll do everything that they can do to block men from hearing the gospel. Satan's blinded these people that are unsaved and blinded them with light, by the way. Not with darkness necessarily, but with light. All of this cult business today. They carry a Bible, they talk about God, and then proceed to get as far from him and the Word of God as they possibly can. But you see, all of that has the outward trappings of being Christian or being a church, when in reality it's not that at all. And that is definitely the work of demons, by the way. You don't have to be possessed of a demon to be led off into these things today, because after all, they work through these organizations. They work through others and can affect the lives of men and women down here on this earth. And Paul says that you and I are to be very much aware of the fact that we're wrestling. There is a warfare going on, and it's against these powers of darkness, so that demons are quite a real thing. Now we come to demon possession. Is it possible for Christians to cast out demons? Well, I think that that is possible. But we went through this fad not too long ago, and I'm afraid a great many people got the idea they were casting out demons and they were not doing it at all. They thought they were. And it is so easy to say certain ones are possessed with demons when actually they're not. Now, let's come down to this question that this party has of people in mental institutions today. I think very candidly that a great many people have probably had an opportunity to hear the gospel. They've heard the Word of God. They may have heard it in a very wrong fashion, but nevertheless, they've heard it. And they are mentally defective in some way. They have some form of abnormality. And there are many forms of abnormality, by the way. I almost went into this field when I was in college. My psychology professor, he let me assist him and gave me certain chores to do. And I used to give tests and that sort of thing. And he offered me a scholarship to pursue this and get a master's and become a psychiatrist. Well, I've always thanked God it didn't go that direction, but it certainly was tempting to me as a young man at the time. And I do know that there are many forms of abnormality. And at that time, I was very much puzzled, and I'm not saying that I'm not exactly clear today, that there's a fine line between an abnormality and demon possession. And I think that a great many people just have an abnormality. Maybe it's a mental deficiency in some sort. It may be some hang-up in some area. But it's not necessarily demon possession. I think we need to be very careful of that, because it was during a certain period, even here in our country, that if a woman was just a little off, you know, mentally, she was declared to be a witch. And they were out witch hunting in those days. And there are a lot of peculiar people in this world, you see. So you can come up with that. That's a dangerous procedure, I would say. It's very easy for us to think that the other fellow is peculiar, but maybe we're not peculiar. It's like the old Scottish elder that said to his wife, he says, I think everybody in this world is peculiar, except you and me. And he says, sometimes I think you be a little peculiar. Well, the thing is that so easy for us to attach this to someone else. And then I'd like to let you in on something. All of us have some form of abnormality. Now, you say, wait a minute. No, I'm not going to wait a minute. I remember in studying abnormal psychology, I went in to talk to this professor. I had access to him, and I went in one day, and I said, Doctor, I want to talk to you about a very personal matter. And he laughed, and he says, and I know what it is. And I said, well, what is it? He said, you are going to tell me that you've discovered that in studying the etiology of some forms of abnormality that you have some of the symptoms. I said, yeah, that's right. I find that I've got some of the symptoms. He says, did you know every member of the class comes in sooner or later to talk about that? We all have some form. And after all, what is normal today? Normal is where most of us are. And yet the whole human race is way out in left field as far as the relationship to God's concerned. But we call that normal today, you see. And that's the way the psychologist works. At one end is the subnormal, and the other end, of course, is the supernormal. There are a lot of people that are geniuses, and some of them are a little strange, you know. And then the subnormal down at the other extreme of the human family. And I think it's very dangerous to attach that to it. But I want to come back and say this, that when these people go off like that, claiming to be a prophet or claiming some supernatural power, that sort of thing, it's a sort of a hysteria. And that type of thing is not necessarily a demon possession. It means that they have a background, probably, of having heard the gospel, and maybe when they were at better times in their life, that they maybe have rejected the gospel. I've always felt that that is the thing that is back of a great deal of this sort of thing. And therefore, you and I today need to be very careful about saying that abnormal people are demon-possessed, because I don't think that that is true, certainly not always, and it's not the rule even. I think that demon possession could be one of the most subtle things that is possible, and I actually believe that there are certain people that are demon-possessed, and we've had many strange characters that have come along. And I think that that's the type of individual today that is more dangerous than that slobbering fella that's walking around claiming to be John the Baptist or something else. I think we're looking in the wrong place for demons today, and I do not subscribe to the fact that these people that are abnormal are necessarily demon-possessed. They're not the same thing. And I think that you can put too much attention on this type of thing. Instead of all of this interest in Satan and interest in demons, let's put our interest over on the person of the Lord Jesus Christ. You remember, when we're to run the Christian race, we're looking under Jesus, the author and finisher of the faith. It doesn't say to look under the subject of demons or look under Satan, find out all you can about him. I think we ought not to be ignorant of his devices, but to make this the main thrust is a grave danger. So I would say that I would not treat these people that are mentally ill necessarily as being demon-possessed. Certainly some of them could be.
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0: After Jesus healed the blind man in John chapter 9, he asked him, "Do you believe in the Son of Man?" And today on Truth for Life Weekend, Alistair Begg explains why every individual will eventually have to answer this question. And if your answer isn't yes, then it's no. Find out why the Bible leaves no room for fence straddlers as we continue our study in John chapter 9.
1: Essentially, this morning's study turns between a question and an answer. The question is there at the end of verse 35, "Do you believe in the Son of Man?" And the answer, which then comes in verse 38, "Lord, I believe." Jesus, we learn from the opening part of verse 35, has sought out this man in order to ask him this express question. The question is there, "Do you believe in the Son of Man?" And I want to suggest to you three things concerning the question. First of all, I wonder, would you agree with me that what Jesus poses is a vital question? A vital question. Now, some may immediately want to challenge that assertion. They perhaps want to suggest that it would be more accurate to say, well, it is an interesting question. Or maybe we could even upgrade it to an important question, but to suggest that it is a vital question in the scheme of things may be an indication of rhetoric rather than accuracy. And so in light of that, it falls to me in suggesting the vitality of the question that I must have the wherewithal to substantiate the assertion. And so I invite you to turn initially to John chapter 3 to explain why it is that I offer this as a question which is vital. John chapter 3 and verse 13, Jesus says, "No one has ever gone into heaven except the one who came from heaven, the Son of Man. Just as Moses lifted up the snake in the desert, so the Son of Man must be lifted up, that everyone who believes in him may have eternal life." Now remember what the question is. Do you believe in the Son of Man? What are the implications of belief? Answer, belief is the open door to eternal life. Therefore, Jesus sets the question in the context of eternity. If you look at verse 18, you have a solemn statement still in John 3 and in verse 18. "Whoever believes in him is not condemned, but whoever does not believe stands condemned already, because he has not believed in the name of God's one and only Son."

0: So the question of believing in the Son of Man, the question posed to this man once born blind, addresses the whole issue of life itself. And in John's Gospel particularly, there are a tremendous number of statements concerning life. It bursts upon us in the prologue when Jesus is introduced. In him was life, and this life was the light of men. In John chapter 3, Jesus speaks to Nicodemus about eternal life. In John chapter 10, he says, I have come that you might have life and that you might have it in all of its fullness. Well, in every instance, he was speaking to people who had life, who had physical life, who were alive, pointing up the fact that Jesus' use of the terminology speaks to something far deeper, far more significant than simply our journey through our earthly existence, whether it be 70 years or longer. And to this man, he says, I have a question for you. Do you believe in the Son of Man? He's asking him whether he has ever entered into the discovery of a life that is in Jesus, a life that once in Jesus goes all the way unhindered into eternity. Now that, of course, will be challenged by people. It may even be challenged by some who are listening to me now. The idea of a life that will never end. Yes, that's what the Bible says. That once we discover the resurrection life in Jesus, once his Spirit comes to live within us, even though we die, even though they put us away in the ground, still we will live. Hence the song we sang concerning Easter. And the reality of that truth brings to the Christian an expectation of what is still to be, while they enjoy the privileges of life in the now. So that eternal life is not something that we aspire to over there when we get there, but eternal life, the life of which Jesus is speaking, is a life which begins now and continues all the way through into eternity. Now, some years ago, maybe 20 years ago, maybe 25, we'd have to go back, people would have poo-pooed this in general conversation. Most people would have said, especially if they came from a scientific background, I never heard such hogwash in all my life. I'm a scientist, I'm a rationalist, I know certain things, I have verifiable data. This is all speculation and spurious nonsense. But I have found, and not exclusively, but increasingly, that many of my friends who were once marked by that kind of rationalism are beginning to change their tune. Perhaps there is something more. Perhaps the Bible has something to say. Now, we know why the sneaking suspicion is there, because the Bible says that God has set eternity in the hearts of men and women. In other words, a man and a woman knows intrinsically that death is not a cul-de-sac, that death is actually a gateway. And it is for that reason that death, when it comes in all of its finality, still doesn't end the conversations that people have about their loved ones. So that even though they may be unbelieving people, they're still talking about where their loved one has gone, or what has happened to their loved one, or how they felt their loved one with them. Why do they say these things? Why can they never imagine themselves dead? Do you ever imagine yourself dead in your coffin? It's impossible, because you're alive imagining it. You can't imagine it. He's still thinking life, life, life. Now, when we bring this back to the man born blind and the assertion that this is a vital question, what are we saying? Well, think about it. This man who had been born blind might have been ready to conclude that his big problem in life was over. After all, his big problem in life was being blind. And Jesus had come and dealt with his blindness. Therefore, no more blindness, no more big problem. Let's just get on with our lives. He might have been very quickly within earshot of people who, seeing him now able to move around and enjoy life in a whole different dimension, as they talked with one another about the experience and so on, one of them said just before they parted, well, you know what everyone says, as long as you have your health, that's all that matters. Which is, of course, one of the mantras of our day, isn't it? As long as you have your health, that's all that matters. It's not all that matters. Not when you put eternity into the picture. Not when you ask this question, do you believe in the Son of Man, and believing is the gateway to eternity, then it introduces to our portfolios something that is far more significant. So when Jesus asks this man about his need, he's asking him about his need of spiritual sight. This man, although he could now physically see, needed to see Jesus, needed to believe in him. If blindness was the issue, then the story was over. I was blind, now I can see. Question closed, case closed, wrap it up. Why does Jesus seek him out? He seeks him out to ask a question. And I say to you again, it is a vital question. Secondly, you will notice that it is a specific question. It's a specific question. He doesn't ask the man whether he believes something or he believes anything or whether he's feeling religious or whether he's a spiritual man. No, because that's another of our mantras in our day, isn't it? That people, as a sign-off, they'll say, well, as long as you have health, or they will say, well, all that matters is you have faith. Isn't that what our friends say? Well, it does matter, as long as you have faith. What do you mean, as long as you have faith? Faith in what? Faith in whom? Jesus isn't asking, are you a religious person? Do you believe something? Do you believe anything? No, he's asking a specific question. Do you believe in the Son of Man? Now, Son of Man is a designation that you find throughout the Gospels, over 80 times in the Gospels, many of them here in John as well. We're not going to delay on the term. A good concordance will help you with that. The term derives from Daniel chapter 7. It runs through the Gospels. You find it again reappearing in Revelation chapter 1. All that matters for our purposes this morning is to recognize that in using this designation, Jesus is indicating his own heavenly and transcendent nature. It is a designation which contains in it all kinds of notions that run from the Old Testament all the way through into the apocalyptic literature of the book of Revelation. And it is, if you like, Jesus' favorite designation. With only one exception in 12:34, the phrase never appears on anyone else's lips except the lips of Jesus. And what he is saying in this is that he is not a Son of Man, but he is the Son of Man. The Son of Man who has come down from heaven, hence his origin is transcendent and divine and unique. But he is the Son of Man who has come down and is connected with humanity. He doesn't speak to us from afar. He comes down to where we are. And he does not come down to where we are to live life free from the exigencies that face other people. He knows sorrow and disappointment and pain and thirst and so on. And indeed, in Isaiah 53, he is depicted as a man of sorrows and one who is acquainted with grief. It is for that reason that men and women who themselves are acquainted with grief and who understand sorrow will find Jesus a wonderful person to seek out. He is there, and he is ready, and he is willing. In fact, he is the initiative taker in reaching out to those who are in the predicament of their lostness. Do you believe in the Messiah of God? It's a question that is a very relevant question for many of us this morning, because we've been developing our understanding of Jesus, some of us, haven't we? We started off that there's a man called Jesus. We may, as a result of thinking about things, have concluded that he was actually a prophet of God, but we haven't ever come to the point where we have decided that he is the Messiah of God, that he is none other than God himself. And that's the third aspect I want you to notice. The question is not only as it is, but it is also an unavoidable question, a vital one, a specific one, and an unavoidable one. It was unavoidable for the man, and actually it's unavoidable for each of us. Do you believe in the Son of Man? Now, the answer to that is either yes or no. Maybe is a no. I don't know is a no. I'd like to think about it some more is a no. An unchecked box is a no. And the reason I say that it is an unavoidable question is this. that although you may go through all of your life seeking to avoid the impact of this question, you will, when God calls you before him, answer this question. Because the Bible says it is appointed unto man once to die, and after this comes judgment. And the basis of judgment is simply and essentially this. Have you believed on the Son of God? Have you believed in the Son of Man? Have you cast all of your hope for forgiveness, for time, for eternity? Have you reached the point where in casting yourself, in believing childlike faith upon Jesus, you're able to say, I know whom I have believed? It's an unavoidable question. See, Jesus is inviting the man to trust in the one who is the revelation of God. And in verse 36, it would appear that the man is eager to believe. He's saying, Jesus, if you can answer just one more question for me, I think the longer I've listened to you, the more I find a reason to believe in you. In other words, that this is not some great quantum leap into oblivion by this man. There is a growing sense of confidence. This man whom I had never known has intervened in my life. He has met me. He has opened my eyes. He has come and sought me out. He is speaking kindly to me now. He has this question for me. Do you believe in the Son of Man? What shall I say to him? Well, look at what I'll say to him. Who is he, sir? Why don't you tell me so that I may believe in him? This isn't the response of the Pharisees challenging Jesus. This is humble. This is genuine. And the Bible assures men and women that when they come to Jesus in this way, if they seek him, they will find him when they search for him with all of their hearts. And this man clearly desired to believe. Desired to believe. Do you desire to believe? See, you can desire to believe and not yet believe. Do you desire to believe? Do you have questions like the man had questions? Do you have a basic question like this? Who is the Son of Man? Tell me, because I want to believe. Well, then take a leaf out of the man's book. Go and inquire of Jesus. Go to your Bible. Read John's Gospel. Ask Jesus. Make yourself known to me, Jesus. Who are you? Are you the person that you claim to be? Because it would appear that to this point, the man had never even seen Jesus. Otherwise, it doesn't make sense that he would say, who is he, sir? Which is the word kurios in Greek, translated sir here, translated Lord in verse 38, as a result of his eyes being further opened. Who is he, sir? The man asked. And Jesus makes this amazing declaration in verse 37. You have now seen him. You have now seen him. I've seen him. That was something he couldn't have said before. It's fabulous, isn't it? Maybe there's a smile on Jesus' lips. You've seen him. In fact, he is the one speaking with you. Now, don't miss this, and we'll get ready to stop. But you can't miss this, especially if you're here today wondering about the claims of Jesus and saying to yourself, I wonder who is this Jesus? I wonder if I can rely on him. I wonder if I can trust him. What does he actually say about himself? You will have read literature that tells you that there's nowhere in the Bible you can find that Jesus says, I am God. That is absolutely true. There's no place in the Bible where he says, I am God. But the whole of the Gospels are permeated with his self-designation as none other than Son of God and Son of Man. Now, loved ones, if you're thinking then, which I'm sure covers a significant number of you, here we find ourselves at the very heart of Christianity. You see, what we are confronted with here is the assertion of Jesus. Do you believe in the Son of Man? Do you believe in the Son of God? Do you believe in the Christ? Do you believe in the Messiah? That's what he's asking. Do you believe in the revealer of God? Do you believe in the one who redeems men and women? The man says, who is he? Tell me so that I can believe. Jesus says, you're looking at him. Do you see what he's saying? I'm God. I'm the Messiah. You're looking at the Messiah. Same as John 4. Who gives the living water? That you don't have to come here and get more water. What is this living water? Who provides this living water? If you knew who it was, who was telling you this, you'd ask him, he'd give you living water. Who is this? We know when the prophet comes. Jesus says, ego eimi, it's me. Now, for those of you who read C.S. Lewis, you remember C.S. Lewis says, we have three options essentially. In relationship to such an assertion, either Jesus is deluded, he just doesn't know what's going on, or he is a deceiver, a flat-out liar, or he is the incarnate God. Lewis, in his memorable statement, says then, deductively, so you can come to him and spit at him as a demon, or you can fall at his feet and call him Lord and God, but do not come to him with any patronizing nonsense about his being a great moral teacher. He has not left that option open to us. He didn't intend to. So to believe in the one way is inevitably to close down the other options. Do you believe in the Son of Man? If the Unitarians are right, we are wrong as Christians, and we are idolaters because we have made a man into a God. Therefore, we have broken the first commandment, and we ought to acknowledge before the living God that we're absolutely wrong. If they're right. And the question is, have you examined the book? Jesus, a deceiver? Jesus, deluded? Or Jesus, the very person he claimed to be? And then you see the question remains, doesn't it? A vital, specific, unavoidable question. Do you believe? Yeah, I believe. What? Some people get off the bus at that stop. Well, it can't be as simple as that. This becoming a Christian. Do you believe? Yes, I believe. Oh, you've got to make it harder than that, Alistair. I mean, anything that simple is very difficult for me. If you could make it very difficult for me, then that would be a lot simpler. Right? So when you tell people, come on now, would you believe in Jesus? They're slipping down rabbit holes all over the place. Excuses and reasons for not believing. Do you believe? I always think of my friend Paul when I asked this simple question, how he was in Edinburgh University studying to be a vet. And he was being pressed upon by various people from the Christian Union and invited to different things and given books to read. And are you reading your Bible? And have you considered this? And so on. And eventually they prevailed upon him in the midst of all of these considerations of the claims of Jesus. And they took him to a Christian retreat center. And he told me afterwards how scared he was going into this retreat center and especially having to room with one of these Christian fellows. And before the end of the evening, as they packed their stuff up and were ready for lights out, the fellow from the other bunk said to him, Paul, I just have to ask you, do you believe in Jesus? And Paul said, I looked at the guy and I said, yes, I believe in Jesus. And he said, I marked my conversion from that moment in that room in response to that vital, specific, and in that case, unavoidable question. It's actually the question for everyone. For everyone. Do you believe in the Son of Man?
1: 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The author takes you up close into the action, so to speak, from Genesis to Revelation. For example, as you read about the Garden of Eden, you'll unpack the deceptive strategies of the serpent so you can more readily recognize when Satan uses those same tactics against us. This book is a captivating survey of the entire Bible. The author points out important lessons for us to take to heart along the way. 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It's a complete transformation. The Bible teaching of Alistair Begg is furnished by Truth for Life, where the learning is for living.
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3: Danny Yamashiro here. 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Encouraging you with inspirational stories to share with family and friends from perspectives of hope in Jesus Christ. How does God lead a woman who was born in the Midwest, grew up in Hawaii, graduated from USC, worked in Los Angeles, and returned back to Honolulu to lead one of the state's blue chip media companies, and serve at New Hope Oahu? This is the story of Kate Hogle. We pause here, as we normally do at the beginning of our program, to remind you, dear friend, that the reason we have the Good Life program is to share how the love of Jesus Christ makes a difference in the lives of people. I'm talking about the love of Jesus that is so strong that he died on the cross for your sins and mine. He was buried, yes, but 3 days later, he rose again from the grave. And today, the living Christ reaches out to you. Would you turn to him? Would you open your heart to Jesus? Would you receive him as your Savior and Lord? That's our prayer. That's our hope. And if you know the Lord, you're going to be encouraged today. Kate Hogle is the president and chief negotiation officer for KWME Hawaii, where media buying plus marketing experts have helped advertisers get results for over 50 years. She's married to Scott Hogle. They have two sons. Kate, welcome to our show.
4: Thank you. Thank you for having me. It's such an honor.
3: Well, I mentioned the Midwest, I mentioned Hawaii, but we need more detail. Where did you grow up?
4: Well, I would say I was born in Racine, Wisconsin, but in about third grade, my parents got divorced, and so my mom took my brother and I to live in Hawaii with my grandparents. So I grew up in a Catholic family with my mom and my grandmother as my spiritual head. She was a spirit-filled Catholic. And so I went to Holy Family for grade school, and I went to Maranal for high school. I mentioned being a Catholic because my grandmother was so faithful to go to Mass, but she, on the daily, would teach me how to speak to the Holy Spirit. It was really important. Anytime I was struggling in school, or anytime I was struggling with a problem or an issue, she'd say, "Did you talk to God? Did you talk to the Holy Spirit?" And I'd be like, "Oh, just give me an answer." She's like, "No." She would always direct me back to the Holy Spirit. And that's kind of been kind of the base of my life growing up here in Hawaii with my grandmother as that root. Just asking, really, as I was in grade school and as I went into high school, what is that foundation?
3: What a gift that is, mm-hmm. To have someone of great influence in your life pointing you to the Lord, pointing you to listen to the voice of the Spirit. You mentioned your grandmother. You mentioned your mother. What kind of relationship did these two women who had such great impact on you, what kind of relationship did you have with them? Can you share more?
4: Yes, absolutely. Well, again, they were my rock. They were kind of pioneers for their time, I would say. My grandmother was a nurse, so she would serve and take care of other. She had eight kids, so a large Catholic families, so we knew what the value of loving one another, serving one another, and also not having a lot, and what that meant when you did receive something, where the blessings came from. So, and then my mom is a single mom. She worked, and she worked hard. She worked in media, and, you know, we busted, you know, worked right alongside her, you know, and supported her, and we appreciated everything she poured into our lives. It meant something, right? Because she was sacrificing everything for us. And that's kind of my role models of what I grew up in.
3: That's such a unique perspective in that she was in media and then you, you know, followed suit. I'm interested in the journey of how that came to be. And along the way, if you would share how your relationship with the Lord Jesus Christ grew as you and your desires, your ambitions began to grow.
4: Yeah. Oh, man. You want to hear God's story? I love God's stories. it's right up my alley. I would say growing up in media, I was so against anything media. I was never, ever going to go into media sales. I knew how hard it was. I didn't want to do it. I refused. But, you know, God was working all along and knew before I did. But for me, in my journey, I was really into dance and into theater. And, in fact, my freshman year in high school at Maryknoll, I was waiting for, had about 30 minutes to catch bus to go to dance class. And one of the kids said, "Hey, you should try out for theater." And I said, "High school has theater? What's theater?" And they said, "Just come in and read, you know." And so the drama teacher brought me in and paired me up and had me read. And I got the lead role as a freshman, which was God orchestrating everything. And so I kind of got the theater bug and the dance bug. And I thought, oh, this would be amazing. You know, what if I went away to LA sometime and did all these things? Well, fast forward to my senior year, which by then you're just like, you have no idea what you're going to do, what you want to do. It's just dreams that seem impossible. And my mom had arranged, and as a teenager, I was kicking and screaming and didn't want to audition for UH to get a scholarship. They were having theater auditions, and you could get a full ride. And I was like, I don't want to do this. I'm so scared. I'm nervous. I didn't feel worthy. Although I'd practice, I didn't want to do it. But my mom just pushed and pushed. She said, just do it. Just do it afraid. And I was like, oh, okay.
3: Do it afraid.
4: Do it afraid. And so I call this cliff jumping with Jesus. And I've done many, many cliff jumps with him. But so this was my first one. I went into the UH audition. I auditioned. And the three people that were sitting there said, well, we'd like to offer you the full ride to UH. And I was like, really? Like, thank you. They said, but we really think you should wait and audition next week. USC is going to be here, and we think you should audition for them and then let us know. And I thought, okay, well, I don't have to practice anything. I haven't. What I've got to lose, I'll just come back the next week and did. And I auditioned, and I got a full ride to USC. And, but God, right? So here I am, you know, on this opportunity. If my mom didn't push me, and if I didn't step out and do it afraid, I would never have this opportunity to go to USC.
3: What did it feel like, Kate, when you would be on stage performing?
4: You know, you lose yourself. I don't know if that's a good way to explain it.
3: When you're
4: in a groove of doing something, it's like time stops. And you're just, now I would say the Holy Spirit is just flowing through you, or the anointing or the gift is flowing through you. And that's the experience. And you could be in the moment, but you're kind of like not in the moment, if that makes sense. It's like an acceleration on a whole nother level.
3: How would you describe, because as you explain this, some people are listening and they're saying, I know what she's talking about. They've experienced it. Sometimes it's elusive.
4: Mm-hmm.
3: This, when you say, time stands still, mm-hmm. or you lose yourself in a moment. And people describe it in different ways, but as you're discovering the gifts that God has given you, things that have emerged beautifully, naturally, on stage, things that would be very difficult for other people to do or even conceive of, what was happening around that time in the development of your relationship with God?
4: So I think this was God working on Romans 8:28 on me, honestly, because as a teenager or going through that, I couldn't really understand or didn't have as deep of an understanding of God in my life other than talking to him and my relationship with my granny. But by the time it got to USC and God started working new gifts in me, new desires and understandings, he started to grow me in ways, and I had to be separated from my family to find my own faith. But unfortunately, a lot of us, when we go to college or when you get away, you kind of fall into making poor choices or get around bad influences, or you have to go through some really tough stuff before God can bring you back around, right?
3: You're listening to Kate Hogel, and she's now, we talk about cliff jumping. I mean, she's got us on the edge. What happened at USC? Poor choices. Some of you might be listening and saying, oh yeah, I know all about that. Poor choices. Things happen. We make decisions. Sometimes we have regrets. Sometimes we learn. Sometimes it's both. Kate Hogel described Romans 8:28. And as we go to break, remember what it says. God causes all things to work together for good for those who love him and are called according to his purpose. Kate Hogel, called according to God's purpose. When we come back, you're going to hear more from her as she takes us to her days at USC. Full scholarship in theater and dance. She describes this sensation, this feeling of being in a zone. Time stands still. Her mother encouraged her, when a challenge comes, do it afraid. Cliff jumping with Jesus. More from Kate Hogel. Stay with us.
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1: You can find out more about Kate Hogle. She's the President and Chief Negotiation Officer at KWME Hawaii. Go to kwmehawaii.com. Now, when Kate was a senior at Marinal, she had an opportunity. You see, she had a gift and a grace to perform in theater and dance. So she goes to UH. Her mother encourages her to, quote-unquote, do it afraid, in spite of any apprehensions. Go for it. And she does. And UH offers her a full scholarship. But the people who make the decision say, wait, you should audition again next week when USC comes. And guess what? Kate Hogle received a full scholarship at USC to earn a bachelor's degree in drama and theater. Kate's with us today, sharing heart to heart. Well, we're going to get in even further about the days at USC. But remember, when you, as she would say, are cliff jumping with Jesus, Romans 8:28 is like a gracious parachute that you might have to pull. God causes all things to work together for good to those who love him and are called according to his purpose. Kate, what happened at USC?
2: Well, I think USC was an amazing opportunity for me to learn personally, first, growth and responsibility away from family. Second, the skills that they taught me, or I was pressured and formed in to speak, do public speaking. Most people, I would say, are afraid of public speaking. To perform and get on a stage, to memorize lines, to believe in myself, and then be exposed to a different kind of culture, which I wasn't used to, and be able to kind of sort that out as well. The entertainment theater culture is very different, in good ways and bad ways, and what you experience, and I experienced both. And it was a growing time. It was a growing period for me. And it was also a way God was kind of saying, okay, here's your gifts and here's these skills. And although you have challenges, just remember who you are. Just remember how that works. Because although you might not see how this is going to work in your current present situation, he's going to use it later in my life. And he did.
1: So, faith emerging, even in the good and in the bad, in the theater culture, as you describe. These moments of reflection have a depth to it. And number one, I thank you, Kate, for sharing reflections with us. We often don't reflect enough, I think, in our lives, and therefore we might miss some of the meaning that God has for us. After graduating, you worked in Los Angeles for a while. What did you do?
2: Well, I worked for an insurance company because I had to pay the bills and the rent. So aside from doing community plays and different things in Los Angeles, I had to work. And it was hard paying rent, you know, getting gas in your car, doing your insurance, you know, hoofing it. And what I discovered is my passion for theater and for performing started to kind of dim because my experiences weren't good experiences. And God started to move me. God was going to bring me my salvation, but it wasn't in LA. I needed to get back. I needed to get out of LA. So although I learned and grew and had a lot of ties and different things, things were slowly being clipped until I said, you know what? Why am I not back in Hawaii? You know what I mean? What what is there? Once I went down that journey of how I thought my plans were supposed to look like, how I thought a career or this would be, I didn't fully understand in what I experienced I didn't want in my life anymore. So I came home.
1: When you came home, what was going on inside you in terms of hopes, dreams?
2: Well, I was a little crushed in terms of, like, I felt like I gave up. Mm-hmm. And little did I know, it had nothing to do with me giving up. It had something to do with God orchestrating other things. But it was hard, but I was young. I was in my early 20s, so I could start over. I had hope. I could do anything. There's theater here in Hawaii. There's movies here in Hawaii. There's commercials here in Hawaii. I could still continue to do that. So that was kind of in the back of my mind. But I also could be by family. I could be back in my roots and where I love. And I could start over and be anything. I could start over from scratch. So that's kind of where I was at when I came back.
1: How did you meet Scott?
2: Let's see. So when I came back, Doors of Favor opened, of course, for me to start in the media business. So remember I said, I'm never going to do that. I will not do that. Door opened and they said, well, you need to pay rent. Open up the phone book and start calling. You're going to sell radio. So I started doing that. And for 5 years, I really pushed, built, and grew my business, my career, in television sales and in radio sales. And it was through that I eventually met Scott. So I was at the top of my career, built this, hanging on this, completely not following the Lord, just really focused on making money, making a career, building myself. And in 1998, all these things happened. In 1998, I met Scott. He moved here. I'll tell you a quick story of, again, my mom. I was working at a radio station, and we got a new boss. And all of us senior sellers who were just there were like, oh man, they're going to bring this guy in from the mainland who doesn't know who we are. And rah, we're all grumpy, growly, you know, and who does he think he is? And the next day in our boardroom, Scott walks in. I'll back up. Before he came, I was talking to my mom complaining. Oh, this guy's coming in. His name is Scott Hogel, blah, blah. She goes, what's his name? I said, Scott Hogel. She goes, you be nice to him. I know him. I used to work for his uncle back in 98 Rock days. And I was like, okay, I'll be nice. And again, the next day in the boardroom, Scott walks in and he looks at all of us and he goes, I would be remiss to tell you to change anything. Go about your business. And then walked out. And we went, what? So that was my first introduction to him. And not long after that, he was running I-94 and some of the radio stations. And we became friends. And then I got this opportunity, which was where God kind of changed everything for me. In 1983, I had been working with this amazing businesswoman. Her name is Kit Warrington. I was working with a lot of her clients directly. And I was creating these programs and being able to develop business for them. And it was just fun. And one day at lunch, she sat down and she said to me, Kate, I was wondering if you would like to buy my business. I want to retire. And what I'd like you to do is come work with me for 2 years. And then I'll sell you the business and retire. And I was like, what? You have to be kidding. And she's like, no, I think you would do well. And this is what I think you should do. And she was not a believer. And I got saved that same year, meaning that I was all in with Jesus, had a Jesus moment in saying, I commit back to you, Lord. I had a complete born again experience of saying, this is all I want. I have all this in my career, but now, Lord, this whole, all I want is you. And so I had that experience. And then right after that, this woman asked me if I want to buy her business. And so now I'm going back to training a child in the way he should go. I'm going back to what my granny's saying, talk to the Holy Spirit, ask the Holy Spirit, ask the Holy Spirit. So I'm having conversations with God. I'm finally reading the Bible. It's alive. It's active. And I'm like, how is this possible, Lord? You brought me all the way here. I worked this hard to get this base. And now what? I'm supposed to take a fourth of the money for 2 years for maybe a company that is built on someone else's name to go into business? I mean, that's crazy. Like, why would I go from making a six-figure job to nothing on a chance? It's just crazy. It's a crazy thing, you know. And so then I had to go into Scott Hogel and tell him, hey, guess what? I'm resigning. I'm going to take over this business and I'm doing this crazy thing. And he was like, wow, that's an amazing opportunity, but wow, what a risk. And I was like, no, the Lord, I've been talking with him. And finally, I said to the Lord, I need a confirmation or a word. And you say, what is a confirmation or a word? Well, he just said to me, Kate, if you jump, don't you think I'm going to be there with you? And I said, yes, Lord. And he goes, so either way you pick, it's going to be me with you. But if you jump, I'm going to be going into business with you. I'm going to be there all along with you. So I did it. I signed the papers. I quit my job and said goodbye to Scott. And I went on to start my own company. And I went into a whole 2-year mentorship program after that point.
1: 2-year mentorship with Kate Warrington.
2: Yes. Mm-hmm. With the promise of if maybe. Yeah. But I had to jump. You know, I had to take that step of faith. Kind of like that push you get to audition. It was that push to go, are you all in business with God?
1: I'm thinking about this poem that fits so well here. And Kate, you may know this one. God says, come to the edge. Mm. And we said, it's too high. God said, come to the edge. And we said, but we might fall. God said, come to the edge. And we came. And he pushed us. And we flew.
2: Amen.
1: Kate Hogel, you flew and you have been flying. And as we go into our break now, I wonder, dear friend, as you listen to Kate, as she's sharing, do you feel like you're on a cliff? Do you feel like an opportunity has come that you did not expect? And yet there are challenges. There are unanswered questions that come right along with it. And fear begins to well up inside. And you start to retreat. You might even start to recoil. But is God leading you there for a reason? And even in the words of Kate's mother about doing it afraid, with God, aren't you safe because he's with you? Stay with us. We'll be right back.
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4: I think first and foremost, I call it cliff jumping because it's completely being all in and trusting God when you can't see the other side of something, or when God's gives you a calling, sometimes you can't, or he won't give you the whole picture, but you have to step out and trust, and you have to take that leap of faith. And so that's why I call it cliff jumping, because there's specific moments and decisions that you make where you just have to surrender and take the step. Do it afraid. Take the step. But you know, the foundation of that and why I'm able to cliff jump and anyone can is because of if you believe like Jeremiah 29:11 that God is good, you have to know that in your foundation, so that even in your journey that he has a plan for you, a specific plan, a specific calling. And if you know he is a good God, then you're going to trust that when you do take that jump, you are going to soar. Even when you do take that jump, he's going to be with you and walking that whole journey. Mm.
3: I know the plans I have for you, declares
4: yes.
3: the Lord.
4: Mm-hmm.
3: Plans for good, not for calamity or disaster, but to give you a future and a hope. Mm-hmm. As you reflect on that, Kate, what stirs up in your spirit?
4: It gives me a peace beyond all understanding, because if I really know that God is good and I really truly believe in my core, no matter what I'm facing or seeing or doing, God is working it out for my good, and it is a good plan. So again, the Romans 8:28, along with the Jeremiah 20, I actually have these up at my house. I look at them every single day as core anchors. There's other ones that he's given me, like as we were talking about the poem that you said where they jumped and then you soar, you flew. When I started, and then once I did the jump and had to do the 2 years of mentorship, and of course I was like, oh my gosh, what did I do? There's doubts that came in, but God was good and gave me confirmations all along the way. And one of the scriptures he gave me was Isaiah 40:31, which was, those who trust in the Lord will soar on wings like mm-hmm. eagles. They will run and not grow weary. They will walk and not grow faint. And that's kind of been another one of my core verses as you go, so you're not looking at a mountain, or you're not just looking at all your problems and circumstances, but instead you're putting your whole trust and walking out that calling that God has put before you.
3: What did you learn looking back on those 2 years mm-hmm. before the actual purchase?
4: Yes. So I learned the Holy Spirit worked in many, many ways. I had drastic change in those 2 years, not just financially, but I lost all of my friends. All my friends who I worked with in the corporate world, all of a sudden I became their client. And so it was always about what can I get from you? I became a believer. So there were certain friends that I couldn't really hang around that were bad influences anymore. And I had that whole life change. I went from a busy corporate life to older mentors, quiet and, you know, a different lifestyle and learning different skills and all of these things that, and this is how you know it's God, business, math, spreadsheets, all these things that I absolutely knew nothing about and was not my gift. That, remember, I was in drama and theater.
3: Yes.
4: These were gifts that the Holy Spirit then

0: had to say, if you press in, I'm going to show you a new way to use them. And what he began to do inside me is show me numbers, but how to tell a story with it. So now I'm going to take you into boardrooms, and I'm going to take you in to talk with people and stand up in front of people and be able to present and tell a story with data. I'm going to have you be able to tell a story of what this would look like, or a campaign would be, or what the future or vision would be for companies and people in particular. And that was a skill that all of a sudden he married all this presentation and different experiences from USC and drama, and now he's marrying it with media and business and these different things, and he's knitting them together in a way I would never have expected. But those are not natural born skills for me. They were learned skills, and I had to get the discipline and apply them. But I also know that if I was to take a test and do this and say my math skills would not be on the top of the list, but God, right? But you're doing all that because God's orchestrating and helping you with it.
1: Someone today, as we were reflecting earlier, may be on the edge, the mm-hmm. edge of opportunity. But you made a point here about, in taking that step, it may be a step into what is unfamiliar. But at the same time, it doesn't discount what was already there before. Right. You talk about this marrying of a new experience or new experiences, new ways of looking at things, of putting things together. What would you say to someone who may be in that moment where they could go either way? They could stay where they are, and this is not a judgment.
0: Mm-hmm.
1: But the opportunity is still there. But it's going to come with some change. They're going to have to learn new things, mm-hmm. be put in uncomfortable situations, at least at the beginning.
0: Mm-hmm.
1: What does your mentorship, those 2 years with Kate Warrington, say about that?
0: Well, I think with God and with the Holy Spirit, as you're going through different experiences and you're learning, there are things that you learn to do and things you learn not to do. In terms of, I'll give you an example. She was one of the most masterful negotiators and could look at something and get it for pennies on the dollar. She was fantastic that way. However, she was also very, knew her authority and her power and used it. Whereas I was taught the negotiation skills, but I then maybe would not use my power and authority to lord it over somebody, but maybe in kindness and say, hey, let's win and change it up a little bit. So you learn skills, but then you also learn how to kind of put it in your voice or how God would have you apply it, rather, if that makes sense. So it was a lot of that type of learning. I had to learn how to have employees. I had to learn how to have relationships. I had with clients I had to build in that 2 years, ways and that I never had. The weight of responsibility of not just being responsible myself, but having other people's families and employees involved was a learning experience. You know, it's then trusting God with those relationships and saying, okay, God, we're doing this and we have these mouths to feed. How is that going to work? Show me this piece that I need, or show me what doors to walk through in all of that.
1: Kate, would you say a little bit more about this? Because this is going to the nitty-gritty, as it were.
0: Mm-hmm.
1: As you're a business owner now, things have changed in structure, right? You're the owner now, and you have these responsibilities. The pressures that must have been on you, what would you pray about? What mm-hmm. would you ask God? And how would God answer?
0: My prayer every day, and since the day I said yes and took that, not even the initial one, even after the 2 years when I actually had to sign and pay the money and go forward, my prayer is always, Lord, I know that you've given this to me as a gift. It's a grace that you've bestowed on me and a gift. Help me to steward it well. And that's what I pray for all the time. Just help me to steward it well, because I want to honor him and I'm in business with God. So I want to steward the money well. I want to steward the people well. I want to steward the clients well. I want them to win. So I pray for the clients. I pray for our employees, you know. But it's really about, like, I want to do this unto God in the best of my ability. So that's how I pray for my business. It is definitely not easy. I'll give you an example. A couple years into running the business on my own, I have employees, and one of my big, huge blue chip companies got bought from a mainland company and went away. So it was like a big, huge chunk of our income coming in that just was 90 days going to go away. And you're sitting there going, okay, how I'm paying off the business, I'm paying the employees, I have this portfolio, what am I going to do, Lord? And I really had to go, okay, I can make all these plans, you can plan and work to the best of your ability, but God, right? So in that 90 days, I get a phone call, and this company, another blue chip company, said, hey, I heard about you and I want you to come work with us. Would you be willing to, for this amount of money, represent us going forward? And I'm like, really, Lord? A phone call I get, and it replaced dollar for dollar the money that I was going to lose with the other company. And that's how you go, it's not on my power that this business is going forward. Yes, I work as hard as I can, but God, and I can only give him the glory in that, right? It's nothing that I did or things that I could do, but then I have to steward it well.
1: You speak in a way that is encouraging. And I say that because of this. There is a constant dependence that is in your tone. The underlying tone of when you talk about your life and your business and your decisions, it goes back to Granny.
0: Mm-hmm.
1: and listening to the Lord's voice, but it's a reliance. To listen implies asking and waiting and relying. And Kate, you're responsible, but you're not the one that's, you're stewarding, but you're not your own source. You're tapped into, or you're connected to, I think about Jesus in John 15, I am the vine, you are the branches. You are connected to the vine, the Lord Jesus himself. Kate, when we come back in our final segment, you've given us so much of your experiences in your life so graciously. Today, somebody listening may be going through a very challenging time. And it might be one of those moments where they certainly need a good dose of encouragement. They're praying. They might not even know how to pray. Maybe words don't form for them in the situation. Maybe words just fall short. But they're in a very tight spot. I'm wondering if you would encourage this dear one, maybe by sharing something that you faced, maybe recently, maybe not so recently, but something you've given us so many good examples today. But something that maybe the Lord will put on your heart to share with someone, to encourage them, to build them up in the Lord. You're listening to Kate Hogle. We are blessed to have her, and we are blessed to be with you, dear one. Stay with us. We'll be back with more.

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1: When you look at a life like Kate Hogle, you would say, I would certainly say, well, there's a special calling on her life. There is a life of meaning and purpose. You know, there's a Greek word called telos, and it speaks of an end or the end game, as it were, something where we're moving towards. And when you look at a life like that, a woman of destiny, and she's walking in it today, and we're grateful that she's with us, and we're grateful that you're with us, dear one, listening to us here, sharing this time. You can find out more about Kate at kwmehawaii.com and get this program and others. 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Go to drdanny.live. Kate, in this, our final segment, as I said before, someone may be going through a tough time. What do you believe the Lord would say to you to encourage them?
2: Well, I think first and foremost, I think what I would like to say is God answers prayers, and He wants a relationship with you. So if you just start talking to Him and praying and just being real and honest with God about where you're at and asking Him, like, Lord, what do you want to do with this? Where do you want to go? When you start looking at your past, and we talked about reflection, right? When you start looking at the pieces that you have in front of you and what's made, God has built you to be a certain way and has a plan and a future for you. I think you have to know that He hears you. He sees you. He answers prayers. We had mentioned earlier when I had a change in both in being a believer, then I had a change in my business circumstances and just a whole change of friend groups. I was very alone and that piece was missing. I was getting fulfilled in my business and I had got a family. I got married. I had kids. All that was great. And Scott's a great best friend, but I was really missing that female accountability, mentorship in my life. Other believers that could speak into me and do that. And so I was just praying, Lord, just bring me some women that can speak and come alongside me and do life with me and fellowship with me. And God answered my prayers double, you know. And I went through that lean season of not having anything, and now I'm 20 years into doing women's ministries at New Hope. And I get to be the water. I get to pray with people. I get to serve. And I get to encourage, right? To encourage all ages. And they encourage me in turn. And so, you know, it's available to everybody. Just pray and God's going to plug you in with somebody. He's going to bring you along that person that you need, the right people to get you to that next destiny, to that calling, to what's that missing piece in your heart. He's going to bring that. And of course, that all comes from God and pressing in and asking Him.
1: Prayer. You've been a woman of prayer. You pray for your clients. You pray for your employees. You pray for your business. You pray certainly for your family and your marriage. Would you pray, Kate, for someone today, as we have spoken, who is in a tight spot?
2: Yes, absolutely. Thank you. Dear Heavenly Father, we just thank you, Lord, for this opportunity, Lord, just to be a light into the darkness. Lord Jesus, we thank you for this opportunity to speak words of encouragement, Lord, to just really encourage your people to press in, Lord Jesus. Lord, we know that you are a good, good God. You are patient and full of mercy and grace, Lord. So we thank you, Lord, for just reaching hearts right now, for them to know who they are in you, Lord Jesus, who you are, Lord, that they are the children of the King, of the God of the Most High, and they can stand on thy identity, and that you see them, Lord Jesus, right there where they're at, that you know exactly what they need even before they ask, Lord. So we just ask that you would just press in their hearts, and that their mouths would open, Lord Jesus, and they would speak that belief and that truth, Lord, that you're stirring up inside them, that you would give them visions, Lord Jesus, of their future and what you would have for them, Lord, that they would have that full assurance and surrender, Lord, to a future, Lord, that has you doing life with every aspect, whether it's your family or your school or your workplace or even just in yourself. Care, Lord Jesus. We would ask that you would speak to them right now, Lord, and that you would just do a Romans 8:28, open their eyes to see the fingerprints and what you're bringing around, that they would know truly deep inside that you are good and you have good plans for them. And we just thank you, Lord. We give you the glory in all of this. In Jesus' name we pray, amen.
1: Amen. Amen, Kate. Thank you for praying. The power of God and the touch of God through a woman of prayer. What a gift. As you look ahead, as you look on the next season, what do you envision?
2: I'm in the season where I'm about to cliff jump again, I think. I'm not sure, but I've been praying in my family. I have young adult boys, for just their futures. I've been praying for their careers and what's happening. And God's moving in a new way. He's brought my son kind of under my wing, and I'm mentoring him. And so it's like a fire hose right now. I'm not really sure where it's going, but trusting.
1: Not Kate Warrington, but Kate Hogle.
2: Yes, now. Kate Hogle. Okay.
1: So say more.
2: My son is cliff jumping with me this year. And as we go through, you know, media and everything, today is so fast paced, moving, changing. But again, trusting God in all of it and always learning, growing, going forward. But I've been praying for my son to have something for the last couple of years. And although I've resisted, God said, no, I think he should be working here. So he's moved some pieces around and said, you have a need, now let him in. And it's been beautiful to not just work alongside him as in training and teaching, but also to see I'm able to speak out, look what God's doing here. Look what God's doing there. Look what God's doing here. So he can know, like, hey, I'm in New York in a boardroom in front of this president, like a little me from Hawaii. I shouldn't even be here, but look what God's doing, you know. And so he gets to see the fingerprints of God.
1: When you see these moments actually taking place, it must bring you a certain sense that wells up inside. How do you feel when you think back about Granny and your mom, and what all that God has done?
2: Oh, it's grateful. Grateful. Joy. I'm glad. I'm so glad I can see it now. And it makes me want to just call it out in all people's lives. I always just want to say, you want to hear a God story. You want to hear a God story. Because there's so many things, even in little things, I just talked about a few big things, but even in little things, God is so faithful and has such a sense of humor that I just love it to call out the little things. I'll give you an example. Working with my son, he had a challenging day.
1: And this is your son, Bailey.
2: This is my son, Bailey. He had a challenging day and not a very good attitude. kind of everything was like negative, negative, negative. And I was just like, okay, try to be positive, you know, doing this. And he got mad. He got a flat tire on his car. And he's like, can you drop me here? Can you drop me there? Can you do this? Blah, blah, blah. And this thing, he's like, I don't have enough money to pay for this. What am I going to do? Blah, blah, blah. And he's all mad. And I just got so tired. And I just looked at him and I said, in Jesus' name, it's only going to be $20. He just looked at me and said, what? Okay, fine. In Jesus' name, it'll be $20. And I said, okay. And then I took him to the gas station, dropped him off. Because he was worried, like, oh, it's going to be $150. It's going to be $300. And he calls me, not even 5 minutes. I'm getting back to work. And he's like, okay, Mom, it was $20. I'm just saying, God's got a sense of humor. And you got to go roll with it. And the more you recognize that he's in the little things, it's joy in life. You can celebrate even flat tires.
1: Even flat tires. Kate Ogle, thank you. Thank you for being with us today.
2: Yes.
1: And for sharing.
2: Thank you.
1: With the joy that you exude. Words of encouragement and hope from Kate Ogle. Our friend, God's timing is perfect. And look, there's no better time than right now to share the love of Jesus with someone near you. And if you haven't done so, I believe this is the perfect moment for you to open your heart to Christ. Go to drdanny.live for next steps. 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James 3:13. Who is wise and understanding among you? Let him show it by his good life, with deeds done with the humility that comes through wisdom. It's always a blessing to be with you. Thank you to Kate Ogle. Until next time, along with my producer, Chaz Ontai, and social media director, Luke Yamashiro, I am Danny Yamashiro. Remember, the Lord is with you as you share the love of Jesus with someone today.
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6: Reminds me of this Portuguese guy that left Hawaii. He went to New York and he made it big. Oh, he became rich, filthy rich. Now his mother still lived, his Portuguese mom still lived in Palolo Valley. The son wanted to show the mom that he made it big, he's rich. And so he wanted to send his mom something that would keep her company, but he wanted it to be fabulous and expensive. So he found a parrot that had a 4,000 word vocabulary and sang opera.
7: Well, to find out what happened to that parrot, you'll have to stay tuned. Aloha, and welcome to Words of New Hope with Dr. Wayne Cordero. Most of us don't like to wait. We don't like waiting in line at the drugstore. We don't like waiting for the light to turn green. We don't like waiting for the check to arrive in the mail. But today, we're going to learn that God has reasons for allowing us to wait. And Pastor Wayne will show some of those reasons from the lives of three men in the Bible. That message will be coming up in just a moment. But first, we invite you to join us for a few minutes of worship from New Hope.
6: One of the things that we need to continually learn is how to understand the ways of God. In fact, the Bible says He showed His acts to the people of Israel. He showed His ways to Moses. And how often I prayed, Lord, show me your ways so that I might cooperate with you. Because a lot of times I don't understand why you do this, why this happens, why is this going on this way? I don't know. But I do know that God has everything under control. And if He can use me for this amount of time, this amount of time, this amount of time, whatever He chooses, because I'm at His command, He's not at mine. And then I think, you know, but regardless of whether it's this amount of this, He is faithful. He wants our best, and He's committed to that. Are you glad for that? Great.

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1: Take out your notes with me as we talk about the reason for the wait. Now I want you to be honest with me. How many of you hate to wait, especially in lines? Raise your hand. Raise your hand. God bless you. God bless you. God bless you. Yep. Many of us are impatient. Why? Actually, we're called, did you know that we're called the microwave generation? The microwave generation. Reason is because whatever we want, we can get it when? Now, if you're hungry, you don't have to go to the store and cook anything. You just nuke a Pop-Tart or something within 60 seconds, there you go. If you're on the road and you're hungry, you don't have to stop by a store. You just drive through the store. It's called a drive-through, and within 120 seconds, you can have delivered in your car a meal fit for a king. Burger King, that is. A triple-decker cheeseburger with bacon, super-sized fries, and a Coke, and a free heart attack on the side. All within 120 seconds. And if you want music, you don't have to go to the music store anymore. All you got to do is download it from iTunes, 99 cents. So you can see what the point is here. We are a microwave generation. Why? Because we're used to getting everything we want when? Now. Now, how many of you are impatient? Raise your hand. Yeah, okay, I'm not, but you are. Except I did have a failure of faith just recently. I was in the grocery store in a line. There was a lady with a yellow dress in front of me. She looked like she was she's preparing for the next tsunami that's going to hit Hawaii. Because her cart was filled with stuff and I had just a few things. And I was, you know how you're in line and you're scanning the other lines, which one is moving faster, you know? And you're always checking and looking, okay, all right, all right. And then I saw another one, so I zipped over here, and I'm in this other line, but you notice one thing. I noticed that I'm always watching that lady in the yellow dress, gauging which one of us is really faster, you know, going through the line. Because I don't want to have made a bad move here. We're all like that. We're coming on Nimitz, is a three-lane highway, and I see the light turning yellow, and I quickly scan the other lanes to see which one has fewer cars in it. And so as I'm coming to a stop, I go to the next one over here so I can get in front. When the light turns, I'm first out of the blocks. My wife says, honey, you're impatient. I said, no, honey, I'm swifter and more elite than the rest. That's all. We don't like waiting. But here is the truth. The fact is, we're going to spend tons of our life waiting. Study came out. Here's what we spend waiting. Listen to this. Total up an average life of 75 to 80 year span. Total up all the minutes of waiting. You will spend 2 years waiting in line. At the bank, theater, sporting events, airport layovers, grocery stores. 2 years waiting. And if you're a geek, you're going to spend another 3 years waiting in line for the next iPhone that comes out. 4 months of your life, you're going to be waiting on hold. 4 months of my life, I wait for my wife to get ready. And 2 months, 2 months waiting for your computer to boot up. 2 months of your life, you're going to spend waiting at traffic lights. 1 year, you're going to be waiting in bed to get better because you're sick. And if you add in waiting for the morning light called sleeping, that's 20 more years. Add it all up, nearly 25 years of waiting. 25 years. Now, wouldn't it be nice if we can redeem that? Because I don't like waiting. However, my wife has informed me that there are certain things that's worth waiting for. I said, what? She said, my fingernail polish to dry. Because I don't want to mess it up. But there's more than that. When it comes to our life with Christ, we're going to find that there's certain things we need to wait and know the reason why we wait. Let's take a look at Isaiah chapter 40 right at the top of your notes. And let's read it out loud with nice strong voices. Let's read it. Go. But they that wait upon the Lord shall renew their strength. They shall mount up with wings as eagles. They shall run and not be weary. They shall walk and not faint. They that wait upon the whom? Yeah, in the middle of the wait, you can wait upon somebody or you can wait upon the Lord. If you wait for somebody, they'll zap your strength. If you're waiting upon your spouse, your boss, the economy, they'll zap your strength. But in the middle of the wait, there is the possibility of waiting on the Lord, which means understanding God's purpose and God's assignment in the midst of this season. You see, sometimes we get a little tired of waiting. I'm waiting on my wife until she recognizes what a gift I am to her. I'm waiting on my boss until he recognizes that I'm the answer to all of his problems. Not the reason, the answer to all of his problems. And when we wait on people, wait on the government, wait on politics, wait on the economy, it'll zap your strength. But he who waits upon the
2: Lord.
1: God has a reason for the wait. We want to take a look at that today. So we're going to hear from three teachers. Two are from the Old Testament, one is from the New Testament. The Old Testament, one, Moses. The second is less likely to be known by people, not as well known. His name is Naaman. Second teacher, Naaman the leper. He was a general in the army of the Arameans. And the third in the New Testament, Peter, Simon Bar-Jonah. These three lecturers will be teaching us today and giving us lessons and reasons for the wait. The first up to bat is Moses. Now we know a little bit of background on Moses, that God brought him into Egypt to take the people of Israel into the promised land. And so he complied. He took the people out of Egypt. However, if you took a look at any common map of the Mediterranean area, the shortest route to go into the promised land is right along the Mediterranean. It'll take you through the land of the Philistines, but it would take you right into the promised land, and it could have taken them probably a year walking to get into the promised land. However, instead of taking the shortest route, God takes his people in the opposite direction and down into the Sinai Peninsula, around Mount Sinai again and again, and they zigzag through, and Moses had to wait in the Sinai for the promised land. He had to wait for how many years? 40 years waiting. Why? Why didn't God take them to the shortcut? You know, it took God just a moment to get the people out of Egypt. But it would take God 40 years to get Egypt out of the people. And Moses is going to teach us, would you write in number one? He's going to teach us one of the reasons for the wait is that God uses the wait to strengthen our hearts. Would you write that in there? God uses the wait to strengthen our hearts. We're going to hear about it in Exodus 13. Let's read this out loud. Go. When Pharaoh let the people go, God did not lead them on the road through the Philistine country, even though it was shorter. For God said, if they face war, they might change their minds and return to Egypt. Even though that other route were shorter. Oh my. It would be so nice if we could just take the shorter route. But for some reason, God said, we're going to go another route. And the people waited for 40 years. Why? Because God knew that the tests would come. That life was going to throw a curveball at them. And their hearts were not ready. They would bail out. They would return to Egypt should that happen. Even when they were in the Sinai, God could have removed the enemies from them instantaneously. But instead, God opened the doors little by little. Isn't that frustrating? Let's read about it. You'll see that in Exodus 23. Go. I will drive them out before you. How? Little by little, until you become fruitful and take possession of the land. You see, even if God had given them the promised land, they wouldn't have had the strength of faith to sustain the weight of the promise. Because even promises to you for your future come with a responsibility, come with a weight to it. And God is saying that I've got to strengthen your heart to carry the blessing, carry the promise, carry the gifts, a gift of family, a gift of a marriage, things that you prayed for years and years. God has to strengthen our hearts, and sometimes we just want the shortcut because I am microman. But God says, no, we're going to take you through the wait, because there's a reason for the wait. And Moses says God uses the wait to what? Strengthen our hearts. And so he takes us that way. Because you see, in the middle of the wait, certain tendencies are going to boil to the surface. Certain tendencies will begin to surface that God has to resolve. Because if he doesn't, it will come up in the tests and we'll buckle our knees. So he takes us not through the shortest route. He takes us through his route. And these things start to boil. They come to the surface and God rectifies them. What are some of those tendencies that come up only in the wait? Here it is. The first is a tendency to grumble. Would you write that in? Tendency to grumble. That happens when you're waiting and things just don't come to pass quickly enough. And so the first is the tendency, there it is, to grumble. The second is the tendency to lose focus. We start looking on either side of us. What are other people doing? How come we're just too slow? And we lose focus and we forget that God is working in our hearts. The next tendency is a tendency to quit, isn't it? We just quit. If that's the way you're going to do it, I'm out of here. If that's how it's going to be, I'm done. Or just as bad, we don't bail out, we stay in, but would you write down, we have a tendency to settle for less. Well, this is how it's going to be then. This is how it's going to be. And we settle for less. Sometimes in a relationship, we want the shortcut. But God knows that should that relationship continue, and you get married, let's say, there's going to be tests that come your way. And if you take the shortcut, you won't be ready for that. When the tests come, you'll buckle your knees. And God understands that. And so he takes us a little different route. See, when I was in high school, I used to run track. And in those days, they were cinder tracks, not the rubberized mat. And my coach would put a harness on me, a vest, from which would be a pulley. Some ropes would go through a standard or like a telephone pole. He put me in the starting blocks. And he would hold or control the rope. So it would actually limit or govern the speed with which I was running. And he would say, on your mark, get set. He'd pull the trigger, bang, and I'd come out of those blocks. Cinders would be flying. But it's like I'm pulling a Mack truck. And he'd let me out little by little. And then he would coach me. Down, get down, down. And I'm just tearing the track up. Dig, dig, dig. Pump harder. Get your hands up. Your arms. Get up. Now head up, head up. Focus, focus, focus. And he'd let me out little by little. And then after about 20 yards or so, I am exhausted. And then he says, okay, stop. And he'd pull me in like a dead ahi back to the boat. He'd put my legs back in the blocks. He'd let me rest for a bit. On your mark, get set. Bang! And he'd let me out. How fast? Little by little. And after a few of these, I'd ask him, what are you doing to my body? He'd say, Wayne, I'm developing your quick twitch muscles in your legs and your calves and your thighs. And I'm giving you endurance and strength. Because once you develop what needs to be developed, under the harness, under the vest, little by little, When I take that off and the test comes, the challenge comes, the race comes, you'll come out of those blocks like a rocket. And usually the races will be won in the last 10 yards or so. But if you can develop what needs to be developed, you don't fight the harness, you don't circumvent it, but you plow with it, what's going to happen is you'll not only finish the race when that endurance seems to dwindle and the fatigue starts to increase, not only will you finish the race, you'll win the race. And I'll let you out little by little. Now listen, in the world that we live in today, it's easy to take the shortcuts. To not do it God's way, because God's ways take longer. And I want success now. I want what I want now because I'm microman. I want what I want now. And so we take the shortcut. And when we come to the relationship, what God designed to be a gift actually gets compromised because we're not ready yet. There's a reason for the wait. There's a reason for the wait. God does not call waiting time wasting time. There's a reason for the wait. Now you can go the other way, take a shortcut, but remember, you get into this relationship and what God designed to be a gift is compromised. Do you know that the average lifespan of the marriages now in America, the average lifespan, 8 years. That's America's lifespan for marriages. Why? Should we blame marriage and not get married? No. It's because our hearts aren't strengthened. And when God gives us what could have been a beautiful gift, it's destroyed and compromised. Because we rush into it. Take the shortcut. Reminds me of this Porgy guy that left Hawaii. He went to New York and he made it big. Oh, he became rich. Filthy rich. Now his mother still lived, his Porgy mom still lived in Palolo Valley. And her husband passed away, so she was by herself. Well, the son wanted to show the mom that he made it big. He's rich. And so he wanted to send his mom something that would keep her company, but he wanted it to be fabulous and expensive. So he found a parrot that had a 4,000-word vocabulary, could speak three languages, and sang opera. He paid $50,000 for this bird, sent it back to his mother in Palolo Valley to arrive on her birthday. And the day after the birthday, he called his mom and says, "Hey, Ma, how did you like the bird?" She said, "Oh, son, it was delicious." See, what was designed to be a gift, if rushed into, will be compromised. And we do that a lot. There's a reason for the wait. And Moses says that God uses the wait to what? Strengthen our hearts. So the waiting time is not wasting time. Would you write there in your notes that here it is, the wait has its own assignment. Has its own assignment. Moses is a great lesson that God uses the wait to strengthen our hearts.
0: 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Tomorrow, we'll learn more about waiting from the lives of Naaman and Peter, two intriguing guys who have a lot to say to us today. 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
3: It was still hovering over my body for 3 days. Then on the fourth day, it would be gone. And on the fourth day, it would then go to be with the Lord. So on the fourth day, Jesus shows up. Jesus doesn't show up on day number. Well, he couldn't. Number one, when they sent the messenger, it took one whole day, 12 hours, for that guy to go from Bethany to end up in the region of the Jordan River where Jesus was. So Jesus couldn't have gotten there on time anyway. I know Jesus couldn't have gotten there on time anyway, but let me tell you this. He could have done something like the centurion. He could have said, the centurion said, you don't even have to come into my house. Just say the word. Don't even come into my proximity. I'm not even worthy. You don't even have to come. But you just got to say the word. Jesus don't even say the word. And by the time he sends back the messenger, that Lazarus is already going in the tomb. Why the delay? The delay is to show the power of God. Because the Pharisees and the Sadducees all knew the scripture that the Messiah, one of his characteristics was he would raise someone from the dead. So he is going back to Judea. He is going back to Bethany. He is going back to raise Lazarus from the dead. Not only because he loves this man, but because he's following the will of the Father to the point of his own personal feelings and agenda is subject to the Father. When our personal feelings and our own desires are subject to God, it all works the way that it should work. Every single time, even though it doesn't feel like it's working. It's incomprehensible why we would do the things that we do, and it would be because we know the scripture and because we're obedient to God. Right? Well, why are you leaving that great position at work for this one? Because I feel the Lord really sensed and he told me to do that. Why would you do that? Why would you give your money to H? Why would you do that? Because I know the Lord wants me to. This is my offering. Why would you do, Dr. Ricky, sitting here in the front row. He's a chiropractor, got like several franchises, comes to us and says, I feel the Lord wants me to donate my time to work for Inspire Church. So put me to work. Thank you, Dr. Ricky. I appreciate you and your wife saying yes to the Lord that way. It's incomprehensible to some people, but it's obedience to God. It's obedience to God. When I left my job at American Airlines making, at the time, $20 an hour. Now that's starting pay today. But back then, it was a lot of money. Still is a lot of money. At the time, my job at American Airlines. And I had 12 years under my belt. There was no buyout contract. There was none of that yet. They were offering you had to be this age. You had to be like over 50 years old or 45 years old. And at the time, I was only 28 years old. And I left that to go work for church as a youth pastor, part-time youth pastor, youth ministry. My parents understood, but my father-in-law didn't understand. He goes, why would you do that? Why would you leave this good paying job? You're going to leave this good paying job and now you go work for the church and you work for nothing. Go work for the church, you know. He doesn't understand. Anyway, that's okay. I know it does not make sense. And I know a lot of things that you're doing in your life may not make sense to someone else, but as long as you're obedient to God and it lines up with scripture, you are doing the right thing. Number one, can we get an amen? See, we wrestle with this story. This story, I'll be honest, we wrestle with it. I mean, I'm a mature Christian, okay? I'm okay with this. But if in the beginning I had a hard time, why would Jesus let him literally die? Expire. He's sick. And in 3 days, he's dead. Three days later, he's dead. Because why? Because God's got a plan. He's got an incredible plan. He wanted to show the glory of God. He wanted to prove to the Pharisees and Sadducees that he's bringing back Jesus the same way, but in a different fashion. If every person in this room were able to tell a story, we would all have a story to tell of how we wrestled with something that happened in our life that left us a little bit disappointed with God. And you're still here. See, that's the thing. You're still here. There are people who have been disappointed and they're not here. They're not coming anymore, not because of the church, but possibly because they don't know, Lord, can I trust you with my life again? Lord, why would you allow these things to happen? The number one thing in 28 years, I've been in ministry for 28 years. 28 years. 28 years. Thank you. Yeah. Okay, yeah. I mean, I don't do this for applause. I don't do this.

0: It's for the accolades. I just honestly, God called me to. I'm gonna tell you, it's crazy that I'm doing what I'm doing. But I remember 28 years, the number one thing that people fall away from, and it's not, and here it is, you're not going to, but I'm gonna give you a heads up. Number one, here's the number one way, and I'll give you another number one. Here's the first number one. First number one, we get lazy with our relationship with God. We get lazy. And when you get lazy with your relationship with God, you compromise, you do things you normally wouldn't do, okay? And then before you know it, you're so far away, man, you gotta come back and rededicate your life to Jesus and get plugged in again. Here's the number one way, disappointment. I never thought that would happen. How could, if God really loved me, why would this happen? I don't understand. I'm having a hard time with this, and I understand that. But I want you to know that God can move in and through your circumstance. If you've had miscarriages, I want you to know that if you've been divorced before, I want you to know that if you, like, things haven't worked out for you lately, I want you to know that through every heavy disappointment, the loss of a loved one, that if you allow yourself to stay fixed on Jesus, you will make it. You will not just survive, you will thrive in Jesus' name. We have a service in Waimea. We have a church in Waimea on the Big Island. And if you know any family members, tell them it's first and third Wednesdays. And let me tell you, there's this lady over there that's so powerful. She is so strong in relationship with the Lord. But I also got to tell you that she went through tragedy. And it's oftentimes tragedy that pulls us away from God. We go back to the disappointment and the blaming of God, right? God, why did you allow this to happen? I've got all the theological answers. I can give you some. And sometimes I have nothing else. I don't know what to say. Because it's not, right now, it's not going to help. And the number one reason is we live in a fallen world. The world is fallen. The world is crazy. It already happened since the garden. We live in that kind of world. But then there are times that you there's no words. Shirley, on the Big Island in Waimea, lost a teenage son on a fishing trip with his family off of South Point on the Big Island. They couldn't find his body for about 4 or 5 days. They called off the search and he was lost at sea. That's enough to send a parent into a different zone, a different kind of mentality. But she stuck with the Lord. Stuck with the Lord and praised him all the way through. But then she lost a second son. If you're here last week, I told you there was a golf cart accident and the second son passes away. And I didn't know the full story until she said, "Pastor, I'm writing a book." I'm like, "Okay, interesting. I'd love to have it." And so I bought her book and I opened it up and I read the whole book in one day. And I'm telling you right now, the resilience of faith and having hope in the midst of the biggest disappointments and crashes of your life, and you're still standing strong and standing on the word of God. Let me tell you, everybody, this is powerful. Do you have the picture of Shirley up there in her book? I didn't bring enough books. I ended up telling her, just give me the whole case and I'll sell it and I'll give you all the money. And so now I don't think she's run out of books, but I have three. And they're going to start it off at $500. No, just kidding. I just wanted to provide some comic relief for a moment. I just want to know, if you right now, in this place right now, and you're going, "Mike, I'm going through something similar. I want to give you a book." You are? Okay, sweetie. I'll give you that book. All right. You are? Okay. All right. Just so they don't think I love this side more than this side, I'm going to go on this side. You know, you don't want just this casual read. This is going to help you today. I got you right there. Actually, I'll get you later. This lady was right behind you. Okay. There you go. And then, if you want to just purchase that book, I normally don't push other people's books unless they're a guest speaker. But this person right here, let me tell you, that book is going to help somebody. And you know what? She's still strong. I mean, she is standing firm with the Lord through it all, because it was in the face of tragedy. But I want to tell you a good story. Can I tell you a good story? I mean, that's still a good story, but I want to tell you a good story. on Sunday, we found out that, I found out on Monday, but on Sunday, a little 3-year-old boy fell into a jacuzzi. They couldn't find him for a little bit. Somehow, you know how little 3-year-old boys can get. and he was a rascal and he ran away. They couldn't find his, when they found his floaty thing on the side, they began to panic. But they found his body in the jacuzzi. Anytime you are with children, anytime you go through that, I have a friend who lost their little boy last year to that. They, it's so sad. It's one of the toughest things you could ever go through. Maybe you might have experienced that, but I'm so sorry. But I can tell you this, man. I tell you what, the family went immediately to prayer. God began to work powerfully. And Pastor Randy went down and saw the family and prayed for them. And when he got there, what was a tragic situation actually turned into a miracle and a victory. And that boy ended up living. And he's seated here. Where is he? Oh, he went. This is Mike and Leanne Jernigan. And praise God, yeah? Praise God. And Mike, I was thinking that you just came from man camp. You just had man camp. And the strength that must have brought you to face this and to go after something that could have been a tragedy, and praise God that it's not. And we just give glory to God. Can we thank God, everybody? Can we thank the Lord? I was looking for him. I wanted to grab him and bring him on stage, but that's okay. Number one, we wrestle with the delay. We wrestle with the delay. But the second thing that I want you to know is number two, is what we love about this story is that he delivered in perfect time. He delivered in perfect time. And so sometimes you're not going to get the result that you pray for. I want to let you know up front that if you're going to give your life to Jesus today and from this day forward, Jesus never promised us a rose garden. He didn't roll out the red carpet and say, everything's going to be okay with your family, with your parents, with your children. He didn't say that. He said, fear not, I have overcome the world. He said, in this life, you will have much tribulation, much trial. 21st century, 22nd century, the 17th century, 1st century, we're all going to have tribulation. We're all going to have problems. However, you may not get the answer that you want, but man, the worst thing you could do is fall away from Jesus. It's the worst thing that you could do. The most important thing you could do is cling to the Lord. And when you cling to the Lord in times like this, rather than walk away from the Lord, you watch, God can do something. He can turn beauty from ashes in Jesus' name. Isaiah 55 verse 8 to 9 says, for my thoughts are not your thoughts, neither are your ways my ways, declares the Lord. As the heavens are higher than the earth, so are my ways higher than your ways, and my thoughts higher than your thoughts. It's not that we're not smart and we don't get it. Not by any stretch of the imagination. It's that there are times that his ways are higher than our ways. His thoughts are higher than our thoughts. God sees a bigger picture than we do. God knows. God understands. See, you might be in a fourth day position today. All hope seems lost. There's nothing more that you can do. Or I want you to know this, don't lose heart and don't lose faith. Jesus will never leave you nor forsake you. There's a divine timing to all of this. He works all things for the good of those who love him and called according to his purpose. He can judo flip your situation into your good. He can change it. And when we understand this, number one, I want you to remember what he's already done for you. What he's already done for you. I was blind, but now I see. I was lost, but now I'm found. See, I was dead, but now I'm alive. Realize what he's already done for you. Secondly, be grateful for what he's doing in you. God, I'm thankful for the work that you're doing. I'm not the person that I used to be, but I have much further to go. But Lord, I thank you that you've touched me. I thank you, Lord, that you're working in me. See, where you are today is not where you will be tomorrow. If you continue to trust God and look to him and allow him to work in your life, where you are today is not where you will be tomorrow. If I look at my friend Dr. Sam here, coming to America 50 years ago from India, being married for what, 44 years now, and incredible ministry, consults Fortune 500 companies, the biggest churches in the world. And I look at him and he came here from India with hardly anything in his pocket. And he even tells the story of having the dumpster dive when he was younger in order just to feed himself at night while nobody was looking. I remember when we were talking about he's going to New Zealand after this, Kia ora, he's going to New Zealand. And I love New Zealand. I haven't been back since the pre-pandemic. And we were talking about planes. And I said, if you've seen the new Air New Zealand plane, that's a beautiful plane, man. That plane looks like one big black, white haka. You know what I'm saying? It's got the fern on it. It's got the, they got the all blacks design on it. That's an incredible airplane. But I told him about, man, Dr. Tan, when we're doing a podcast, this other airplane I used to work on, when I used to work for American Airlines a long time ago, I worked on the ramp. I worked on the Air New Zealand planes. The Air New Zealand planes were jumbo jets, 747. They never could make it all the way from Auckland to Honolulu. I mean, Auckland to LA, so they'd stop in Honolulu. And when they'd stop in Honolulu, these bags were huge, man. I mean, talking about like huge bags, heavy bags. And but my job wasn't bags back then. My job was actually cleaning the airplanes and not the inside. I'm talking about the waste of everybody of a 10-hour flight. You know what I'm talking about? Today, you know those toilets. Can we talk about airline toilets? Is that okay right now, just for a moment? Airline toilets, they just have this massive suction. Everything's gone. You better stay away, man. Press that thing and stay away because it's going to pull your shirt. I don't know. So you never know. You might get stuck in there. But when I cleaned airplanes, it would have this thing called D-germ. It was blue liquid that would swirl. Okay, so my job was that we called it the honeybee truck. I would have long green gloves. We'd fold it so all that liquid would never go down my armpit. We had face shields before COVID. I mean, let's say 30 years before COVID, we had face shields back then. Anyway, had the face shield. I could do this job in my sleep. As a matter of fact, I had to wake up to go do this job. My job started at 3 o'clock in the morning, ended at 7 o'clock. It was either going to Auckland, it was coming from LA going to Auckland, or it was from Auckland going to LA, or it was not. Fiji, Nandi, different places, Christ, crazy. So I would do this in my sleep. This was my job. Why did I take the dirtiest job at American Airlines, working on Air New Zealand planes? Why? Because I'm glad you asked. Here's why. Because I wanted Sundays off to go to church. I was 22 years old, 21 years old, and I wanted to go to church so bad, I took the worst job so I could get Sundays off. I was the lowest seniority guy too. I didn't have the best seniority. I was one of the lowest men on the totem pole. I got hired at the age of 19. I would wake up in the morning. I could do that job in my sleep, you know, like, and it was super loud. And I'd hook up the big hose and pull the lever, and all of a sudden, all this liquid and some, you know, whatever you could you'd go by feel because you couldn't see it. So you'd have to go by feel. You could feel it, like, and then it would go into the truck, right? Yeah, hang in there. Tell the person you smell like bacon and see what happens. And then I would do it in the middle of the plane. I did first class, that was lighter. You do the middle of the plane, it's a little bit heavier, but then you have to go to the back of the plane, the 747. The engine is roaring. You got to go in your truck. You press the button. The hydraulics take you up about 18 to 20 feet in the air. And then now you're stuck in this cage and you got to make sure that all your hydraulics are set. And then you hook the thing up and you pull the lever. And there's this one time this is how much I love Jesus, everybody. This is how much I love Jesus. I pull the lever, nothing comes out. I'm like, oh my gosh, what's going on? I take it off, look inside. Oh, it's kind of frozen. It's kind of frozen. So I take the metal T-bar, poke it, and so boom, drops 20 feet. And I hook it back up and pull the lever again, shoot the water back up, and there's nothing coming out. And then all of a sudden, I don't know what happened. The coupling spun, and then it fell down and it hit me on the head. And then the waste of a 10-hour flight of 200 people in the... You okay? Relax. And it just came like barreling down on my head. It was so heavy. And I wanted to yell, but I didn't want to swallow anything. And you're stuck in this cage. You can't get out. You know, you're going to fall to you're going to fall and get hurt. And sometimes in life, you just got to go through it. Eventually, it'll end. And I haven't told this story because I thought you couldn't handle it, but I'm glad that you can. And then I remember coming down and people were laughing at me, and some people were like, felt so sorry for me. All I know, I was embarrassed. I was like this. And my skin was blue for 4 days. My friends were calling me Papa Smurf. I went to the emergency shower, rinsed myself off. They sent me to the emergency room. I had tetanus. I had a tetanus shot. They checked me for every possible human disease that there is on the planet. And I came out with a clean bill of health. Anyway, I tell you this. Why? Because your tomorrows are better than your todays. Whatever you're going through right now in your life, come on, can the worship team come up? Whatever you are going through in your life right now, I promise you, it will eventually end. And I want you to know that God oftentimes delays on purpose because he's about to do a resurrection in your life or in your business like never before. Come on, can I get an amen? So I want to pray right now. I want to pray for people here today that you are experiencing a fourth day kind of year. A fourth day kind of year, that you're going through the fourth day and you need the Lord to show up and resurrect something that seems to be dead or dying in your life, that you are experiencing a fourth day. If that's you right now, I want to pray specifically for that. If that's you, would you raise your hand right here? I'm going to pray two prayers. That's you. It's a fourth day experience. I'm going through a fourth day. I'm going through a fourth day. It's a fourth day. Father, you see the hands right now. In Jesus' name, and Lord God, I know you are well acquainted and aware of the plight and the situation that each person raised their hands is going through. And Lord, we understand that it's not just that person that goes through it. The family goes through it. The friends go through it. Because God, I know, Lord, that you've made us to relationally connect with one another. That, Lord, there is something that is going on in us. But Lord, we also know, Lord, there's something going on around us. And so, Lord, we declare right now in the name of Jesus for those who need healing on the fourth day. Father, we pray against cancer on the fourth day, against diabetes on the fourth day, Lord God. I'm suffering with tinnitus on the fourth day. We pray for healing of tinnitus on the fourth day. Father, we pray for the restoration of relationships on the fourth day. Father, they said that it was done. It's not done yet, God. It is not done until you say it's done. The world may say it's done. A doctor might say it's done. A therapist might say it's done. But it's not done until Jesus said it is done and it is finished. And so, Lord, we lift that up to you, the prayers of our hearts in the name of Jesus. And everybody said, amen. I want you to keep your eyes closed and your heads bowed. And I want to pray the most important prayer that I will pray all weekend. The most important prayer that you will pray for your entire life. I really mean that. You're going to say bedside prayers. You're going to say hospital prayers. You're going to have prayers that you can't even communicate that come out of your mouth, but they're coming out of your soul. We all have those prayers. But the prayer that I want to lead you in is a prayer of saying, Lord Jesus, come into my life. Change me from the inside out. Become my God. Become my Lord and my Savior. And that's ultimately why Jesus came. Jesus didn't come to be our therapist. He didn't come to be our consultant. He didn't come to be our coach. He can do all. He didn't come to tell me how to maximize and multiply and increase my influence. All those things happen. Jesus ultimately came to change us, to save us. And that's why he willingly went to the cross. He knew the stoning wasn't his time. He knew the cross was. And if that's you, that he surrendered his life, he gave up his life, he was crucified on that cross, so you and I would have what? The forgiveness of sins and the gift of eternal life in heaven.
1: Hey everybody, this is Mike. Thank you so much for listening in. If you felt God tugging on your heart while you were listening to this, I want to lead you in a prayer of surrender that gives your life to Jesus. It's the same prayer that I prayed when I was 21 years old and walked into a church for the very first time in a very long time when I gave my life to the Lord. It's the same prayer that I lead people in every single weekend at our church. Hundreds, if not thousands, every single year pray this prayer to surrender their life to God. And if you want to surrender your life to Jesus today, if you want to make a change, if you want him to come into your heart, change you from the inside out, do a work in you that only he can do, that you've tried before, that you can't do it on your own, that if you want to give him your life and if you want to make him your Savior and your Lord, then I want to lead you in this prayer. So if that's you, I just want you to hitchhike off of my voice and repeat these prayers and receive it into your heart. And he's going to come into your life and change you from the inside out and make you different from this moment on. So he's not going to make everything perfect for you, but he's going to walk you through every valley and every summit of your life because he's the God of the hills and the valleys. So if that's you today, I want you to repeat this prayer after me to surrender your life to Jesus. Say, Dear Jesus, today I give you my life. Thank you for dying on the cross and shedding your blood that washes my sins as white as snow. I also thank you that when I die, I'll be in your presence for all eternity. But while I'm here, be my strength for today and my hope for tomorrow, my ever-present help in my time of need. You're my God and I'm your child. The old is past, the new has begun. I'm a new creation in Christ Jesus, created to serve you and to bring you glory. Thank you for what you've done. When I read the Bible, may it come alive. May your Holy Spirit speak to me. When I spend time in prayer, may I sense your presence and even hear your voice. Thank you for loving me just as I am. Thank you for my new life. In Jesus' name I pray. Amen. Well, congratulations. If you prayed that prayer, let me tell you what just happened. Number one, you've been forgiven of all of your sins, everything that you've ever done. Secondly, he's prepared a place for you in heaven that when you die, your last breath on earth will be your first breath in heaven, and you'll be with him for all eternity. But he has a plan, a purpose, a calling, and a destiny for your life, something greater than you ever expected could ever happen to you if you keep walking with him. So don't pull back. Just keep walking forward. Don't let the devil distract you. Don't let life distract you. Receive the words that God gave you and keep on walking with him, and your life will never be the same. But you got to do something. He does all the work, but there's something that you have to do as well. So what's next? If you're already connected in a church here on Oahu, then man, get into that church like never before. Serve, belong, grow. That's what you got to do. But if you're connected to a church, let them know that you gave your life to God, whatever church that is. Doesn't have to be Inspire. A lot of great churches, all kinds of sizes. That's perfect for you in the state of Hawaii. Secondly, you got to get yourself a Bible. I like paper Bibles, but you also got to download the Bible app. Go to YouVersion.com, download the YouVersion Bible. My wife has an app on that. You know, she's got a devotion called Perfectly You. I've got one called the Pound for Pound Principle. Pick anyone. Just get consistent with the Word of God. Spend time in prayer. Tell your pastor you gave your life to Jesus. Or if you don't even go to a church, find one. If you need one, come to Inspire. If you got one closer to you, go there. I don't care where you go. Just go somewhere. Get rooted and grounded in the Word of God, a Bible-preaching, Holy Spirit-believing kind of church. May the Lord bless you. God bless you. Thank you.
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8: You see, David, at this point, he's not in a place of trusting God, and it brings horrible consequences. You see, we can choose our sin. All of us choose our own sin, but we can't choose our consequence. The consequence can go far beyond our imagination. And that's really what's going to happen with David. Yet David remains this man after God's own heart. Can you imagine? God's own heart, because God's grace and mercy is reigning in David's life as God's grace and mercy reigns in our life.

Aloha kako e komo mai. Welcome to As We Gather, the Bible teaching ministry of Calvary Chapel Honolulu with Pastor Bill Stonebreaker. Today, Pastor Bill continues in Samuel, looking at 1 Samuel chapter 21.

0: from here, chapter 21 on out, David is a fugitive from injustice because he's being hunted down. It's kind of a cat and mouse deal here. And all throughout this, it's just such, I mean, you can make, Mel Gibson can probably make some good movies out of this, in the book of, first Samuel, even second Samuel. But it's cat and mouse as Saul, out of his jealousy, is seeking to kill David. He's always on the hunt for David. And David begins this journey of sorrow and suffering, and yet he's innocent. You know, we say that because I think all of us have been in times on journeys of sorrow and suffering. You know, maybe not to the degree of David, but maybe so. But you see, God was preparing him for his calling. His calling as king. And I think every bit of sorrow and suffering that a person goes through, God is preparing us for something. For molding us, for shaping us, for us entering into the fellowship of Christ's suffering to make us more like Jesus. I know sometimes we just are repelled from that. We want to push away from that. We almost want to go through a denial period. We don't want that. But you have to realize that sometimes it's best to embrace it and just realize God's doing a great work in you, whether you know it or not, and in me. And it's the fellowship of God's suffering. I mean, when you think of Jesus all through his life, sometimes we think, well, it was just in those 3 years that he was ministering that it was hard because he was always up against the opposition, the Sadducees, the Pharisees, and all those leaders that were against him. You have to realize that when he was younger growing up, do you know the kind of reputation he had? And why the Pharisees said what they said? We were not born of fornication. In other words, he grew up with the idea that he was illegitimate. At least that's what they were saying about him. Because that's the idea. Mary was pregnant before they were married. They were just in that engagement time. So she was under that pressure. And that was making her the beautiful, beautiful woman that we read about in the scripture. But even Jesus, growing up as a little kid, you know, and the community is talking about that. Hey, she was pregnant before they were married. Now, that might not be a big deal in our culture today, but it was back then that he was illegitimate is what he grew up with. So you can imagine it's not just the 3 and 3.5 years of his ministry where he's having to go against the, you know, the religious leaders of the day, but even growing up, you know, he had a cloud over his head. But it didn't discourage him in his relationship with the Father. He only did that which the Father showed him to do. And that's where his commitment, that's where his life was. It was in the Father and in that relationship with the Father. And that's where our life should be, no matter what we have to go through. And that's David. You see, David begins that journey because God preparing him. And I'm sure David didn't understand this because as a youth, he was anointed king of Israel. And then after that, you find, and he was just a ruddy teenager, if you remember that when Samuel went there and anointed him king. And then, you know, he's just a young guy and he thinks, well, one day I will be king. He doesn't realize that when he goes into Saul's court and he plays for Saul that calms his spirit because these evil forces would come upon him and David would calm him through his playing of his instrument. And yet he didn't realize that Saul was very unstable. And when he made him a commander of his army, he went out and beat up on the enemy. And then he came back and the women were singing on the hit parade there in Jerusalem. Saul has killed his thousands. David killed his 10,000s. Here for a jealous, paranoid king, he didn't like that. Anybody to eclipse him. So he began to hate David. And not only did David play for him to calm his spirit, but Saul began to throw spears at him and try to kill him. And you find that now he's on the run. He's on the run because it's determined that Saul is going to kill me. I'm not going to go back into the court again. One of the things that we see here is psalms were composed. And we'll read a couple of those psalms toward the end tonight. But psalms were composed and they were out of experience. You see, your life in Christ is an experience. And those things you experience, those are gold. Those are gold to share with others and to work in your life a Christ-likeness. You see, we want to push them away, but, you know, it's better to embrace them. I learned a long time ago, why did I fight against the circumstances, you know, and just fight against them? I was going to go through them anyway. Why didn't I learn from them? And I've learned, well, embrace those and let God deal with those in my life, in our lives. You see, David, all through this, he was humble. Saul wanted to kill him. He had at least two occasions to kill Saul, but he didn't. And all his mighty men were saying, hey, God's giving you the opportunity to get rid of this guy because you're the king. Kill him. And David said, I cannot lift my hand against God's anointed and be without guilt. No way. You see, so David was leaving this to the Lord. Now, he didn't always do the right thing, and we're going to see that. And that doesn't make you not being a man or a woman of God just because you don't always do the right thing. You're going to see it in David, and yet at the same time, he was a man after God's own heart. And he was humble in these things. Those who humble themselves, God will highly exalt, as Matthew 22 says. And so David is on that path of God highly exalting him, but he's going through that testing. He's going through those trials. And God is not making a ministry for him. He's making a minister out of David. In fact, Alan Redpath, I like what he says. One of the great books that, you know, I think everybody should have is The Making of a Man of God. He said, what is happening to David at this point is all the will of God to make him a man of God. And that's what's happening. So let's look at this. Verse 1, as Jonathan shot that arrow afar and said, David, go, if you were with us last time. You know, Jonathan testing his dad if he's really angry, if he's going to kill David. And sure enough, he was. And so they made a plan of having Jonathan's servant out there and shooting arrows, taking target practice. He'd shoot one way out there and tell the boy, no, the arrow's way beyond you, which was a sign to David, who was hiding out in the field. No, leave, go, my father. He wants to kill you. So David's on the run. And then that's where we come to chapter 21 on. From 21 on, he's a fugitive from injustice, I would say. Verse 1, then David came to Nob to Ahimelech, the priest. And Ahimelech came trembling to meet David and said to him, why are you alone and no one with you? That is so odd. Here, this priest, he knows David is Saul's chief commander who goes out against the enemy, and yet he doesn't have an army with him. Well, David's there on the run seeking provisions. Seeking provisions. There is where the tabernacle is. There is where the priests are at Nob. It's a few miles northeast of Jerusalem. It's today, they believe, Mount Scopus. We have a couple pictures of old Scopus, and then when they build it out in modern Scopus. But it's just, as I mentioned, just probably maybe 2.5 miles northeast of Jerusalem. So it's very close. And Ahimelech, the priest, is the great grandson of Eli. Remember Eli in 1 Samuel 1 and 2? Where the command that Samuel, or actually the prophecy to young Samuel at that time, he's just a youth, is given, And God said to Eli, your lineage, your household of priesthood is going to be cut off because Eli honored his sons who were very wicked. You can read it, and he wouldn't do anything about it. So here you're going to find in this situation here, by God's providence and God's knowledge, at this very thing, David is going to cause the death of this line of Eli and Ahimelech. It's a very intriguing story. And you could see that in 1 Samuel chapter 2, verse 31, where the line of Eli would be cut off, and Ahimelech is in that line. In fact, Ahimelech is the great-grandson of Eli. So David is fearing for his life. Fearing for his life, and he's on this downward spiral. From this point, you're going to see some things about David. How could you be a man after God's own heart and do what David's doing? Well, you may be a man or a woman after God's own heart, and some of the things you're doing, maybe you wouldn't want to put on a billboard. You know, you wouldn't want people to know about it, but still, there's a love of God inside of you, as there was with David. You see, this downward spiral, David's not thinking clearly at this point. He's putting the priests at risk, heavy risk. Now, it's strange, Ahimelech, it's strange for David to show up, Saul's commander, without an army. Why are you here? And so that fear of Ahimelech, he's trembling. The fear is justified. And he questions David, and David lies. You might say lies through his teeth. It's a heavy lie. And verse 2 goes on and says, and David said to Ahimelech, the priest, the king has commissioned me with a matter and has said to me, let no one know anything about the matter on which I am sending you and with which I have commissioned you, and I have directed the young men to a certain place. Now, therefore, what do you have on hand? Give me 5 loaves of bread or whatever can be found. Now, David, as we mentioned, he lies to Ahimelech, but also he brings King Saul in as a witness to this lie. The king has commissioned me, is what he's saying. It's not just David lying, but now he brings the king in as a conspirator here. And he says, my army is hiding out in a certain place. Wait a minute. No, you don't have an army, David. You're there on the run all alone. Oh, the mighty men will join you later, but you're on the run alone. This is a lie. And also, David makes Ahimelech a co-conspirator with David by giving him provisions. Do you see all this? What is that saying? Oh, what a tangled web we weave when we practice to deceive. It just gets worse and worse and worse in this deception. You see, David, at this point, he's not in a place of trusting God. Not at all. And it brings horrible consequences, which is going to haunt David the rest of his life. We don't get into those consequences tonight. We will, you know, as we go on in the next chapter, the next time. But it's going to haunt David. You see, we can choose our sin. All of us choose our own sin. But we can't choose our consequence. The consequence and what that does can go far beyond our imagination. And that's really what's going to happen with David. Yet David remains this man after God's own heart. Can you imagine? God's own heart, because God's grace and mercy is reigning in David's life as God's grace and mercy reigns in our life. Grace is we get God's goodness and we don't deserve it. Mercy is we don't get the punishment that we do deserve. Oh, there's always discipline, but God disciplines those he loves. And if you're without discipline, you're illegitimate, the Bible says. So, bad times can cause God's people to do bad things. And that's David. While all along their heart loves the Lord. You see, that's the dilemma here. David still loves the Lord. And yet he's doing bad things. Now, it's not giving a green light to go out and sin, you know, sin however you want to. No, it's not saying that. You got to go deeper than that. You got to see the heart. Somebody that wants to use that as an excuse to go into sin, they don't know the Lord. You see, David knows the Lord, and he's in a difficult place here. And so he does things that are really out of character when we think of who David is and a man after God's own heart. Verse 4, we'll go all the way down to verse 6. And the priest answered David and said, "There is no ordinary bread on hand, but there is consecrated bread, if only the young men have kept themselves from women." And David answered the priest and said to him, another lie, "Surely women have been kept from us as previously when I set out, and the vessels of the young men were holy, though it was an ordinary journey. How much more then today will their vessels, their lives, you know, their person, be holy?" So the priest gave him consecrated bread, for there was no bread there but the bread of the presence, which was removed from before the Lord in order to put hot bread in its place when it was taken away. Now, when he talks about the consecrated bread, the bread of the presence, it's also called showbread. And it was, when it talks about the bread of God's presence, because God's presence was there. 12 loaves were baked, and every Sabbath they were changed. And they were in rows of six rows each, and they represented all 12 tribes of Israel. And it's saying that the presence of God is there with the nation Israel. And it was a golden table that was placed just right before the Holy of Holies, not in the Holy of Holies, right before the Holy of Holies, in what is called the holy place. And so it was representing God's presence there in the tabernacle and among the nation Israel. This was only for the priests. It was only bread for the priests. And so Ahimelech is now, because David is lying, is giving him priest bread. You see, the law said it was only for the priest. Now, to Saul, think about this. It's a greater offense, or a great offense, to find out that Ahimelech is honoring David above the law, because the Old Testament, or the law, said that this bread is for the priest, and Ahimelech is honoring David above the law, but also above the tribes of Israel. These 12 loaves are representative of them, and the presence of the Lord is there, and also of God. Because he's going against God's command here. And then also going against Saul himself. So you can imagine in a paranoid king's, jealous king's mind, how all this is playing. And there's one there that is going to squeal or tattle on this Doeg. And we're going to see that. We're going to see that. But before that, it's interesting how we think the law, very rigid law. But Jesus is just saying, no, the law and the Sabbath was made for man, not man for the Sabbath. In other words, the man wasn't to be there and being oppressed by the laws. It was to elevate them to the presence of God. And remember, when Jesus addressed the fact that human need takes precedent over ceremonial laws. I don't know if Ahimelech was thinking that, but he has been lied to, and he's thinking David is on a mission for Saul, and it's a secret mission, and he's had men that is hungry, so I think it's probably best that I give this showbread to them, you know, so that they have sustenance. But remember Jesus, he was in a similar situation, and you can find it in Matthew chapter 12. Let me just read it. I can tell you it, but let me read the whole thing. And at that time, Jesus went on the Sabbath through the grain fields, and his disciples became hungry and began to pick the heads of grain and eat. But when the Pharisees saw it, they said to him, "Behold, your disciples do what is not lawful to do on the Sabbath." And he said to them, "Have you not read what David did when he became hungry, he and his companions, how he entered the house of God and they ate the consecrated bread, which was not lawful for him to eat, nor for those with him, but for the priest alone?" And so he's simply referring back to this situation here and what David said and reminding them of what David said, that the human need is greater than the dictates of ceremonial law.
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1: Charlie died after taking a single pill that turned out to be counterfeit.
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Aloha. Welcome to A Chosen Generation with Daryl Skinner, pastor of Calvary Chapel, Pearl Harbor. In Paul's letter to the Romans, he rejoices in the gospel of Jesus Christ, saying, "For I am not ashamed of the gospel of Christ, for it is the power of God to salvation for everyone who believes." We'll dive deep in the wonders of God's amazing mercy and grace as Pastor Daryl Skinner teaches from the book

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3: Why do we need to learn about Israel? God is not finished with Israel for salvation. Israel is God's timepiece for the first and second coming of Christ, Yeshua HaMashiach, Jesus the Messiah. Many Christian denominations believe that God is done with Israel. In their opinion, the church has replaced Israel. This is known as the false teaching of replacement theology, which does create anti-Semitism, by the way, unfortunately. Who are these denominations, you ask? The following denominations believe that Israel has been replaced by the church. First one on the list is the Roman Catholic Church, Seventh-day Adventist, United Methodist Church, the Church of Jesus Christ of Latter-day Saints, that's the Mormons, Evangelical Lutheran Church in America, Presbyterian Church USA, the Lutheran Church, Missouri Synod, African Methodist Episcopal Church, the Episcopal Church, Churches of Christ, Corsicana, Texas, Greek Orthodox Archdiocese of America, African Methodist Episcopal Zion Church, United Church of Christ, Christian Churches and Churches of Christ, Joplin, Missouri, and the Jehovah's Witnesses. This adds up to well over 100 million people that are belonging to these different denominations, probably even greater than that. Yet these denominations believe that God is done with the nation of Israel. They consider that since they rejected their Messiah, God has rejected them forever. But no, that is not true. God is a God of grace and God of mercy, and we read that in the book of Revelation, he's going to anoint 144,000 Jews from the 12 tribes of Israel, 12,000 from each tribe, and they'll be preaching the gospel of our Lord Jesus Christ in the tribulation period. God will truly pour out his spirit once again upon the Jewish people. Their eyes will be opened. Not that his spirit is not available for them today, he is. But it's going to drive them, the tribulation period will drive them into the arms of God and into the salvation of Jesus Christ. They will meet him as their Messiah. Chapter 9 offers us three keys to God's love for his chosen people Israel. Three keys. Key number 1, verses 1 through 5, we see love's sacrifice. Key number 2, verses 6 to 24, we see love's choice. Key number 3, verses 25 to 33, we see love's promise. Love's sacrifice, love's choice, and love's promise. Let's discover our passage here in Romans 9, verses 1 through 5, key number 1, love's sacrifice. Now, Paul the Apostle just concluded chapter 8 with this great, moment of reaching the zenith of salvation. He says, yet all these things, verse 37 of chapter 8, yet all these things, we are more than conquerors through him who loved us. For I am persuaded, and neither death, nor life, nor angels, nor principalities, nor powers, nor things present, nor things to come, nor height, nor depth, nor any other created thing shall be able to separate us from the love of God, which is in Christ Jesus our Lord. Now we launch into chapter 9. He then says, I tell the truth in Christ. I am not lying. My conscience also bearing me witness in the Holy Spirit that I have great sorrow and continual grief in my heart. For I could wish that myself were a curse from Christ for my brethren, my countrymen, according to the flesh. Now this is fascinating. As we read the writings of Paul the Apostle, we see that so many times he's got this dichotomy going on of ministering to the Gentiles that are being saved, as well as still touching upon the hearts of Jewish people. And that's why sometimes as we're reading through the epistles of Paul, you see this understanding of what he's trying to do. He's trying to deliver this message that is touching the hearts of Gentile people and yet also respecting the hearts of the Jewish people and bringing them together as one. The Bible says in the book of Ephesians that the church, Israel and the church and the Gentiles have now become one. The middle wall of partition, the separation of us has been broken down through Jesus. Now we all come to the same Lamb of God, the same Savior, the same Messiah, the same Christ who is Jesus our Lord. Now, Paul says in verses 1 to 3, I tell the truth in Christ, I am not lying, my conscience also bearing me witness in the Holy Spirit that I have great sorrow and continual grief in my heart. For I could wish that I myself were cursed from Christ

0: for my brethren, the Jewish people, my countrymen, according to the flesh. He's just saying how much he desires them to be saved, basically. Paul's great love and desires that his Jewish brethren would come to know Jesus as their Messiah. Amen. He reveals his heart for them by saying, if I myself were accursed, that means separated from Christ. He's willing to be separated from Christ if they just come to salvation. You ever have a family member that you love so deeply, so preciously, and you go, why won't they come to Jesus? Why won't they come to Jesus? And you keep sharing with them, they keep rejecting, they keep rejecting, they keep rejecting. It's like, Lord, you got to save them. I mean, I know you don't want to lose me, but Lord, you got to save them. Do whatever it takes to save them. And you're like, I could almost be lost if you just save them. And that's what Paul's like. I'd be separated from God, but he knows it's impossible. He knows he's come to salvation. It's not going to happen. And Paul can't save them anyway. They have to come to faith in Christ individually. I remember years and years ago sharing with my father as I first became a born-again Christian. We're around the dinner table, and I was telling my dad, I'm pretty brand new and raw as a born-again believer. I said, Dad, you're not a Christian. He goes, what do you mean I'm not a Christian? I was baptized in the Baptist church. I said, Dad, you don't have the fruit of a Christian. You're not a Christian. We never go to church. We never read the Bible. We don't do any of those things. And he goes, are you telling me I'm going to hell? And he slammed his fist down the table. My dad had a temper problem, by the way. And I said, well, Dad, I don't know about that, but I just know you're not born again. And he was so fuming mad. I kept praying for my dad, sharing for my dad, praying for my dad, sharing for my dad. And then I said, Lord Jesus, even if it takes a heart attack, you got to save him. You know, bring him to his senses. And 10 years later, he has a heart attack. Now, I didn't expect that to happen. I was just kind of, you know, it's just somebody says things off the cuff. But he had a heart attack. And in the emergency ward, a lady that worked for him for 30 years, her pastor showed up, talked to him, shared with him, and led him to Christ. From that point on, my dad was saved. I knew he was saved. He would listen to my Bible studies all the time. Back then was the day of cassette tapes. I'm going way back. And he'd listen to those cassette tapes as he'd drive to work, listen to the Word of God, and so blessed that God saved him. Another one was my brother-in-law. He was a Vietnam veteran from the Marine Corps and Semper Fi. God bless him. He wasn't saved either. Pray for him, pray for him. He'd, oh, Daryl. You know, he's a nice guy, great guy, very successful businessman. Became an executive president of a national corporation. So successful, but he didn't know Jesus. And my sister had gotten saved, and this is many, many years later, since I had been saved, probably at least 30 years, maybe even more. And my sister said, Daryl, I want to get baptized. I've never been baptized. I said, well, okay, Janelle, we'll baptize you. Well, you got a jacuzzi right here, we'll baptize you. How's that? That sound good? She says, yes, I want to get baptized. I just feel like I got to get baptized. Well, it's good. You need to get baptized. It's identifying with Christ. So I shared with her and her husband, Gary, and about baptism, what it means, and identifying with Christ and his death and resurrection and so forth. Took her out to the jacuzzi. My wife was there also, and we celebrated with them as my sister was baptized. And as she came out of the water, and, you know, dripping wet, of course, and we were hugging and so forth, it was a great moment. I looked at my brother-in-law. And he was standing there on the side, this tough Vietnam Marine, and he's got tears coming down his cheeks. And I said to him, Gary, what do you think? Is it time? He says, yes, Daryl, it's time. I need to give my heart to Christ. He gave his heart to Christ, and we're going to get him in that jacuzzi, get him baptized also. And he was so excited. He forgot to take his cell phone off his belt buckle. He had his hearing aids were in his ears. We had to stop him. His watch was on. Stop him. Gary, get all your stuff off. But he was so excited. He wanted to get baptized just like his wife. And it was great. Then all of a sudden they flew out here to our church services and spent a little time in Hawaii with us and so forth. And so I said, share with people, you know, how you've been saved. Who's helped lead you to Christ? And he turned right to somebody right then and there and says, my brother-in-law, Daryl, did. He led me to Christ. And that was a great, no, the Lord did it, of course, we all know that, right? But we're the messengers, we're ambassadors for Christ. But I just wanted to encourage you, just keep praying for your family and friends, even if you think they're so lost. I'm sure everybody thought that about Paul the Apostle, who was Saul of Tarsus one time, but then he got saved. And this is Paul's heart for his Jewish brethren. He wants their eyes to be open, but they're just blinded. They've chose the blindness, they've chose to walk in this darkness because they can't believe that they, one, crucified their Messiah, because they always thought that the Messiah would be a king to reign and rule in Israel like King David and be the one that would defeat all their enemies and bring them peace and prosperity. But they didn't read the passages that talked about him being the Lamb of God. Isaiah 53, where he would die for our transgressions, that our transgressions would be placed upon him. He'd be bruised and so marred, so beaten that you could not even recognize him as a man. It's a beautiful passage of a prophetic picture of Christ coming to the cross, going to the cross for our sins. Psalm 22:10 says that his hands and his feet will be pierced. That's written by David a thousand years before Christ even appears. And crucifixion is in style, in mode, if you will. So these things, we look to the Bible, we know its truth, we know that Jesus is the way, the truth, and life. No man comes to the Father except through him. And we must keep praying for the salvation of family and friends. We must keep sharing with family and friends. And then one day, you just never know how God is going to orchestrate everything. It's going to be their moment in time where their heart is right and ready. And all of a sudden, they're going to respond to the calling of the Holy Spirit. And they'll give their heart to Christ. Keep praying, my friends. Keep praying. Amen. So Paul's desire is this. I myself be accursed or separated from Christ. He wants his brethren to be saved. Just like Moses in the book of Exodus, chapter 32, verse 32. Yet now, if you will forgive their sin, but if not, I pray, blot me out of your book, which you have written. Moses was praying for the children of Israel because they had sinned before the Lord with the golden calf. All these things took place. He broke the tablets of stone, and he begins to intercede for the children of Israel because God had threatened to wipe them out. And so he says, okay, Lord, just take my name out of the book of life. And of course, God says, I'll take whoever's name I want to take out of the book of life. But what was Moses doing? Moses was doing what Jesus did. Because Moses was the type of the Messiah to come. Moses was a deliverer. Jesus is a deliverer. Moses was a man of intercessory prayer. Jesus was the Son of God in intercessory prayer. Moses was a man of leading people to the promised land. Jesus leads us into the promised land because he's our true Messiah. So there's many, many interesting situations as you study the life of Moses, the life of Jesus. You see this coming together of the identity of what God was trying to do through Moses, of which his son would do much, much more to exemplify the work of God in Christ's life. Jesus sets us free from the slavery of sin, as Moses set the children of Israel from the slavery in Egypt and the tyranny over from Pharaoh, as Jesus sets us free from the tyranny of Satan himself. Marvelous, marvelous are the ways of the Lord. But we see this heart's desire that Paul wanted to be accursed, and Moses said, blot my name out. We need to have that same heart's desire. Lord, you got to save them. You got to save them. And we keep praying. We keep praying. We keep sharing. We keep sharing. And we never, ever give up. Never give up, my friends. Never give up. Verses 4 and 5 of chapter 9, we then see the following. He says, who are Israelites? To whom pertain the adoption, the glory, the covenants, the giving of the law, the service of God, and the promises? Of whom are the fathers and from whom, according to the flesh, Christ came, who is over all, the eternally, eternally blessed God. And all God's people said, amen, here in Romans 8:9-5. Now, he covers quite a litany of understanding of who the children of Israel are to God. We observe God's revelation to Israel regarding their Messiah. First thing he brings forth is their adoption. The children of Israel were chosen by God through whom? Abraham. Abraham is the father of faith. In Deuteronomy 7:6-7, we read the following. For you are a holy people to the Lord your God. The Lord your God has chosen you to be people for himself, a special treasure above all peoples on the face of the earth. God has specifically chosen the lineage from Abraham and Sarah through Isaac to be his chosen people, the seed of Abraham, which leads to the seed of David, which leads you to the Messiah, Jesus. And God is not done with his people. Through adoption, the Bible says God brought them in to the family of God, as also we are brought in by this adoption. That is their adoption through Abraham. Abraham believed God and it was accounted on him for righteousness. And that is before circumcision, before any works. See, we come to faith in Jesus Christ before baptism and we are saved. Baptism is an identification of what Christ has done for us. Dying on the cross, we go into the water, we're washed by the blood of the Lamb. He went into the grave, then came out 3 days later. We come out in the newness of life as he came out in the newness of life, and he offers all who believe him everlasting life. We have everlasting life also. So this is what God has done for us. But he's speaking of the children of Israel, their adoption, he says, and then he says, the glory. It was the Shekinah glory of God on Mount Sinai. Mount Sinai, Exodus 24:9-18. And in the Holy of Holies of the tabernacle and in Solomon's temple. You know, it's interesting if you go to the region of where Mount Sinai is located in Arabia, not in the area of Sinai that they seem to think, but it's not there. It's actually in Arabia. You look at the mountains there, and one of the mountains there is charred on top. It's very fascinating. It's charred on top. It's a wonderful video called Exodus Revealed. I suggest you watch it. Exodus Revealed goes, follows the explanations and the travels of the children of Israel as they left Egypt. They got to the Red Sea, and then the sea parted. They got across the Red Sea. God then consumed the Egyptian army in the Red Sea. And as they went to Arabia, then they went to these various areas where you'd see where the water would be provided for them, where you see the mountain, Mount Sinai would be there. And the top of that one mount is charred because of what God was doing with Moses and what he was doing with that mountain and so forth. It's a very fascinating video. And unfortunately, Saudi Arabia is kind of has it under lockdown, but some have been able to get over there and take a visual of it and take recordings of it and put it into a video, Exodus Revealed. It's a great video. You can watch it online. So this is the glory. The children of Israel received the Shekinah glory of God in Solomon's temple in the tabernacle in the holiest of holies in Mount Sinai. They also have the covenants. Now this is fascinating, folks. The covenants have been given to the children of Israel as well as to us also. Many covenants, but some are specific to the children of Israel. Paul Enns writes in the Moody Handbook of Theology, the Bible speaks of seven different covenants, four of which, Abrahamic, Palestinian, Mosaic, and Davidic, God made with the nation of Israel. So we have four of them, Abrahamic, Palestinian, Mosaic, and Davidic covenants, God made with the nation of Israel. Of those four, three are unconditional in nature, that is, regardless of Israel's obedience or disobedience, which destroys replacement theology. God still will fulfill these covenants with Israel. One of the covenants, the Mosaic covenant, is conditional in nature. That is, the covenant will bring either blessing or cursing, depending on Israel's obedience or disobedience. Three of the covenants, Adamic, that's a covenant with Adam, Noahic, covenant with Noah, and the new covenant through Jesus for the church, are made between God and mankind in general and not limited to the nation of Israel. So the Adamic, Noahic, and New Covenant are available for the whole world. So let's break these down real quickly so we have an understanding of these marvelous covenants that God has made with Israel as well as with the world. First, you have the Adamic covenant, where it says God be thought of in two parts. The Adamic covenant can be thought of in two parts. The Edenic covenant, which is innocence, and the Adamic covenant, grace, in Genesis 3:16 and 19. The Edenic covenant is found in Genesis 1 and 2. The Edenic covenant outlined man's responsibility toward creation, and God's directive regarding the tree of the knowledge of good and evil. In other words, tend to the earth, cultivate it, take care of it, it's my gift to you. And then don't eat of the tree of the knowledge of good and evil, and so forth. The Adamic covenant included the curses pronounced against mankind for the sin of Adam and Eve, as well as God's provision for that sin. As they ate the tree of the knowledge of good and evil, God made them a promise that through the seed of the woman, the Messiah would come. Genesis 3:15. Not through the seed of man, but through the seed of the woman, the Messiah would come. She will be conceived. Mary will be conceived, of course. The virgin will be conceived by the Holy Spirit. We then have the Noahic covenant, one given to Noah. Noahic covenant was an unconditional covenant between God and Noah, specifically, and humanity generally. After the flood, God promised humanity that he would never again destroy all life on earth with a flood. Genesis chapter 9. God gave the rainbow as a sign of the covenant, a promise that the entire earth would never again flood, and a reminder that God can and will judge sin. A reminder that God can and will judge sin. That's why we all need to repent. That's why the first words out of John the Baptist as he started his public ministry was repent, for the kingdom of heaven is at hand. First words out of Jesus when he started his public ministry was repent, for the kingdom of heaven is at hand. And Peter on the day of Pentecost said, repent and receive the gift of the Holy Spirit. The gift of the Holy Spirit, because we need the Holy Spirit to come into us to give us the power to change by the authority of Jesus Christ, our Lord and King. Then we have the Abrahamic covenant, which is a Jewish covenant, of course, for his chosen people. In this covenant, God promised many things to Abraham. By the way, this covenant is found in Genesis 12, 1 to 3, verses 6 and 7, chapter 13, verses 14 to 17, verse 15, chapter 17, verses 1 to 14, chapter 22, 15 to 18. Why do I want to give you all those scriptures? Because God is not done with the nation of Israel. He has his covenant. It's a sure covenant. the Abrahamic covenant. In this covenant, God promised many things to Abraham. He personally promised that he would make Abraham's name great, Genesis 12:2, that Abraham would have numerous physical descendants, Genesis 13:16, and that he would be the father of a multitude of nations, that is, Abraham would be a father of a multitude of nations, according to Genesis 17, verses 4 and 5. God also made promises regarding a nation called Israel. In fact, the geographical boundaries of the Abrahamic covenant are laid out on more than one occasion in the book of Genesis. It's found in Genesis 12, 13, chapter 15 also, chapter 13 and 15. Another provision in the Abrahamic covenant is that the families of the world will be blessed through the physical line of Abraham, Genesis 12, 3 and 22, 18. This is a reference to the Messiah who had come from the line of Abraham. The whole world will be blessed. And always remember, God said, those that bless Israel, I will bless. Those who curse Israel, I will curse. I believe right now with the war going on over there in the Middle East, what's happening with our nation in Israel, bombing Iran, God is taking care of business and judgment and justice and against this horrible terroristic regime that's been coming against Israel for years through Hamas, Hezbollah, the Houthis, and many others. Also coming against we as a Western civilization wanting to destroy us. God has his plans. It's all going to come together very soon as the rapture hits and the Great Tribulation begins. We have also what's known as the Palestinian Covenant. Don't think of the people of Palestine because they're not the original folks that are there. This Palestinian Covenant is found in Deuteronomy 30, verses 1 to 10. The Palestinian Covenant, or Land Covenant, speaking about the land that's there, amplifies the land aspect that was detailed in the Abrahamic Covenant. According to the terms of this covenant, if the people disobeyed, God would cause them to be scattered around the world. Deuteronomy 30, verses 3 and 4. And we saw that happen. There's several diasporas of the children of Israel. But he would eventually restore the nation in verse 5. When the nation is restored, then they will obey him perfectly. Verse 8. And God will cause them to prosper. Verse 9. Now what's happened now is Jesus said that they would be destroyed, Jerusalem would be destroyed back in Matthew 24 after his death. 32 AD, he dies on the cross. Then 70 AD, the Roman general Titus comes in against the rebellion against the Roman government by the Jewish people. And the entire city is dismantled. The temple's dismantled. Everything's dismantled stone by stone. A million people are killed. And then the Jews are dispersed amongst the Roman Empire throughout the world. So this took place. But now God is bringing them back as Jesus said what happened. He says, learn the parable of the fig tree. And learning the parable of the fig tree, Jesus is speaking of the nation of Israel because it's found emblematic in Hosea as well as in Jeremiah 24 that the fig tree represents Israel. And Israel is now coming back to life once again. In 1948, May 14th, it became a nation. There was 806,000 people in Israel. Now, today, here in 2026, there are 9,600,000 people living in Israel. God has been bringing them back from the north, from the south, from the east, and from the west, as he promised he would in the last days, in the latter days. Ezekiel tells us that they'll be gathered back once again in Ezekiel 36 and 37. There in Ezekiel, they will be gathered back into the land. The bones that were dead are now alive once again. Praise God. It means we're very close to the coming of the Lord.
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0: You'll never know what your spiritual gift is until you take some steps of faith. Be a risk taker and watch what the Lord will do.
1: Do you want to be used of God? God wants to use you. And coming up today on A New Beginning, Pastor Greg Laurie says the Lord may equip you in some special ways.
0: Maybe you're a great visionary, but you're not great at nuts and bolts. Then again, you might be more of a detail person. Everyone has a role to play, a gift given to them by God.

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No one's ever heard of the great Lazy Boy Revival or the evangelistic Hammock Crusades. No, somebody's got to get up and do something. And today on A New Beginning, Pastor Greg Laurie brings us some good news. 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Today, we'll learn how to

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3: Ability to be called to teach. The Bible says in 2 Timothy 2:15, we should know how to handle the word of God correctly. And then James 3:1 says, brothers and sisters, not many of you should become teachers in the church, for we who teach will be judged more strictly. You know, people have asked me, what's it like to stand up there on that stage at the crusade? That must be a real ego trip for you, right? No, not at all, actually. It's kind of scary, and it's kind of an awesome responsibility, because I recognize I'm speaking for God. I know that there are certain people that will be there that may never come to an event like that again. They may never go to a church again. So I don't want to misrepresent God. It's a lot of weight, and there's a lot of spiritual warfare involved in it as well. I'm not asking for your sympathy. I'm just telling you, there's responsibility that comes with teaching. Then there is the gift of encouraging others. Look at verse 8. If your gift is to encourage others, I love this, be encouraging. Hey, if this is actually your gift, then be an encouraging person. Some people are not encouraging. They're discouraging. I jokingly call them Debbie Downer and her boyfriend, Bobby Buzzkill. Right? They always bring you down. Always negative, always critical, critical, critical, critical. Never a compliment from these people. Well, the gift of exhortation or the gift of encouraging does include correction at times, but it also includes encouraging. And I think when you have to speak to someone critically, the Bible says in Ephesians 4:15, speak the truth in love. We should keep each other accountable. If we see a Christian friend going the wrong direction or making the wrong decisions, we might say, hey, you shouldn't do that. The Bible says thus and so. But before you correct, try to compliment. Jesus modeled this for us when he spoke to the church of Ephesus in the book of Revelation. Loose paraphrase, he says, I know you guys are discerning. I know you're hardworking. I appreciate all these things about you, but I have this against you. You have left your first love. So remember, therefore, from where you have fallen and repent and do the first works quickly. I love that. Compliment, doing this well, doing that well, doing a good job over here, but there's this one area. So let's talk about that. That's the right way to do it. Deposit a compliment before you make the withdrawal of a criticism. Otherwise, it's destructive criticism when it should be productive criticism. We need people to teach us and we need people to exhort us. See, teaching tells me what the text says, but the gift of exhortation makes me want to do what the text says. Sometimes people are gifted with both of those skills. But you can think of some teachers, you heard a message, wow, that was very helpful. I learned a lot theologically, I never understood that. That was great. But then you hear someone else, you're just all fired up. Oh man, I wanna pray more, I wanna serve more, I wanna share the gospel more, whatever it is. These gifts are all important, but exhorting is something we should all do. Hebrews 10:24 says, consider one another to provoke each other to love and to good works, not forsaking the assembling of ourselves together, as the manner of some is, but exhorting one another daily, and so much more as we see the day of the Lord approaching. Then there's the gift of giving. Romans 12:8. If your gift is giving, then give generously. Why is it that when we talk about money in the church, people recoil? Probably because there's abuse. There are times where it's used wrongly and people are guilted into giving and there's too much pressure put on people. But if we throw the baby out with the bathwater, we're missing the blessing of giving. Every Christian should give of their finances to the Lord. Every Christian, in my opinion, should tithe. It's a joy. It's a privilege. It's an opportunity. It's an investment in the kingdom of God.

0: because you should be doing your giving while you're living, that you're knowing where it's going, right? And God makes a promise in the book of Malachi where he says, put me to the test on this one. Bring your tithe into the storehouse and watch if I will not open up the windows of heaven and pour you out a blessing that you won't even have room enough to receive it. It's a happy thing to give. Because Jesus said, blessed are those who give, or it's more blessed to give than it is to receive. And the word blessed means happy or happy making. But that's not what this verse is talking about. Every Christian should give, but there's a supernatural gift of giving. So he says, if you have this gift, do it with simplicity and generosity. The person with the true gift of giving probably would never tell you they have the gift. And you wouldn't even know all they're doing because they would do it kind of quietly. They wouldn't blow a little trumpet or drop hints, I just gave this much to, no, they just do it. But everyone would have a story about that person. Oh yeah, they helped me here and they helped me there. And I've never told this story before, but when I was in need, they did this for me. That's a person with the gift of giving. And guess what? You don't have to be wealthy to have the gift of giving. I know some people who are not wealthy at all, who are very generous people. And it's not just generosity with your money, it's generosity with your time. It's generosity with everything. You're just one of those giving people. And that's a gift that God perhaps has given you.
1: Pastor Greg Laurie will have the second half of his message in just a moment.
0: You know, I've heard people describe a trip to Israel as seeing the Bible actually come to life. Hey, everybody, Greg Laurie. And I've been to Israel many times, and I've led a lot of tours, and I have to say that's absolutely true. Listen, when you're walking on the same stones that Jesus himself walked on, well, that's something that's enriching to your faith. It's not just a travel experience. It actually energizes and enhances your study of the Bible. Think of it this way. It's a vacation with a purpose, and we're going to be taking a tour of Israel April 6 to 15, 2027. 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
1: Step right into biblical history. 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Well, we're considering the way God makes gifts available to his children for the works he calls us to do. Pastor Greg continues now.
0: One last gift we'll look at, the gift of showing kindness and mercy. That's an actual gift. Should every Christian show kindness and mercy? Yes. But do some people have a supernatural ability to do this on the next level? Again, yes. Romans 12:8, if you have a gift of showing kindness to others, do it gladly. Do it gladly. There are people who have an extraordinary supernatural ability from God to show mercy and compassion and kindness to those who are in need. I'm amazed at people that work in care facilities, people that are involved in hospice care, people that will hold the hand of someone that is sick or old and can't help themselves. And I just marvel at the patience and the love and the compassion of a person like this. It's a gift of mercy. My wife, Kathy, has this gift. You want someone to show you compassion and mercy? Talk to Kathy. You want a sermon or a lame joke? Come to me. It's different gifting. So if you're in a hospital bed, do you need someone with the gift of teaching or evangelism? Maybe, but what you probably really need is someone with a gift of mercy that would come and just take you by the hand and sit there with you and not try to explain everything to you and just be a loving Christian and walk with you through it. You may have that gift, and you didn't even know you had that gift. Here's the bottom line. Just start taking bold steps of faith and see what the Lord will do. I found out I wasn't called to be a musician some years ago at Calvary Chapel in the days of the Jesus movement. All these bands were forming all the time. Love Song, Blessed Faith, Country Faith, Mustard Seed Faith, lots of groups with the name Faith in them. So I was at this little home Bible study, and there was a man there who was a good guitar player and singer, and he wrote a song. Because I wrote this song. And he sang the song, and we're all singing along in the home Bible study with his new song. And then there was this very talented flautist, someone who could play a flute beautifully, and they're playing it. So I'm sort of keeping percussion on the little coffee table. So someone said, let's form a band. Next thing I know, we're booked at Calvary Chapel to perform. So here's this packed out church. I remember it vividly in my mind. Here's the guy who can play guitar. Here's the guy who can play the flute. And I'm up there with a conga drum. And they start playing. I realize I really don't have that great of a sense of rhythm. And why am I here? And I don't want to be here. Okay, good. Process of elimination. I'm not called to conga drums. It was later I discovered what I was called to do, but sometimes, again, it's process of elimination. But here's what I'm saying. You'll never know what your spiritual gift is until you take some steps of faith. Some have musical and artistic talent. Some have more of a technical talent, like crunchy numbers. Well, that's not spiritual. We don't need anybody to, you know, balance the budget. No, you do. You need all these people to do their job. Maybe you're a great visionary, but you're not great at nuts and bolts. Then again, you might be more of a detail person. Everyone has a role to play, a gift given to them by God. Be a risk taker and watch what the Lord will do. Again, the Bible says, don't neglect the gift that is in you. Or as another translation puts it again, keep your gift dusted off. Here's something to think about in closing. You're never too small for God to use, only too big. Does that make sense? You're never too small for God to use, only too big. So you think, oh, God could never use me. Oh, actually, you might be more qualified than you think. Because God goes out of his way to find unexpected people to do unexpected things. God chooses the foolish things of the world, the Bible says, to what? Confound the wise. So then someone will say, there's no way that person is called to do. Yeah, they are called to do that, you see. So just be available to the Lord. The church is a family, and you have a seat at the table. We are not a perfect family, but there is no such thing as a perfect family. The church is a dysfunctional family, right? It's true. I came from a dysfunctional family, and now I'm the head of a dysfunctional family, but I try to put the fun and dysfunction. Look, we're flawed. What are you looking for? What do you expect? We're flawed people working together. But you have a place at this table. You see, before I was a Christian, I wanted a family because I didn't really have one. My mom was gone every night out working. I was just home alone. She gave me enough money to go over to a place called the Snack Shop. And I would go there every night and I would buy a hamburger, french fries, and a vanilla shake. I have to admit, I was pretty happy with that as a kid. So I would tell my friends, yeah, this is what I eat every night. They'd say, you're so lucky. We have to go home and sit with our family. I'd say, yeah. But then one of these kids invited me over to his home one night for a family meal, and I kept going back. And the food wasn't even good. I actually kind of missed the hamburger, french fries, and vanilla shake. But I liked this idea of a family. There's a mom, there's a dad. Wow. Brothers and sisters talking together, but they ate things I don't like. I don't like peas. They had peas. Oh. But I liked family. And I think deep down inside, we all long for family. And maybe some of you came from a broken family or a messed up family, and you've never had family. You have a family now. You're with your family. This is the family. We're the church. There's a place at the table for you. There's room at the cross for you, as the old song says. Though many have come, there's still room for one. There's room at the cross for you. If you're not in our family, if you're not in God's family, you can join right now. Maybe I'm talking to somebody right now that feels unloved, unappreciated, unnoticed. I want you to know that God loves you. God appreciates you. God notices you. Some people think God is mad at them. No, God is mad about you. I love that blessing that the priests would pronounce over the people recorded in Numbers 6. They would say this over and over again to the people of Israel, like as a reminder. And they would say, you know it, the Lord bless you. The Lord keep you. The Lord make his face shine upon you. The Lord lift his countenance upon you and give you peace. That tells me a lot about God. But God loves you, and he loves you so much he sent his only son, Jesus, to die on the cross for your sin. Why did that even have to happen? Because you and I have broken God's commandments. You and I have sinned against God. But the Bible says, while we were yet sinners, Christ died for us. For God so loved the world, he gave his only begotten son, and whosoever believes in him should not perish, but have everlasting life. Christ died for you so you could have a relationship with him. And I want to close with a prayer. If you're not sure if Jesus is living in your heart, if you've not yet joined the family of God, if you want your sin forgiven, this is your opportunity to do it right here, right now. Let's all pray. Father, speak to those that do not know you. Draw them to yourself. Help them to see their need for you. In Jesus' name I pray. Amen.

0: And if you feel you need to make a change today in your relationship with the Lord, Pastor Greg Laurie wants to help you do that before today's edition of A New Beginning wraps up. 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That's just a moment away. Hopefully, you were able to hear all of today's study. It's called The Gifts That Keep Giving. 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Pastor Greg, you write that the Bible exposes us for what we really are.
1: Right.
0: Now, that can be an uncomfortable truth,
2: yeah.
0: But it's also important news for us, isn't it?
2: Yeah, it really is. You know, it's like those magnifying mirrors. Actually, in the book of James, the word of God is compared to a mirror, a man seeing himself in the mirror. And, you know, you think you look fine, and then you look in the mirror and realize, uh-oh, I missed a spot shaving, or, oh, man, was this marinara sauce on my face all day, or just, you know, I mean, it's important to check yourself in the mirror, and it's important to check yourself in light of the Word of God. And the Word of God is written to draw us closer to God. It will expose sin in our life, but it will also point us in the right direction to have that sin removed and forgiven. It'll point us to Jesus Christ. It'll give us practical truths and how to live this out in your life, and so much more. I mean, what can you say about the Bible? It's a user's manual of life. And that's something we need to consult on a regular basis, each and every day. And I talk about that in my new book that is titled What Every Growing Christian Needs to Know. I also have chapters on the importance of prayer, sharing your faith, being involved in a church, and a lot more. I think this book is going to be very helpful for you. Now, if you're a new believer, this book could really get you started in the right direction. If you're an older believer, you'll be reminded of things you've forgotten, perhaps, and maybe you will hear things you have not heard before that you need to know more about. So order your copy of What Every Growing Christian Needs to Know that we're offering for your gift of any size. Now, we could obviously charge you for this book, but we want everyone to get a copy. So if you only can give a little, we appreciate that, and we'll send you your copy. But others can be generous and give more. And if you'll do that, we can assure you that we'll take those resources you've given us and use them to help us continue to teach the Word of God and proclaim the gospel. As you know, if you listen to A New Beginning, we, on a regular basis, invite people to Jesus Christ. I don't know of any other ministry that does it at the degree we do it here. And it's because we think that a lot of people out there are just waiting for someone to show them how to come to Christ. I think, Dave, you can tell me the exact stat, but isn't it true that like 25 to 30% of listeners to Christian radio are not Christians?
0: Yeah, the stat I heard was it was either 36% or 38%.
2: Oh, even higher.
0: Crazy, yeah.
2: So think about this. Right now, as we're having a conversation about our faith, there's someone listening in trying to figure this all out. Yeah. Someone like that man from Ethiopia in the book of Acts that was reading from Isaiah 53, and he didn't understand what he was reading, and the Lord directed Philip to go to him, and Philip asked him, do you understand what you're reading? And the man from Ethiopia who was searching for God said, how can I unless someone shows me the way? That's what we want to do here at A New Beginning. We want to show people the way. We don't want to say, hey, just accept Christ. We want to tell them how to accept Christ, and we want to lead them in a prayer so they can accept Christ. And you know, if you listen, we do that all the time. Help us continue to do that. Order your copy of What Every Growing Christian Needs to Know for your gift of any size.
0: 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And then here's Pastor Greg once again.
2: Let me close with this thought. Would you like Jesus Christ to come into your life? Would you like your sin forgiven? Would you like to fill the hole in your soul? Would you like to go to heaven when you die? If so, just stop what you're doing and pray this prayer with me. You can pray it out loud if you like. You can pray it in the quietness of your heart if you choose, but pray this prayer. This is a prayer of asking Jesus Christ to come into your life. Pray these words. Lord Jesus, I know that I'm a sinner, but I know that you're the Savior who died on the cross for my sin and rose again from the dead. I turn from that sin now, and I choose to follow you from this moment forward. Thank you for hearing this prayer and answering this prayer. In Jesus' name I pray, amen. Hey, did you just pray that prayer? If so, I want to congratulate you and be the first to say, welcome to the family of God.
0: Yeah, that's right. 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
14: Welcome to Face, a radio ministry from Kalihi Union Church, where we are committed to loving God, loving people.

starting a new series on the book of Ephesians, and it really is about what it means to be church. Ephesians teaches us about who Christ is and then who we are in Christ Jesus. In fact, the phrase you're going to find more than any other phrase in this book is in Christ, in Him, through Christ. And so it is this identity of what it means to know Christ and to have a life that is literally lived by His grace and by His power. And it's about His people, those that know Him and love Him. And Ephesians is split into two halves. There's one half that talks about just this heavenly perspective of who we are as God's people. And then this earthly perspective of how do we live that out and how do we serve Him in the context we are. So open up your Bibles to Ephesians chapter 1. It will help you. Today I want to do bookends. I want to look at the beginning and the end and give you a taste of what's coming with this golden thread of grace that we see woven throughout this book of Ephesians. So Ephesians chapter 1, reading the first two verses, and then I'm going to look in chapter 6. Paul, an apostle of Christ Jesus by the will of God, to the saints in Ephesus, the faithful in Christ Jesus. Grace and peace to you. Can we say that together? Grace and peace. Okay, try one more time. Grace and peace to you. So you want to receive that from the Lord, all right? So you can receive grace and peace, but then we also want to receive that in order to give that, and we say grace and peace to you. Okay, let's try it together. Grace and peace to you from God our Father and the Lord Jesus Christ. This grace and peace does not come from the situations around us. It doesn't come from here on earth. It doesn't come from the news. It comes from God our Father and the Lord Jesus Christ. So the wonderful thing about the grace and peace of God is it never, ever runs out. And it is not limited by the circumstances that we have around us. And today, if there's any one thing I want us to capture, it is how precious and how valuable we are as a church to God. We do these studies called Gateway, and it's a year-long program where we're studying different theological things in Scripture and what we believe. And one of them was on the church. And the 20 students all put in papers on the church, and that was the worst paper of all the papers. But it's indicative that we have a very low understanding of the value and the importance of the church in the mind and the heart of God. And today I want to lift that up, okay? And I want to lift that up a little higher because it's who we are and what it means to be the people of God and the church of God. So I'm going to start off with a little video. And this is from the Olympics. This is the Fiji rugby team. And I hope it will inspire you as they were up against the black.

0: going to play their gold medal game in rugby. I mean, they have trained for years. They're going against the best in the world, the New Zealand Black. Any of you know about rugby, they're the best. And what do? They go to the middle of the field and they sing a worship song. You know what they're singing? We will overcome by the blood of the Lamb and His word. That's a church. You see, a church is not what happens just inside this building. A church is wherever the people of God are together, they bring the power and the presence of Jesus with them. And so today we're going to look at what it means to be church and to bring the power of Jesus, whether you're in the Olympics, whether you're going to university, whether you're just moving and you're making new beginnings in your life right now, regardless of your age or your background or the situations or the struggles you have, that there is grace and peace available in Jesus Christ that brings the life and the power of Jesus into the midst of where we are. So if you're following on your sermon notes, I want to look at these bookends of the church, and they're bookends of grace. You see them at the very beginning of Ephesians 1. Remember our line? Grace and peace to you through God our Father and the Lord Jesus Christ. If you look at chapter 6, at the end of Ephesians, you see the same emphasis on peace and grace. Tychicus is the dear brother who actually helped Paul when he was in prison, and Paul sends him to him to bring encouragement, sends him to the church in Ephesus to bring encouragement. Then in verse 23, peace to the brothers and love with faith from God the Father and the Lord Jesus Christ. Grace to all who love our Lord Jesus Christ with an undying love. There's grace when God introduces himself. There's grace at the end because there's grace woven all the way through the life of the church. Some people have said that the church is the only organization that exists to serve and bless those outside of themselves. That's grace. Grace is where we give what we do not deserve. We receive what we have not earned of the kindness and the love of God. Mercy is when we don't get the bad stuff that we deserve. We don't get the judgment. Grace is when God lavishes and pours out his kindness, even though we have been his enemy, even though we have not loved him, even though we have not deserved it. Grace and peace to you from God our Father and the Lord Jesus Christ. It's wonderful that this is how we are introduced to Jesus. This is how the Lord chooses, because it's his character and his will. You'll see these two themes interwoven, the will and the purpose of God with the grace and the peace of God. So in verse 1, Paul, an apostle of Christ Jesus, by the will of God, this calling out of Paul and then of his saints in faith in Jesus is in order that the grace of God may be poured into each one of us. So we see these themes. In chapter 1, verse 2, we see grace. In verse 6, again, we see to the praise of his glorious grace. We're going to deal with that next week. Glorious passage. You see it continuing on and on in verse 7. The forgiveness of sins in accordance with the riches of God's grace. So this grace is woven all the way through. That's how you're introduced to Jesus. Now, that's not how the world introduces itself. I mean, I've been grieving over Afghanistan. Those of you that have served in different places in the world, in the military and in the mission field, you realize the amazing hardship that Christians are facing right now, and just grieving for the church in Afghanistan and what is happening there. And we're grieving over China and the genocide that we're seeing, and we grieve over Iran and what is happening there politically. We grieve in our own country as we face all kinds of new issues and trials. Where there is hardship, where there is evil, where there's difficulty, God introduces himself and steps in with grace and peace. That's how he comes. Because we need to bring grace and peace into the situations we're facing. And you need to take grace and peace with you, those of you going to university. But that's available in the Lord. That's how he introduces himself to us. It's also the means of our salvation. So the beginning introduction that God gives to us is of grace and peace, but then the way we come to Christ, the way we are saved, is by grace. You see this in chapter 2, verse 5, for by grace you have been saved. And then again in verse 8, for by grace you have been saved, we receive it as we believe in Jesus. It's through faith. It says not your own doing, it's from God. So grace is from beginning to end, from the introduction of Jesus through, that's how we're saved. If you were watching the Olympics, I was watching the skeet shooting. That's where they fly off two clay pigeons and the guy shoots them. Well, the three-time gold medalist, his name's Hancock, he explained that he, when he first met his wife, he thought he was a Christian and he said he was a Christian. But he said he knew in his heart he really wasn't because he didn't know Jesus. And you can be in church but not know Christ. You all know that. But if you know Christ, there will be in your heart a transformation where the Spirit of God longs for you to be together with his people. And Hancock, he said it was through the testimony of his wife and living with her that he realized he really didn't know the living Jesus, but that Christ came and transformed his life and made him a new person. It's by grace. Salvation is available to any one of us. It's not because you've made, you know, you've crossed some line and you're now good enough to then show up in church and be here and worship. No. It is because Jesus has poured out his blood for you, and we overcome by the blood of the Lamb that he shed on the cross that covers our sin. And it's his undying love that saves us. And we receive it and we say, thank you, Lord, forgive me. Lord, you come and make me new. That's how we're saved. And it's all by grace. Not only that, it continues in terms of when we ask Christ, the grace of God continues working in our life. And Pastor Kendall and our adult Sunday school class have been doing SHAPE, where it does spiritual gifts and our heart, our abilities, our personality, our experiences, how God works in all of them by his grace to honor Jesus so that we can serve him. But the first one, spiritual gifts, we see in chapter 4, verse 7 of Ephesians, where it says that out of God's grace, he has given gifts to each believer in Christ. And he gives to us graciously. That is a supernatural gift that God has given you in order to build up the church and to bless other people. So you receive grace, you're saved by grace, but now it's that grace that God uses for you to give grace and peace to other people. Can we try our verse? Grace and peace to you. And I don't know who the you in your life is that you're praying that God will pour grace and peace to them. But God has given you grace and peace so that now through you and the unique way he's made you, that grace and peace can multiply and touch someone else. And so we see this, God's personal gift of grace, not only for salvation, but in enabling us to serve. But then there's a fourth one in these bookends of grace. We see the last passage in Ephesians chapter 6, where the last line of the story is with this guy, most of us don't know much about, Tychicus. And he, in chapter 6, verse 21, he's called a loved brother and a faithful servant in the Lord. If you can choose any descriptive words to honor a Christian, these would be them. One, that they're loved, they're faithful, and they're a servant. And Tychicus was the one who, when Paul was in prison, he would minister to his needs. And he would take him food, and he'd bind up his wounds, and when he was in house arrest in Rome, he was the one looking after him and making sure he was there. He's the one who took the letter of Ephesians to the church in Ephesus, which is in modern-day Turkey. And this man is honored, and he is sent in terms of encouraging the church. The last line that he gives is the same as the first, grace to all who love our Lord Jesus Christ with an undying love. Tychicus became the bishop of Chalcedon. And like most of the names you know in the Bible, they were martyred for their faith. They died for their faith. And that even in the midst of death and struggle and hardship, his faith was undying. And that there is enough grace from the Lord, not only to save Tychicus, not only to use him to minister to the church, but to take him to the very end, even to be a martyr for Jesus Christ, to die. There's a lot of troubles in the early church in that day. There's a lot of troubles in the church today. There's a lot of troubles in our world today. But there is enough grace to keep your love for Jesus undying. What that means is that it won't be corrupted. It won't reduce. It will grow. I love the verse in Romans chapter 5, I think it's verse 20, where it says where sin abounds. Okay, you're going to see lots of sin around us. See lots of evil stuff rise up. But where sin abounds, it says grace, what does it do? Super abounds. Can we say super? Super abounds. So where there's a little bit of sin, how much more? You get more grace. When there's more sin, then you get more grace. And then you get more grace and more. So some of us, I really struggled the last couple of weeks because I have been really grieving over what I'm seeing. And that we've turned a point. It's almost a tipping point in our culture now where I don't think we will return back to the freedoms as we've known them. And there's just too much in big tech and big government and with mandates. That I mean, having lived in communist places, all of the stuff is happening. And the tipping point's there. But regardless, and I was just feeling buried. Hadn't felt that way since the wars. And I thought, Lord, but where there's sin, what do we know about grace? There's more. It super abounds. And even if there's more sin and things get harder, what do we know about God's grace? It's going to super abound. There is always more grace available in Jesus from beginning to end than there is trouble or sin in the world. And that is the good news that we have in Jesus Christ. And that is who we are as a church. That's not what we speak. That's what we live. We live the grace of Jesus. So these are the bookends, and we're going to be discovering these in the next few months in the book of Ephesians. I want to look at the other component and give you six quick summaries of the six chapters in Ephesians, just little quick touches on the glory of the church. Remember I said I wanted to lift up our understanding of the importance of the church. And we see six different pictures in Ephesians. And this is who you are if you know Jesus. This is who we are together in the heart and the mind of God. And so the first is Ephesians chapter 3, verse 21. So if you're going to memorize any part of Ephesians, I would do the prayer at the end of chapter 3. And it climaxes with this verse 20 and 21. Now unto him who is able to do far more exceeding abundantly above all we can even ask, or above all that we can imagine, by the power at work within us. Who's the us? The church. To him be glory, and this will blow you away, in the church and in Christ Jesus to all generations forever and ever. Amen. That's a mouthful. But see that there is glory that goes to Christ Jesus, but there's glory in the church, and those are interwoven. And so when we look at the glory of the church, we see it in these six quick snapshots. The first is you see that Christ's chosen saints. Christ has called us chosen saints. You see it in verse 1 to the saints in Ephesus. Faithful in Christ Jesus. Notice in Christ Jesus, that phrase, you're going to see it over and over. In him, in Christ, through him. It's in Christ because it's his grace, it's his doing, and he has chosen us, literally called us out from the world to belong to him. And saints mean that we are holy, we are set apart for him to be like him. He also calls us his body in this. In chapter 1, verse 22, it says, God placed all things under the feet of Christ. This is this other glorious prayer. And appointed him to be the head over everything for the church, which is his body. And in Scripture, our bodies are very important. You see this in the Old Testament with what we do with our bodies. You wash your bodies. They had food laws in terms of part of their worship. And we see this, our obedience to God in our bodies is constantly a theme in Scripture. In Romans 12, 1, I urge you therefore, brethren, by the mercies of God, present your bodies. It's what we do when we come forward. That's what you do when you come to worship. You're presenting your body to God as a living sacrifice, holy and acceptable to Him. And this is your service to Christ. And it says, don't be conformed to the world with your body, but be transformed in how you think. So your body is kept separate. This is one of the dynamics that many Christians are struggling with the whole mandating of the vaccines, is that our bodies are an integral part of how we worship and what we worship. And regardless of your approach on vaccines, one of the problems many Christians have is that the vaccines were developed using fetal tissue. And so aborted children were used in the testing and in the development of the vaccines. And so ethically, people struggle with how do you do that? And some of the vaccines actually inject fetal DNA in with them. And so these are issues that we struggle with as Christians. But however we sort these through, we want to sort them through with hearts of grace, with minds of grace, with an interaction of grace, okay? With the grace available to cover us and superabound. But as Christ's body, He exalts us and He views us with the same love as for His own body that went on the cross. Second thing, if you think that the church is held in low esteem by God, please think differently, because it talks about the church being Christ's temple of holiness. And that's in chapter 2, verse 21. And in Him, the whole building is joined together, rises to become a holy temple in the Lord. So in a body, when we come to worship, the hand and the foot, we all come together and we form the body as we worship the Lord. The other illustration is we're like a piece of a 2x4 over here, or a stone or a brick, and we all come together and we form a living temple. And we know that the church is not this building or our campus or anything else, but that the life of Christ comes and fills the buildings in the same way that the Spirit of Jesus has to come and fill these bodies that we have here. And so we become a living temple of God. The third one is that we are Christ's light to the world. Now, not just to the world, you may want to write in to the heavenly realms. In chapter 3, verse 6, the church is described as the one who reveals the mystery of this amazing grace of God. And that all of the demonic forces trying to kill and stop the church and snuff out that light, that the very presence of the church is that light demonstrating the grace of God, not only here in the world, but also to the demonic powers in heaven. You'll see that in chapter 3, verse 6 through to 10. So there was in the Olympics, one of the ladies who was a swimmer from South Africa, Tatiana. She had on her swim cap, "Glory to God Alone." Great big letters, really fun. And Tatiana, she swam and she broke the world record and she got the gold. But this whole thing of her desire, even in the midst of her moment, was to give glory to God alone. And that's really the role of the church, is whatever kudos we get, whatever good thing we may happen to do or not, it is always pointing to the glory of God alone. And it points it to all, in heaven and on earth, that we exist by the grace of God for the glory of God. And then we see in chapter 4, Christ's new people of righteousness. And here we see in verse 22 and verse 23 that the grace of God produces the glory of God as God's people serve. And that every day there is new grace for us to put off the old and to put on the new. So every day you can start fresh. regardless of what you face tomorrow morning, regardless of when you go to bed tonight, there is new grace available for you instantaneously. To stop, and thank you, Teresa, for your testimony, to cut off that which is moving you away from the Lord, and to put on in power that which will bring the blessing of Jesus. So there is this Christ's new people of righteousness where we stand and we are made new in our attitudes and in our minds. The fifth one is the biggest one for me of the highest calling that Christ can do of complement of the church. He not only calls us his body and his temple, he calls us his bride. His bride. And there's a few more intimate terms you can imagine where literally he is one with the church. And in Ephesians chapter 5, we're going to be talking about our relationships, our family relationships, our marriage relationships. But he talks about roles of wives and husbands and how we serve and love each other. But he says all this is really pointing to the church. Because it's about the church and how important the church is to Christ. And if you think that you're not important, Christ has called you his bride. You know, the vows we make, you know, to love and to cherish. That Christ, they come out of the heart of Christ for you and me together as his people.
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9: Dr. Chappell reminds us of the power and mercy of God's grace that motivates and inspires us to serve our Heavenly Father. Let's hear now from Dr. Brian Chappell as he shares the second half of the lesson, Church Expansion.

studying up on this chapter, this was better than ancestry.com. I mean, you just start looking at person and connection and connection, and you say, amazing is this work of the Holy Spirit preparing for the spread of the gospel. We need to hear what it means when the people of God in the earliest centuries are saying, unity is not in uniformity. Unity is welcoming those so different, so devilish in perhaps my understanding or background, that the grace of God is so great that I bow before the work of the Spirit in ways that I struggle even to do. Think of our culture, where we are, where national leaders cannot even shake one another's hands, cannot even listen to words without tearing them up, where we recognize that simply insulting and hating people is just part of political gamesmanship, where church people sometimes say things they should never have said as well, and have forgotten what it means to give respect to those who do not deserve it, for the sake of the ministry of Jesus Christ. What would it mean if we believed, really believed, that the same Spirit who was present in Acts 13 is present here and calling us into his ministry by the same way he called those early Christians, saying to them and to us, Spirit of God, change them. And we would be ready for the change by lifting our sails to the work of the Spirit and say, blow, Spirit, blow. Even into my heart, if you must, that I might go as you intend, where you intend, as your will would direct. If we really believed that, that being in unity, by humility, was the way that the Spirit blows, we might even be able to hear a letter like this without being angry. Dear Mr. Chapel, I have been compelled to write to you about something I feel very strongly about. I've moved away from here to attend my university, and with this move, I've had to seek a new church. The church I'm attending makes a huge effort to reach out to our community. The worship consists of, oh, you know this is going to be dangerous. The worship consists of hymns, contemporary gospel songs, and even songs in different languages, all within the same service. I feel motivated by the Holy Spirit to write to you about this because of the amount of diversity at Grace. If we started doing the same, whatever lines or walls stood between people who feel out of place and not welcome at our church, those lines and walls would start to be erased. In this church where I attend, Scripture was read in not just English, but in other languages. I know it would be a hard transition. Worship leaders of this church told me how difficult it was for them. It was something that made people stretch and grow outside of their comfort zone. But in the end, it benefited everyone. I know we already have incorporated ESL, English for the second language of many internationals among us. I know we've already incorporated ESL. But I feel like our church can take another step into embracing the whole body of Jesus Christ. Now, you can say one of two things. You can either say, ouch, how dare she? Or you can say, praise God, this is somebody raised in our church with the priorities of the gospel, who is wanting us to have the Spirit blow, to change us, to extend the gospel to all kinds of people. What we say, a church for all generations and peoples, somebody young in our church actually believes the Spirit could do that and is saying to us, you have taught me well. I want to be that kind of church, this kind of church in Acts 13. What will that require? New direction that is spawned by devotion that is deep. It's so interesting to see how the church begins to make progress. Verse 2, while they were worshiping the Lord and fasting,

0: fasting, the Holy Spirit said, set apart for me Barnabas and Saul for the work to which I have called them. What is the church doing? It's been persecuted. It's been moved out of homeland. It's been moved away from affluence. And what are they doing? They are worshiping. They have every right to complain, but they are worshiping. As though glorifying worship is the place where the Spirit begins to work in the hearts of his people. You know, so often when those of us who counsel young people are trying to help them think about career and life path, we say, listen, you know, it's easiest to turn a car in motion. If you're just going to sit still and back up and do nothing, you're unlikely to find the direction you intend. And for us, we know that worship is the motion of the Holy Spirit. It's God's people in worship that are discovering priorities for their hearts, priorities for God's people, priorities for his church. And that worship is in itself challenging to us because it involves not only that consistent devotion while they were worshiping, as though it just keeps on happening regardless of the challenge. There is with that consistent devotion gospel dependence. Verse 2, while they were worshiping the Lord and fasting. Verse 3, then after fasting and praying, they laid their hands on Paul and Barnabas and sent them out. Now, we all know about the process that we just did with Stephen and Courtney. We pray and we have a service to lay hands on them and send them out. And it is a blessing to be inspired by young people who are say, pay any price. Go anywhere for the sake of the gospel. And we know that's one of the ways the Holy Spirit works. But it's the church in prayer first. What is prayer? Prayer is by its very nature confession of the need of the Lord beyond my strength and ability. Lord, I can't do what you ask. We can't be the church that you require. If you don't work, it's what Stephen said, unless the Lord builds the house, the builders labor in vain. Unless the Spirit blows, we have no hope of doing the work of the Spirit. And that Spirit blows as we kneel down before the Lord and say, God, we need you to do something. And it's not just putting a holy aura of ceremony. It is profound confession of the people of God. We can't do this apart from your Spirit. And the same is true of fasting. Now, I must tell you that when I was raised in a church that would focus upon fasting, what often was emphasized, when you fast, what's going to happen is you're going to focus entirely upon God and not even upon your needs, which I would just tell you, I never quite achieved. Because when I fasted, I got hungry. And I wanted to focus on the God, but my stomach is making me focus somewhere else. What if I didn't perceive fasting as some way to kind of ritualistic pay off God so that he would be nice to me? What if what I perceived was fasting is the physical form of prayer? That what we are doing is we are pushing away from our nourishment, from what would strengthen us, to say, God, it's not in my strength, but only in your strength that I can do your will. And my hunger is not betrayal. My hunger is worship. Because what my hunger is saying is, you're weak. You need nourishment. And it's actually in your weakness that the Spirit is going to blow. Not by might, nor by power, but by my Spirit, says the Lord. Do you know where that comes from? That comes from Zechariah, where the people of God were in great deprivation. But the full quote should help us. This is the word of the Lord to the leader of God's people. Not by might, nor by power, but by my Spirit, says the Lord of hosts. Who are you, great mountain, before this man of God? You shall become level, and he shall bring forward the top stone from you with shouts of grace, grace, grace to all. And our weakness, he is made strong. Not by our affluence, not by our decisions, not by what is in us, but when we are pushing away from self, on our knees in prayer, fasting, saying, not in my strength, not in what my nourishment provides, but entirely by the work of the Holy Spirit, I believe the Spirit will come, not as I confuse my strength with his strength, but as I confess my weakness. so that he might show himself strong. Blow, Spirit, blow. As I confess, I need you. And this church confesses the same. When that happens, what we begin to do is say, God, show us. Show us what you want, not what we want. Show us what you want to do. And that's what happened here. As verse 2, the Spirit says, set apart for me Barnabas and Saul for the work to which I have called them. Identify the workers and the work. It's what the elders did in this church just a couple of weeks ago, saying, as best we could, what are the needs of our community? Not what are the needs of our church. What are the needs of our community? What is our mission? What is our calling? How has God gifted us with workers and resources so that what he has made us to be, we are fulfilling, not our comfort, not our desires necessarily, but as we assess as best we can how the Holy Spirit has been blowing in this generation, previous generations, and the generation to come, how do we set our sails to that wind? And in doing so, we are asking the Spirit to accomplish what we could not accomplish in our power, which ultimately is requiring us to proclaim him with courage not our own.
1: 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Would you say that you're burdened by some chains of addiction, some patterns of sin, or habits of apathy? 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
0: What are the needs of our community? Not what are the needs of our church. What are the needs of our community? What is our mission? What is our calling? How has God gifted us with workers and resources so that what he has made us to be, we are fulfilling, not our comfort, not our desires necessarily, but as we assess as best we can how the Holy Spirit has been blowing in this generation, previous generations, and the generation to come, how do we set our sails to that wind? And in doing so, we are asking the Spirit to accomplish what we could not accomplish in our power, which ultimately is requiring us to proclaim him with courage not our own. How does the Spirit blow? Not just as we have humility that leads to unity. Not even just as we begin to say, I need the power of the Spirit, but claiming it. Begin to proclaim the gospel with courage. What does that require? Verses 4 and 5. So being sent out by the Holy Spirit, they, Paul and Barnabas, went down to Seleucia, and from there they sailed to Cyprus. Now, I've already said earlier, whose home is that? Barnabas. Now, just think of this. The first place he proclaims the gospel is in his hometown, to his family. Who do we most hate expressing the gospel to? The people who know us. Our weaknesses, our frailnesses, our hypocrisies. And we say, they know me, they won't listen to me. In your weakness, if you would confess that, the Holy Spirit can work. Not by might, nor by power, nor by reputation, nor by wisdom, but by the Spirit. We speak with courage even to family. We speak with courage even to enemy. I mean, there's this strange account of this magician who seems to have somehow entranced the people of the area so that even the leader, the proconsul, is not willing to listen to Paul. And Paul says, you son of the devil. I'm not saying this is always the way to share the gospel. How dare you try to make crooked the straight way of the Lord? And what he is doing is he's willing to say what may be hard to say for the sake of the gospel. But he goes, if you will, he goes right into the jaws of the lion, willing to say what must be said as hard as it may be. Do we have that challenge? In a culture that concludes that gender is fluid and same-sex relationships are to be celebrated, marriage is optional, and divorce is inevitable. Life begins and ends when it's convenient for you. And political animosity is acceptable as long as somebody disagrees with you. And pornography is fine as long as no one finds you out. To speak into that, there's danger there. There's difficulty there. Even in the church, there's danger there. Not by might, nor by power, but by my spirit. I say what needs to be said. I'm not talking about being tactless. I'm not talking about wandering away from people into isolation. Here is Paul and Barnabas going right into the hometown, speaking to the difficult situations, believing the Spirit will use it. And ultimately what they are doing is they are speaking truth to power, so that by the 12th verse, you recognize that even the highest leader is recognizing there's something I have to listen to in these people. They speak with courage. They speak of a Savior who loves past sin. They love each other despite past sins. I have to listen to these people. And he believes the gospel as the Spirit blows in such people who will in humility embrace the power of the Spirit with courage, whether you're called a family or enemy or power to address. We send Stephen and Courtney and recognize they face great challenges. But we don't just spit in the wind and hope the best. We say, lift your sails. We'll help you do it. We'll lift the sails too. Some of you need to go to Springfield. Some of you need to back them up. Some of you need to help them financially and say, blow, Spirit, blow. Help them. Help us be the kind of church you need us to be. Because our comfort is not the place where the Spirit is most likely to be working. Last night, I got an email from Christian leaders in China. I'll just read you a portion. Dr. Chappell, as you know, the Wuhan pneumonia is spreading in China, causing tens of thousands to be patients under treatment. As a speaker this August in Hong Kong, I'll go to the Hong Kong Bible Conference, 250,000 people scheduled to come, if the government allows. They say, we would like to invite you to write a short message to the saints here that we could be comforted, encouraged, and inspired. I must tell you, I got that email. So I don't even think I'm worthy to write to believers who are going through such difficulty and harm and pressure. How can I write? All I think I could do was try to find words from Scripture. Brothers and sisters in Christ, as I read the challenges you now face in China, tens of thousands under treatment for pneumonia. Public activities suspended, schools closed, church meetings suspended. Leaders in the church without freedom to proclaim the gospel. I only write to tell you, the eyes of the worldwide church are upon you. The eyes of the angels are upon you. But most of all, the eyes of King Jesus are upon you. Around the world, believers are praying for you with strong confidence in the eternal purposes of God, who will never falter. Your courage and faith inspire fellow Christians around the world. The prayers of the worldwide church are being offered to the Father in your behalf. And we know that the Holy Spirit intercedes for you with groanings too deep to utter, fulfilling the purpose of God for your life so that all things will work together for good. These temporary afflictions are working for you a far more exceeding and eternal weight of glory, for the things of God are being fully revealed by the work of his saints for the glory of his Son. I and my church will pray for you. In the words of the Apostle Paul, we remember before our God and Father your work produced by faith. Your labor prompted by love, and your endurance inspired by hope in the Lord Jesus Christ. For we know, brothers and sisters, loved by God, that He has chosen you and He has sent His Spirit to help you. He has. And not just them, but we who would lift our sails to the wind of the Spirit and say, blow, Spirit, blow. We kneel before the power of God and we yield to the message of the gospel. Blow, Spirit, blow. And we believe you will work in us for the gospel that is in Jesus Christ.
2: Hi, friend, this is Pastor Brian. I'm glad you decided to tune in and listen, and I would consider it a privilege to pray over you today. Let's pray together. Heavenly Father, what a privilege we have to come to you in prayer. Your word says that we can come to you about anything, not just the big things and not just the things that we think we have figured out. Instead, you love us so much that you say, do not be anxious for anything, but in everything, by prayer and petition with thanksgiving, for your certain care, we can offer our requests to you. And then because we know that the God who controls all the outcomes of things on earth and for eternity cares this much for us, the peace of God, which surpasses all understanding, will guard our hearts and minds for whatever we face with Jesus. We do not expect our prayers to end all our trials before Jesus comes, but we know that you will use our prayers, Father, to make all things work together for good until Jesus returns. Thank you for this promise and assurance. Give us the peace and the strength we need. Through these promises and assurances we pray, in Jesus' name, amen.
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18: Welcome to Living Waters, the radio ministry of God's Life Christian Church that offers the refreshing truth of God's Word, where scriptures are taught without apology or compromise. Join your host, Bishop Bethia, as he shares inspired messages from the Holy Spirit that are not only deeply rooted in biblical truth, but also simple, straightforward, and relatable to your everyday life.

0: Scripture affirms that God is immutable, meaning He does not change. God is characterized by this consistency. He never changes, and He is forever holy. The foundation of consistency in the Christian life is rooted in the unchanging nature of God and is displayed every day. Christians are called to live lives that consistently reflect our faith in Christ. This involves a continual pursuit of holiness and righteousness. Since God is consistent, then His people should not live double lives. We cannot cling to serve an unchanging God while living unstable, inconsistent, and compromised lives. Spiritual consistency in a Christian is a necessity to display God's holiness. Join Bishop Bethea now as he teaches on holy living is spiritual consistency.
1: In order for us to please God, we have to be consistent with our spiritual life. We have to be spiritually consistent. And so for our reference text, I'm using Hebrews, the 13th chapter, the 8th verse. And it read, Jesus Christ, the same yesterday and today and forever. And then in Malachi, the 3rd chapter, should be in your bulletins, it reads, For I am the Lord, I change not. Therefore, ye sons of David, son. And then you should have John 8, chapter 30th verse.
2: Yes.
1: Should also be in there.
2: Yes. Amen.
1: And it reads, As he spake these words, many believed on him. Then said Jesus to those Jews which believed on him. He said, If ye continue in my word, then ye are my disciples indeed. Now, God is characterized by consistency. God is consistent. He's never changing, never adjusting. He's always consistent. And so if God is consistent, as we saw in Hebrews, it says that Jesus Christ the same yesterday, today, and forevermore. So God is forever consistent. He's forever holy, holy, holy. So the foundation of consistency in the Christian life is rooted in the unchanging nature of God. So even if God is consistent, ever changing, he commands us to be holy as he is holy. So Christians, we are called to live lives that consistently reflect the character of the faith, amen, of Jesus Christ. And so what this involves is a continual pursuit of holiness and righteousness. So as we've been using for a reference text throughout this teaching over these couple of years, is 1 Peter, the 1st chapter and the 15th verse. And that is our theme scripture. And it says, But as he which has called you is holy, so be ye holy. All matter of faith. Amen. It says, So be ye holy in all manner of conversation. Hallelujah. So there's another way you can look at that. You can say, just as God is consistent, He called us to be what? Consistent. Amen. Even as he is consistent, as he's never changing, we must be the same. So consistency in a Christian life or in behavior, how our consistency is a testimony of God's ability to change people's life. Amen. So then, one of the most powerful truths that I believe about God is that he does not change. He does not change. Okay, let's get this. He does not change. What do I mean by that? He is consistent. He's constant. He's faithful. He's unchanging. So in a world where everything is shifting, where everybody's mindset is going, however, God remains the same. His character is never weakened. His holiness does not fade, and his truth do not fail. So then, what we're looking at today is, if we are going to be like God, I'll say, be holy for I am holy. And basically what that means is, be the type of person that I am. Have the same type of character that I had. And that's what he's basically saying. So, first of all, to live holy. Living holy is not an occasional religious activity. It's not something that we do occasionally. It is a lifestyle. Holy living is a life of spiritual consistency. And so, as I was saying earlier, you deal with people who are inconsistent. You know, one day they're this way, one day they're another way. You see them at another time. So every little thing moves them away from the character that you first met. And I go out of my way. I go out of my way to be as consistent, not only just spiritually, but be consistent so that I can help people not to be confused, because God is not the author of confusion. And so if you've known me for any amount of time, that's what you're going to get. You're going to see the same person. If you met me 10 years ago, the person you're meeting today is going to be the same person as far as spiritually speaking. My commitment to the Lord does not fluctuate with circumstances and situations. We was homeless, houseless for a year. And it was so interesting. One of my pastor friends, he was like, man, I wish I could be like you. Now I'm houseless. I don't have nowhere to stay. And he said, your consistency and sharing the word and having a positive approach about life and whatnot. He was just saying your consistency. So when I finally told him after that year was over, he was saying, what? He said, you was sharing like that and living like that. And a lot of my messages during that year was on trusting God, on faith, on God providing. Amen. And so what I'm basically saying is as a Christian, if we're going to be a Christian, if we're going to be identified as a Christian, no matter what is taking place in our life, it should not in any wise change our dedication and our commitment to the Lord. A lot of times when people lose their job, the first thing they do is do less going to church. They make spiritual adjustments. And this is where we make our biggest mistake, because everything that we have come from God. The Bible says every good and every perfect gift come from God, come from above. So if I'm having trouble, the first place that I'm going to run is to God. He's not going to be the last person on the list. He's going to be the first person on the list. And if I got to cut back things in my life, I will cut back a whole lot of things, but I'm not going to cut back my prayer. I'm not going to cut back my Bible reading. I'm not going to cut back my attending service and fellowshipping with saints. That is where we make our biggest mistake, because if you have in trouble, don't make your troubles worse. Mm-hmm. Don't make them worse by putting God on the back burner. Amen. Because it's in him we live. It's in him we move. It's in him we have our being. And this is why I believe God put certain scriptures in the Bible, especially the one that says, all things is working together for my good and his glory. All things is good and bad things. They all are what?
2: Working together.
1: There's one time when bad things all work for us. The only time that bad things work for us is when they work for our good. According to the word of God, there's no such thing that I can go through that in some wise God is not going to take that and make my relationship with him better. Good or bad, God is going to use it to make my relationship with him better, to make your relationship with him better. So Don't take your eyes off God when trouble comes. That's when you turn to the hill from which cometh your help. Your help cometh where? From the Lord. But a lot of times, that's what we do. We're going good, and everything is working, and everything seems to be going okay. And then we hit a bump in the road, and all of a sudden, God is the last one that we want to think about. He shouldn't be, but he's normally the last one. How many of you have done that and seen that? So, time a person have trouble, all of this God stuff all of a sudden goes out the window. Or it goes almost out the window. It gets low enough where you just can't see that is what's happening. But holy living is a life, as I said, of spiritual consistency. It means that the believer's life reflect the unchanging nature of God daily. Steady, amen, and sincerely. So if God is holy and unchanging, then those who belong to him must pursue a life that is stable, that is faithful, and consistent in holiness. We must pursue a life that's consistent in holiness. Amen. And so then When I look at this, I see that God is the model. God says, listen, I'm going to show you what kind of life you're supposed to live. In Hebrews, we read in the 13th chapter, 8th verse, it says, Jesus Christ, the same yesterday, today, and forever. Well, what this means is Jesus does not change with time. He doesn't change with culture. He doesn't change with circumstances. He doesn't change with opinions. Amen. He is the same in power. He is the same in his love. He's the same in his truth. He is the same in his mercy. And most of all, he's the same in his holiness. So then that's what I try to do. I try to be the same no matter how you catch me, no matter what you catch me going through. You should see the same person. No matter how you catch me, I got a smile on my face. You have no idea what I might be going through, but I'm still smiling. Because there's a song that says, I still have joy. I still have joy. After all I've been through, it says I still have joy. And I believe.
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1: That because Jesus says, let no man take your joy. Hallelujah. Let no circumstance take your joy. Let no situation take your joy. Let nothing take your eyes off the Lord of Lords and King of Kings. Because if anybody is going to get us out, it's going to be him. If anybody is going to get us through, it's going to be him. If anybody is going to be there when everybody else leaves, it's going to be him. I understand what I'm saying. And so this is why we never, ever take our eyes off him. We go through things. I mean, you know, I've gone through things. I'm sure you've gone through things. And a lot of you say, Lord, why? Why are you allowing this thing to go this way? Why are you allowing that thing to go that way? And, you know, we don't see God's love whenever we're going through some things. Because we are looking for him to keep us from going through anything. But you know, I believe in the Old Testament, they put the story of the three Hebrew brothers that was thrown into the fiery furnace. And they was consistent in their relationship with God. They said, we know that God can deliver us from being thrown in that furnace. But if he don't deliver us when we think he should, they were saying, we know that he's able, so we're still going to continue to praise him and look to the hill from which cometh our help, because we know he's able. What did God do? He didn't keep them out of the fire furnace. He went in there and waited for
2: them. That's
1: God. Y'all didn't hear what I said. Sometimes God will have, he will have trouble come your way, but he'd be in the trouble waiting on you to show you that he's God. To show you that he's going to deliver you. So you don't have to give up when it looks like something ain't working right, when things don't seem to be going right. Amen. I remember I went through something a couple times before even COVID came. I remember one Sunday I ministered and I used to weigh myself every day. And at the end of the day, I done lost over 10 pounds. No sweaty, no nothing, just sick. And one day, that made me 10 and a half pounds. And I'm like, okay, Lord. I mean, I'm really feeling miserable. And whenever I get situations like that, I just say, Lord, is this unto death? And if I get an assurance that it's not unto death, I say, I still have joy. Take me through this, so because I know when I come out on the other side, I'm going to be closer to you. I know when I come out on the other side, I'm going to know you more. And there's a song that says, I just want to know you. I want to know you more and more and more and more. Well, I need you to understand, just like blessing calls us to praise God and love God more, trouble is the sign to do the same thing. Hallelujah. Even when the devil comes, I tell the devil, I said, you're doing your job to make me and daddy close. You're doing your job to make me and you doing your job to make me and my father closer. Because if there's nothing else we remember to do in trouble, we will do all. We will pray. And I tell the devil, see, you got to make it feel bad. It's just like, you know, I wasn't talking to him as much as I should, but now that you brought this trouble, now I get to talk to him more.
3: Thanks.
1: So all the things work together for what? Our good and his glory, even trouble. Hallelujah. So because the Bible says that, he says, for I am God, I change not. God is the foundation of our faith. Because he never changed, his word remained the same, his promises remained true, and his standards remain holy. God's standards is never going to adjust to a particular generation or to a particular culture. It is not going to happen. Some people start out believing God's word and God's word alone, and then something happens. One of the biggest challenges that I pay attention to Christians is when a family member adjusts God's word. Y'all know what I'm talking about. My sister thought that she wanted to be a lesbian, wanted to be that other way. And some of the family members was like, but you got to understand. You got to understand, you know, you know, things happen. I said, let me tell you something. God is the same yesterday, today, and forevermore. If he said it was sin 10 years ago, it's still sin. If he said it was sin 1,000 years ago, it's still sin. So I'm telling her it's sin, and God don't like that. Because God called on our life. A lot of you want to know what your call is, what God wants you to do. It has to do with your first sex. Y'all need to hear what I'm saying. Whatever God wants you to do, it has to do with the sex that you came out as your birth. That's what he's planning on using, that boy or that girl. He was not confused and had you come out as a girl and when he was intending for you to be a boy. And vice versa, he didn't have you come out as a boy when he was intending for you to be a girl. Listen to what I'm saying. This is where a lot of us stop being consistent. When one of our family members begin to drift, then we start making concessions. We start compromising. Well, maybe God's standards are the same. He don't change. He's holy, holy, holy. He will ever be holy. And whatever he said is sin, is sin. No matter how I try to dress it up. I know what be happening. I've tried to, you know, when I came to the Lord, I tried to make some sins look like they was holy. But sin is sin. Whether it's me doing it, my brother, my sister, my family member, it don't matter. If they're sinning, they are sinning. And if I'm supposed to be the light in the earth, amen, and if I'm the only person in my family that is born again, God expects me to be the person that lived with his standards, that live with his standards and also walk in his standards. I don't lose my consistency because someone close to me is losing theirs. Are you following what I'm saying?
4: Yeah.
1: And so that's how you win them. So I remember sitting down for about 3 hours talking with my sister. And I need you to understand, at the time, I wasn't a born-again believer. And I was explaining to her about God's way of doing things. God doesn't make mistakes and so forth and so on. And then after I got saved, I remember talking to her again, and everybody was saying, you know, you should not touch those type of subjects and whatnot. I said, let me ask you something. If you love her, you're going to tell her the truth.
3: Are you following what I'm saying?
1: If you love her, you're going to tell her the truth. Well, she eventually shot her partner and shot herself. And I preached a funeral, and 30-something people gave their life to the Lord. Now, I already know what kind of people are at the funeral. So I can either go there, you know, I got to go there with a loving, caring, understanding their ways, understanding that they've been confused, understanding they lost their ways, so I could go there to show them where the way is.
2: Amen. Hallelujah.
1: Hallelujah. And so I ministered, and 30-something people gave their life to the Lord, including my two brothers and the funeral director. Because I went there being consistent, spiritually consistent. You know, it doesn't matter. I'm in an environment where I know these people are confused. And the Lord said, I sent you here to bring them out of bondage. Amen. And so this is the reason why spiritual consistency is important. And I believe that's what the Lord is trying to show us today. In order to live a holy life, we can say we're Christian, but in order to be one that live a holy life, you're going to have to be spiritually consistent, no matter what the circumstance is. Mm-hmm. We can say we're Christian, and one day we want to be serious, another day we want to be serious, but we will never live holy. And I need you to know that God shook me with something. He said to me, he said, my word is holy, the Holy Bible. He said, my spirit is holy, the Holy Spirit. He said, I am holy. Now, if there's any human beings that's going to be associated with me, they're going to have to be holy. You know, I go to funerals and people say, well, I know they with the Lord. I don't have a problem. I said to anybody, what day was they living holy? Because only holy people was up there to God. I don't care what we think. Only holy people went to him. Because that's what he says. Be ye holy, for I am holy. And that's what the Lord says. He said, if everything about me is holy, how can people expect to be in my company and not be pursuing holiness?
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3: This is Hugh Hewitt for townhall.com. Reliable reports from a variety of sources confirm President Trump had ordered a major escalation of combat with Iran for this past weekend, only to call it off Saturday night. President Trump knows the Islamic Revolutionary Guard Corps lies and that they cheat. There's no reason to believe that they'll not lie and cheat again. It is who they have always been. Since the revolution in 1979, the Iranian regime's negotiators have fooled both Presidents Carter and Obama in comprehensive fashion. Other presidents to some degree, but they have never fooled Donald Trump, until this past weekend at least. Can we still pull a win out against the terrorist regime in Tehran? Yes. But only the president can do that. Not our allies, not his advisors, certainly not the legacy media. President Trump has been surprising and indeed startling his critics for nearly a dozen years in politics. I'm hoping he has at least one more huge surprise in store. I'm Hugh Hewitt.
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10: The way you accept criticism is the way you're going to accept approval, and the way you accept praise is more than like the way you're going to accept criticism. You're not going to like either one of them. In other words, if you're not careful, you say, well, I love praise, but I don't like criticism. After a while, you know what you'll do? You'll say, well, they're just flattering me. These two things that we have to deal with in life are so interrelated and so related to every single aspect of life.
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10: Now, how do we handle criticism? Well, all of us probably handle it in different sorts of ways, and sometimes we do it well, and sometimes we don't do so well. What I want you to notice right up front, and I think this is very important we understand this, we're not talking about now whether this criticism is or praise is valid or invalid. We're not talking about the source of it, whether it's from your enemies or from your friends. Not talking about whether it's from something inside of you or not, or whether it is legitimate or illegitimate, or the manner in which it is given. It is oftentimes, it comes very harshly, someone who wants to criticize us, or sometimes it comes in a very gentle fashion. So we're not considering any of that. We're just considering here, how do we respond? Doesn't make any difference what the source is, how it comes to us, whether it's valid, whether it's invalid. How do we respond to criticism? Now, the Bible has some very clear words about criticism. So what I want you to do, I want you to just listen to these verses and not try to find them. I'll give you the source, and then I want you to listen to how they are written in the Life Application Bible. Proverbs chapter 10, verse 17 says, "Anyone willing to be corrected is on the pathway to life. Anyone refusing has lost his chance." Proverbs 13:10 says, "Be humble, take advice, and be wise." In Proverbs 13, verse 18, the scripture says, "If you refuse criticism, you will end in poverty and disgrace. If you accept criticism, you're on your road to fame." Proverbs 15, verses 31.

0: people, many people who cannot love anyone. They don't know how to love anybody. They try. They love by giving this and giving that and giving the other, but they don't know how to emotionally become one with someone else. Why? Because of fear of failure and fear of criticism. They cannot be criticized. Listen, if you and I cannot accept criticism, we will never learn how to love someone else because no two people are perfect. And so, therefore, a person limits themselves, and surely they limit their spiritual growth, because if you'll think about it for a moment, from a human point of view, when God convicts us of sin, when the Holy Spirit smites us with conviction, and you could put it in this fashion, He is criticizing us, evaluating our actions, our attitudes, and saying, this is not right, this needs to change, this needs to go. And so, therefore, a person limits themselves. A second result of an inability to accept criticism is the fact that a person will never discover what they're really like. They'll never know who they really are. Until a person is able to accept criticism, they'll never know who they are. They'll always have this self-imposed image of themselves, and that's the way they see themselves. And if they cannot accept criticism, they will not allow a different view of themselves, maybe a wiser perspective, a more accurate perspective of themselves. And so what do? They limit their own spiritual growth. They limit their view of themselves. And so all of us, none of us see ourselves the way other people see us. And other people can see us from a distance, and they can judge us more objectively. And therefore, all of us need criticism in areas of our life. That doesn't mean that it has to be harsh. It can be gentle, but I think all of us agree that some forms of criticism, especially if it's something that we need to change and need to correct or something we're guilty of, usually that's the form of criticism that stings us, and that's the form which we certainly want to defend ourselves, blame someone else, and reject the criticism. So when you think in terms of the result of it, a person will never know themselves. It is criticism, whatever form it may come in, that causes us to examine ourselves, to look again to see, is this correct? Is this something I need to change in my life? A third thing that happens is that when a person's not able to accept criticism, they'll make mistakes. They'll make mistakes in life, and oftentimes very costly mistakes, because they were not willing to accept the fact that someone says, this is an unwise approach. This is not the way to handle this. You shouldn't do this. I'm telling you, if you head in this direction, that you're going to hurt yourself, you're going to hurt others, you're going to make a terrible mistake. Cannot accept that, reject that, blame someone else, whatever it may be, and so what happens? Sometimes those are very costly mistakes financially, costly mistakes in relationships, and what happens is, because they can't accept criticism, people lose their business, they lose their job, they lose their relationships, they lose their family, because somehow they cannot accept the fact that someone may be able to know something that they desperately need to know, and yet they cannot accept it. Just the fact that they are not sufficient within themselves. I'm here to tell you, all of us at times in our life need someone to point out something that needs to be corrected in their life. That's what the conviction of the Holy Spirit is all about. And oftentimes He will use someone. Now, we love for Him to use people who love us and who are gentle and who are comforting, but sometimes we don't like for Him to use our enemies. And oftentimes it's our enemies who say things to us that God will use to cause us to stop and think and evaluate where we are in life. Simply to say it this way, a person who cannot accept criticism, no matter what, no matter whether it's valid or invalid, whatever the source it may be, whether it comes upon them critically, harshly, cruelly, or very comfortingly, it doesn't make any difference. A person who can't accept it limits themselves, and to a point of degree that in their relationship to other people, relationship to their work, relationship to their finances, relationship to every aspect of life, they are going to hurt and they're going to suffer. Now, in light of that, let's ask ourselves the question, what is the proper response to criticism? How should we respond to criticism regardless of whether it's valid or invalid, regardless of where it comes from, regardless of what we may feel about the manner in which we got it? The question is, how should we respond to it? And so let me begin by saying in our responses, let me begin by this one negative and all the rest of them are positive, and that is this. You don't respond to criticism by immediate rejecting it, looking for somebody to blame, and defending yourself. That is not the way for criticism to become profitable to us. That is, you don't immediately respond by rejecting it, defending yourself, or blaming someone else. That is not the proper response to criticism. You say, well, but you don't know what they said, and you don't know what they did. That's not even the issue. Their first response should never be immediate rejection, blame, and defending oneself. But how should we do it? I think this is always the first thing to ask. And that is simply this. When you hear criticism from someone, and especially if it's rather painful, ask yourself this question. Could this be true of me? That's a simple question. Could this be true of me? Is what they're saying, could this be true of me? And we have to evaluate that. And when a person is willing to do that without responding quickly to rejecting it, therein we are expressing our teachableness. Could this be true of me? Listen to me carefully. If you and I are going to grow spiritually, this is one absolutely essential quality, one essential characteristic that must be found in us, and that is the spirit of teachableness. That yes, I could be wrong. That is, do I need to examine some area of my life at this point? What is that person trying to say to me? Then I think a third thing that comes to light at this point is this, and that is God trying to say something to me about my life? Is God trying to say something to me? So what are you doing? You've opened your heart. You've not rejected the criticism. You're not trying to evaluate now what's their attitude, what's their motive, and all those things. But the issue is, God, are you trying to say something to me? Do I need to consider this? Is there something about me here that I need to consider? Is God trying to say something to me that I have never seen before? Likewise, I think it's interesting if you can discern that person's spiritual gift who criticized you. For example, if I arranged something and someone said to me, well, you know what, that was not the proper order. Well, then, or they said, that wasn't very well organized. Well, my first question would be, well, what is their spiritual gift? If that person has the gift of organization, naturally, they're going to see that I could have done that better. And so if I want to respond to criticism in a fashion that's profitable, I will ask the question, well, what is their spiritual gift and what is it that motivated them to do that? Now, the most important thing that I would say when someone criticizes is how am I to respond? This is the wisest way to respond. Listen carefully. Thank you very much. I appreciate you telling me that. And I want you to know that I will certainly consider what you said. Now, you may want to respond, if they came on real critical to you, I mean very cruelly, you may want to respond after you have said, thank you very much, I appreciate you telling me that, and I will certainly consider that. Is there anything else? Is there anything else you'd like to tell me about me? Here's what you've done. You've flung the door wide open. And you have said, thank you very much. You may have pointed out something that I have overlooked in my life, and I'm certainly willing to consider that. Listen, it may come on harshly. It may come on stinging. Their motivation may be as wicked as it can be. But if you say, well, thank you very much. I appreciate you sharing that with me, and I want you to know that I will consider that. You've not said you change. You've not even said you're right, you're wrong. It may be something that's so far off the wall that it's absolutely ridiculous. But what you've done, you've said, thank you very much. I appreciate that. And I want you to know that I will consider that. I may consider it 5 seconds or I may consider it for 5 weeks. But I will consider it. And is there anything else that you want to share with me? When you respond in that fashion, you bear a witness to other people. Because, for example, if somebody criticizes you in front of someone at your work, or even in your home in front of your children or your spouse or whatever it might be, and you respond in that fashion, well, I appreciate you pointing that out to me, and I'm really going to consider that. You have given a tremendous testimony of your relationship to God. That, listen, you are far more important in growing in your relationship to God than you are defending yourself. You're more concerned about your relationship to the Lord than you are having your way. It is an awesome testimony when you cannot reject it, not blame someone else, not defend yourself, but say, thank you very much. I certainly appreciate that. And I'm going to view this criticism as an opportunity of growing in my spiritual life. Because you see, if I view criticism as an opportunity of spiritual growth, and I view criticism, and listen, as an opportunity of bearing witness, a good witness to someone else, I think you'll discover that our way of handling criticism is also a good barometer of where we are in our spiritual walk. And so when I think about all the ways, the proper ways to respond, sometimes it may be that the proper way to respond to criticism is to say, you are absolutely correct. I need to ask you to forgive me. I want to apologize. And, you know, I'm going to do my best to work at that to see that that does not happen again. That may be the way we have to respond to criticism. But whatever it is, remember, we don't respond immediately, defensively, and looking for someone else to blame. We say simply, thank you very much. I appreciate you pointing that out to me, and I want you to know that I will consider that. Is there anything else that you see in my life that that I need to work on? Or if it's something very definite, you know, when they brought it up, it was absolutely correct, then you say simply, I want to apologize. You're absolutely correct, and I certainly am going to work on that in my life. Listen, a person who lives every day seeking acceptance and seeking praise, and whose life is dependent upon the stream of acceptance that comes that way, there's no joy in that kind of living, because what that means is we are subject to other people's opinions. God never intends for us to live according to other people's opinions, but according to what He would have us to do. Therefore, we're going to have to deal with criticism. We're going to have to deal with praise. We need to decide how we're going to deal with it. We can't live to please everybody else. There's no way in this world to please other people, because you please them today, you don't please them tomorrow. They love you today. Tomorrow they're critical of something. And so what we have to do is decide how we're going to handle life in this aspect. We're going to handle criticism by saying thank you very much, and I want you to know that I will consider that. Or I apologize. You're absolutely correct. I certainly want to work on that in my life. And after that, what else is there to say? And so we are all imperfect. We all make mistakes. We all sin. We all say things that hurt people. We do things they don't understand, and they do the same thing to us. And so instead of letting it become a continuing point of contention, we just accept the fact we're imperfect. We make mistakes. We say things off the cuff. We don't say things we should. We overlook things that we shouldn't. Therefore, our self-image is not wrapped up in people's acceptance, but in our relationship to Jesus Christ. Therefore, when criticism comes, we'll handle it in a wise fashion.
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0: And I think one of the reasons that oftentimes children become rebellious is because they don't feel like they have their parents' ear. For example, when a son or a daughter believes and feels in their heart that somehow their parents are never wrong. Listen, you just act like you're never wrong. You can't ever accept any criticism from your children. And what you do is you build this wall. No parent is perfect. Every single one of us who've been parents know that we're not perfect and that we make mistakes. And therefore, if a parent acts like They don't make any mistakes. They have to always be right. They can't accept any criticism from their children. What they're doing is building a barrier, and then they wonder why their kids want to walk away. Why? Because nothing. Listen, I think if you and I can recall in our own minds as kids or whatever, when we were talking to someone or talking to a parent, we knew that something was absolutely deadly wrong, that it was not right, and their response was, I'm your father, I'm your mother, this is the way it is, this is the way it's going to be. There's something that stifles a child's desire to be obedient because they know that they have no room for expression. Everybody needs to at least have a listening heart. And there are times when we as parents have to say, you know what? You're absolutely correct. That was thoughtless on my part. I was wrong. I need to ask you to forgive me. When you do that, you pull the wall down, you open the door, you build a relationship.
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0: Aloha. Welcome to A Chosen Generation with Daryl Skinner, pastor of Calvary Chapel, Pearl Harbor. In Paul's letter to the Romans, he rejoices in the gospel of Jesus Christ, saying, "For I am not ashamed of the gospel of Christ, for it is the power of God to salvation for everyone who believes." We'll dive deep in the wonders of God's amazing mercy and grace as Pastor Daryl Skinner teaches from the book of Romans, next on A Chosen Generation.
1: Aloha, everyone. Tonight we'd like to get into Romans chapter 9. I've entitled our message, "To Israel with Love." You know, in chapters 1 through 8, we learned about sin, for all have sinned, and also salvation. We learned about sin and salvation, And salvation is found in justification, sanctification, and glorification. We covered that in chapters 1 through 8. Paul hit us heavy in the very beginning about our sinfulness and how God judges sin, and yet he's a gracious Savior and Father who sent his Son Jesus coming to this earth to die for our sins and to give us everlasting life as we place faith in him. Now in chapters 9 through 11, very fascinatingly and interestingly, we will experience Israel's past election in chapter 9, then Israel's present rejection in chapter 10, then in Romans chapter 11, we'll experience Israel's future restoration. God has chosen Israel. He's not done with Israel. He's not replaced Israel with the church. He's still dealing with his people. Some may ask, why do we need to learn about Israel? God is not finished with Israel for salvation. Israel is God's timepiece for the first and second coming of Christ, Yeshua HaMashiach, Jesus the Messiah. Many Christian denominations believe that God is done with Israel. In their opinion, the church has replaced Israel. This is known as the false teaching of replacement theology, which does create anti-Semitism, by the way, unfortunately. Who are these denominations, you ask? The following denominations believe that Israel has been replaced by the church. First one on the list is the Roman Catholic Church, Seventh-day Adventists, United Methodist Church, the Church of Jesus Christ of Latter-day Saints, that's the Mormons, Evangelical Lutheran Church in America, Presbyterian Church USA, the Lutheran Church, Missouri Synod, African Methodist Episcopal Church, the Episcopal Church, Churches of Christ, Corsicana, Texas, Greek Orthodox Archdiocese of America, African Methodist Episcopal Zion Church, United Church of Christ, Christian Churches and Churches of Christ, Joplin, Missouri, and the Jehovah's Witnesses. This adds up to well over 100 million people that are belonging to these different denominations, probably even greater than that. Yet these denominations believe that God is done with the nation of Israel. They consider that since they rejected their Messiah, God has rejected them forever. But no, that is not true. God is a God of grace and God of mercy, and we read that in the book of Revelation, he's going to anoint 144,000 Jews from the 12 tribes of Israel, 12,000 from each tribe, and they'll be preaching the gospel of our Lord Jesus Christ in the tribulation period. God will truly pour out his Spirit once again upon the Jewish people. Their eyes will be opened. Not that his Spirit is not available for them today, he is. But it's going to drive them, the tribulation period will drive them into the arms of God and into the salvation of Jesus Christ. They will meet him as their Messiah. Chapter 9 offers us three keys to God's love for his chosen people Israel. Three keys. Key number 1, verses 1 through 5, we see love's sacrifice. Key number 2, verses 6 to 24, we see love's choice. Key number 3, verses 25 to 33, we see love's promise. Love's sacrifice, love's choice, and love's promise. Let's discover our passage here in Romans 9, verses 1 through 5. Key number 1, love's sacrifice. Now, Paul the Apostle just concluded chapter 8 with this great, moment of reaching the zenith of salvation. He says, "Yet all these things," verse 37 of chapter 8, "yet all these things, we are more than conquerors through him who loved us. For I am persuaded, and neither death, nor life, nor angels, nor principalities, nor powers, nor things present, nor things to come, nor height, nor depth, nor any other created thing shall be able to separate us from the love of God, which is in Christ Jesus our Lord." Now we launch into chapter 9. He then says, "I tell the truth in Christ. I am not lying. My conscience also bearing me witness in the Holy Spirit, that I have great sorrow and continual grief in my heart. For I could wish that myself were accursed from Christ for my brethren, my countrymen, according to the flesh. Now this is fascinating. As we read the writings of Paul the Apostle, we see that so many times he's got this dichotomy going on of ministering to the Gentiles that are being saved, as well as still touching upon the hearts of Jewish people. And that's why sometimes as we're reading through the epistles of Paul, you see this understanding of what he's trying to do. He's trying to deliver this message that is touching the hearts of Gentile people and yet also respecting the hearts of the Jewish people and bringing them together as one. The Bible says in the book of Ephesians that the church, Israel and the church have, and the Gentiles have now become one. The middle wall of partition, the separation of us, has been broken down through Jesus. Now we all come to the same Lamb of God, the same Savior, the same Messiah, the same Christ, who is Jesus, our Lord. Now, Paul says in verses 1 to 3, I tell the truth in Christ, I am not lying, my conscience also bearing me witness in the Holy Spirit, that I have great sorrow and continual grief in my heart. For I could wish that I myself were accursed from Christ for my brethren, the Jewish people, my countrymen, according to the flesh. He's just saying how much he desires them to be saved, basically. Paul's great love and desires that his Jewish brethren would come to know Jesus as their Messiah, amen. He reveals his heart for them by saying, if I myself were accursed, that means separated from Christ. He's willing to be separated from Christ if they just come to salvation. You ever have a family member that you love so deeply, so preciously, and you go, why won't they come to Jesus? Why won't they come to Jesus? And you keep sharing with them, they keep rejecting, they keep rejecting, they keep rejecting. It's like, Lord, you got to save them. I mean, I know you don't want to lose me, but Lord, you got to save them. Do whatever it takes to save them. And you're like, I could almost be lost if you just save them. And that's what Paul's like. I'd be separated from God, but he knows it's impossible. He knows he's come to salvation. It's not going to happen. And Paul can't save them anyway. They have to come to faith in Christ individually. I remember years and years ago sharing my father as I first became a born-again Christian. We were on the dinner table, and I was telling my dad, I'm pretty brand new and raw as a born-again believer. I said, Dad, you're not a Christian. He goes, what do you mean I'm not a Christian? I was baptized in the Baptist church. I said, Dad, you don't have the fruit of a Christian. You're not a Christian. We never go to church. We never read the Bible. We don't do any of those things. And he goes, are you telling me I'm going to hell? And he slammed his fist down the table. My dad had a temper problem, by the way. And I said, well, Dad, I don't know about that, but I just know you're not born again. And he was so fuming, man. I kept praying for my dad, sharing for my dad, praying for my dad, sharing for my dad. And then I said, Lord Jesus, even if it takes a heart attack, you got to save him. You know, bring him to his senses. And 10 years later, he has a heart attack. Now, I didn't expect that to happen. I was just kind of, you know, it's just somebody says things off the cuff. But he had a heart attack. And in the emergency ward, a lady that worked for him for 30 years, her pastor showed up, talked to him, shared with him, and led him to Christ. From that point on, my dad was saved. I knew he was saved. He would listen to my Bible studies all the time. Back then was the day of cassette tapes. I'm going way back. And he'd listen to those cassette tapes as he'd drive to work, listen to the Word of God, and so blessed that God saved him. Another one was my brother-in-law. He was a Vietnam veteran from the Marine Corps, and Semper Fi, God bless him. He wasn't saved either. Pray for him, pray for him. He'd, oh, Daryl, you know, he's a nice guy, great guy, very successful businessman, became an executive president of a national corporation. So successful, but he didn't know Jesus. And my sister had gotten saved, and this is many, many years later since I had been saved, probably at least 30 years, maybe even more. And my sister said, Daryl, I want to get baptized. I've never been baptized. I said, well, okay, Janelle, we'll baptize you. Well, you got a jacuzzi right here. We'll baptize you. How's that? Does that sound good? She says, yes, I want to get baptized. I just feel like I got to get baptized. Well, it's good. You need to get baptized. It's identifying with Christ. So I shared with her and her husband, Gary, and about baptism, what it means, and identifying with Christ and his death and resurrection and so forth. Took her out to the jacuzzi. My wife was there also, and we celebrated with them as my sister was baptized. And as she came out of the water, and, you know, dripping wet, of course, and we were hugging and so forth. It was a great moment. I looked at my brother-in-law, and he was standing there on the side, this tough Vietnam Marine, and he's got tears coming down his cheeks. And I said to him, Gary, what do you think? Is it time? He says, yes, Daryl, it's time. I need to give my heart to Christ. He gave his heart to Christ, and we're going to get him in that jacuzzi, get him baptized also. And he was so excited. He forgot to take his cell phone off his belt buckle. He had his hearing aids were in his ears. We had to stop him. His watch was on. Stop him. Gary, get all your stuff off. But he was so excited. He wanted to get baptized just like his wife. And it was great. Then all of a sudden they flew out here to our church services and spent a little time in Hawaii with us and so forth. And so I said, share with people, you know, how you've been saved. Who's helped, who helped lead you to Christ? And he turned right to somebody right then and there and says, my brother-in-law, Daryl, did. He led me to Christ. And that was a great, no, the Lord did it, of course. We all know that, right? But we're the messengers. We're ambassadors for Christ. But I just want to encourage you, just keep praying for your family and friends, even if you think they're so lost. I'm sure everybody thought that about Paul the Apostle, who was Saul of Tarsus one time. But then he got saved. And this is Paul's heart for his Jewish brethren. He wants their eyes to be open, but they're just blinded. They've chose the blindness. They've chose to walk in this darkness because they can't believe that they've, one, crucified their Messiah, because they always thought that the Messiah would be a king to reign and rule in Israel like King David and be the one that would defeat all their enemies and bring them peace and prosperity. But they didn't read the passages that talked about him being the Lamb of God. Isaiah 53, where he would die for our transgressions, that our transgressions would be placed upon him. He'd be bruised and so marred, so beaten, that you could not even recognize him as a man. It's a beautiful passage of a prophetic picture of Christ coming to the cross, going to the cross for our sins. Psalm 22:10 says that his hands and his feet will be pierced. That's written by David a thousand years before Christ even appears. And crucifixion is in style, in mode, if you will. So these things, we look to the Bible, we know its truth, we know that Jesus is the way, the truth, and life. No man comes to the Father except through him. And we must keep praying for the salvation of family and friends. We must keep sharing with family and friends. And then one day, you just never know how God is going to orchestrate everything. It's going to be their moment in time where their heart is right and ready, and all of a sudden they're going to respond to the calling of the Holy Spirit, and they'll give their heart to Christ. Keep praying, my friends. Keep praying. Amen. So Paul's desire is this: I myself be accursed or separated from Christ. He wants his brethren to be saved, just like Moses in the book of Exodus, chapter 32, verse 32. Yet now, if you will forgive their sin, but if not, I pray, blot me out of your book, which you have written. Moses was praying for the children of Israel because they had sinned before the Lord with the golden calf. All these things took place. He broke the tablets of stone, and he says, and he begins to intercede for the children of Israel because God had threatened to wipe them out. And so he says, okay, Lord, just take my name out of the book of life. And of course, God says, I'll take whoever's name I want to take out of the book of life. But what was Moses doing? Moses was doing what Jesus did, because Moses was a type of the Messiah to come. Moses was a deliverer. Jesus is a deliverer. Moses was a man of intercessory prayer. Jesus was the Son of God in intercessory prayer. Moses was a man of leading people to the promised land. Jesus leads us into the promised land because he's our true Messiah. So there's many, many interesting situations as you study the life of Moses, the life of Jesus. You see this coming together of the identity of what God was trying to do through Moses, of which his son would do much, much more to exemplify the work of God in Christ's life. Jesus sets us free from the slavery of sin, as Moses set the children of Israel from the slavery in Egypt, and the tyranny over from Pharaoh, as Jesus says, free from the tyranny of Satan himself. Marvelous, marvelous are the ways of the Lord. But we see this heart's desire that Paul would want to be accursed, and Moses said, blot my name out. We need to have that same heart's desire. Lord, you got to save them. You got to save them. And we keep praying. We keep praying. We keep sharing. We keep sharing. And we never, ever give up. Never give up, my friends. Never give up. Verses 4 and 5 of chapter 9, we then see the following. He says, who are Israelites? To whom pertain the adoption, the glory, the covenants, the giving of the law, the service of God, and the promises? Of whom are the fathers, and from whom, according to the flesh, Christ came, who is over all, the eternally, eternally blessed God. And all God's people said, amen, here in Romans 8:9-5. Now, he covers quite a litany of understanding of who the children of Israel are to God. We observe God's revelation to Israel regarding their Messiah. First thing he brings forth is their adoption. The children of Israel were chosen by God through whom? Abraham. Abraham was the father of faith. In Deuteronomy 7:6-7, we read the following. For you are a holy people to the Lord your God. The Lord your God has chosen you to be people for himself a special treasure above all peoples on the face of the earth. God has specifically chosen the lineage from Abraham and Sarah through Isaac to be his chosen people. The seed of Abraham, which leads to the seed of David, which leads you to the Messiah, Jesus. And God is not done with his people. Through adoption, the Bible says God brought them in to the family of God, as also we are brought in by this adoption. That is their adoption through Abraham. Abraham believed God and it was accounted on him for righteousness. And that is before circumcision, before any works. See, we come to faith in Jesus Christ before baptism and we are saved. Baptism is identification of what Christ has done for us. Dying on the cross, we go into the water, we're washed by the blood of the Lamb. He went into the grave, then came out 3 days later. We come out in the newness of life as he came out in the newness of life. And he offers all who believe him everlasting life. We have everlasting life also. So this is what God has done for us. But he's speaking of the children of Israel, their adoption, he says. And then he says, the glory. It was the Shekinah glory of God on Mount Sinai. Mount Sinai, Exodus 24:9-18. And in the Holy of Holies of the tabernacle and in Solomon's temple. You know, it's interesting, if you go to the region of where Mount Sinai is located in Arabia, not in the area of Sinai, that they seem to think, but it's not there. It's actually in Arabia. You look at the mountains there, and one of the mountains there is charred on top. It's very fascinating. It's charred on top. It's a wonderful video called Exodus Revealed. I suggest you watch it. Exodus Revealed follows the explanations and the travels of the children of Israel as they left Egypt. They got to the Red Sea, and then the sea parted. They got across the Red Sea. God then consumed the Egyptian army in the Red Sea. And as they went to Arabia, then they went to these various areas where you see where the water would be provided for them, where you see the mountain, Mount Sinai would be there. And the top of that one mount is charred because of what God was doing with Moses and what he was doing with that mountain and so forth. It's a very fascinating video. And unfortunately, Saudi Arabia has it under lockdown, but some have been able to get over there and take a visual of it and take recordings of it and put it into a video, Exodus Revealed. It's a great video. You can watch it online. So this is the glory. The children of Israel received the Shekinah glory of God in Solomon's temple in the tabernacle in the holies of holies in Mount Sinai. They also have the covenants. Now this is fascinating, folks. The covenants have been given to the children of Israel as well as to us also. Many covenants, but some are specific to the children of Israel. Paul Enns writes in the Moody Handbook of Theology, the Bible speaks of seven different covenants, four of which, Abrahamic, Palestinian, Mosaic, and Davidic, God made with the nation of Israel. So we have four of them, Abrahamic, Palestinian, Mosaic, and Davidic covenants, God made with the nation of Israel. Of those four, three are unconditional in nature. That is, regardless of Israel's obedience or disobedience, which destroys replacement theology. God still will fulfill these covenants with Israel. One of the covenants, the Mosaic covenant, is conditional in nature. That is, the covenant will bring either blessing or cursing, depending on Israel's obedience or disobedience. Three of the covenants, Adamic, that's a covenant with Adam, Noahic, covenant with Noah, and the new covenant through Jesus for the church, are made between God and mankind in general and not limited to the nation of Israel. So the Adamic, Noahic, and new covenant are available for the whole world. So let's break these down real quickly so we have an understanding of these marvelous covenants that God has made with Israel as well as with the world. First, you have the Adamic covenant, where it says God be thought of in two parts. The Adamic covenant can be thought of in two parts, the Edenic covenant, which is innocence, and the Adamic covenant, grace, in Genesis 3:16-19. The Edenic covenant is found in Genesis 1 and 2. The Edenic covenant outlined man's responsibility toward creation, and God's directive regarding the tree of the knowledge of good and evil. In other words, tend to the earth, cultivate it, take care of it, it's my gift to you. And then don't eat of the tree of the knowledge of good and evil, and so forth. The Adamic covenant included the curses pronounced against mankind for the sin of Adam and Eve, as well as God's provision for that sin. As they ate the tree of the knowledge of good and evil, God made them a promise that through the seed of the woman, the Messiah would come. Genesis 3:15. Not through the seed of man, but through the seed of the woman, the Messiah would come. She will be conceived. Mary will be conceived, of course, the virgin, will be conceived by the Holy Spirit. We then have the Noahic covenant, one given to Noah. Noahic covenant was an unconditional covenant between God and Noah, specifically, and humanity generally. After the flood, God promised humanity that he would never again destroy all life on earth with a flood. Genesis chapter 9. God gave the rainbow as a sign of the covenant, a promise that the entire earth would never again flood, and a reminder that God can and will judge sin. A reminder that God can and will judge sin. That's why we all need to repent. That's why the first words out of John the Baptist as he started his public ministry was, "Repent, for the kingdom of heaven is at hand." First words out of Jesus when he started his public ministry was, "Repent, for the kingdom of heaven is at hand." And Peter, on the day of Pentecost, said, "Repent and receive the gift of the Holy Spirit." The gift of the Holy Spirit, because we need the Holy Spirit to come into us to give us the power to change by the authority of Jesus Christ, our Lord and King. Then we have the Abrahamic covenant, which is a Jewish covenant, of course, for his chosen people. In this covenant, God promised many things to Abraham. By the way, this covenant is found in Genesis 12, 1 to 3, verses 6 and 7, chapter 13, verses 14 to 17, verse 15, chapter 17, verses 1 to 14, chapter 22, 15 to 18. Why do I want to give you all those scriptures? Because God has not done with the nation of Israel. He has his covenant. It's a sure covenant. The Abrahamic covenant. In this covenant, God promised many things to Abraham. He personally promised that he would make Abraham's name great, Genesis 12, 2, that Abraham would have numerous physical descendants, Genesis 13, 16, and that he would be the father of a multitude of nations, that is, Abraham would be a father of a multitude of nations, according to Genesis 17, verses 4 and 5. God also made promises regarding a nation called Israel. In fact, the geographical boundaries of the Abrahamic covenant are laid out on more than one occasion in the book of Genesis. It's found in Genesis 12, 13, chapter 15 also, chapter 13 and 15. Another provision in the Abrahamic covenant is that the families of the world will be blessed through the physical line of Abraham, Genesis 12, 3 and 22, 18. This is a reference to the Messiah who had come from the line of Abraham. The whole world will be blessed. And always remember, God said, "Those that bless Israel, I will bless. Those who curse Israel, I will curse." I believe right now with the war going on over there in the Middle East, what's happening with our nation and Israel, bombing Iran, God is taking care of business and judgment and justice and against this horrible terroristic regime that's been coming against Israel for years through Hamas, Hezbollah, the Houthis, and many others. Also coming against we as a Western civilization wanting to destroy us. God has his plans. It's all going to come together very soon as the rapture hits and the Great Tribulation begins. We have also what's known as the Palestinian Covenant. Don't think of the people of Palestine because they're not the original folks that are there. This Palestinian covenant is found in Deuteronomy 30, verses 1 to 10. The Palestinian covenant, or land covenant, speaking about the land that's there, amplifies the land aspect that was detailed in the Abrahamic covenant. According to the terms of this covenant, if the people disobeyed, God would cause them to be scattered around the world. Deuteronomy 30, verses 3 and 4. And we saw that happen. There's several diasporas of the children of Israel. But he would eventually restore the nation in verse 5. When the nation is restored, then they will obey him perfectly. Verse 8, and God will cause them to prosper. Verse 9. Now what's happened now is Jesus said that they would be destroyed, Jerusalem be destroyed back in Matthew 24 after his death. 32 AD, he dies on the cross. Then 70 AD, the Roman general Titus comes in against the rebellion against the Roman government by the Jewish people. And the entire city is dismantled, the temple's dismantled, everything's dismantled, stone by stone. A million people are killed, and then the Jews are dispersed amongst the Roman Empire throughout the world. So this took place. But now God is bringing them back, as Jesus said what happened. He says, learn the parable of the fig tree. And learning the parable of the fig tree, Jesus is speaking of the nation of Israel, because it's found emblematic in Hosea as well as in Jeremiah 24, that the fig tree represents Israel. And Israel is now coming back to life once again. In 1948, May 14th, it became a nation. There was 806,000 people in Israel Now, today, here in 2026, there are 9,600,000 people living in Israel. God has been bringing them back from the north, from the south, from the east, and from the west, as he promised he would in the last days, in the latter days. Ezekiel tells us that they'll be gathered back once again in Ezekiel 36 and 37. There in Ezekiel, they will be gathered back into the land. The bones that were dead are now alive once again. Praise God. It means we're very close to the coming of the Lord.
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2: Traffic's okay coming in from Central Oahu, but there's slow traffic now in the Waihua area because of slowdowns at the Schofield gates. Traffic's backed up in places on both Kunia Road and Wilikina Drive. Also have backups at the Pearl Harbor gates on Kamehameha Highway and on Nimitz, but there are no backups at Tripler or the Marine Base. On the H1, there's a new accident townbound near the Waimalu Pearl Ridge exit. Traffic slows at Kunia Road. Still light from east and windward Oahu.
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15: 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Whether you're stuck in traffic on the H1, washing the dishes, or picking up the cakey from practice, we are so happy you're joining us for today's message. 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But enough about us. Let's jump into part two of the message.
16: But I can tell you this, God still raises people from the dead. But also in this space and time, you have to be dead for 4 days to be considered being really dead. Not 1 day, not 2 days, but 4 days to be considered really dead. That was when, because for the first 3 days, they believed that the spirit of the deceased was still hovering over the body of that deceased person. So if I was lying down, my spirit was still hovering over my body for 3 days. Then on the fourth day, it would be gone. And on the fourth day, it would then go to be with the Lord. So on the fourth day, Jesus shows up. Jesus doesn't show up on day number one. Well, he couldn't. Number one, when they sent the message, when they sent the text message, you know, when they sent the messenger, it took one whole day, 12 hours, for that guy to go from Bethany to end up in the region of the Jordan River where Jesus was. So Jesus couldn't have gotten there on time anyway. I know Jesus couldn't have gotten there on time anyway, but let me tell you this. He could have done something like the centurion. He could have said, the centurion said, you don't even have to come into my house. Just say the word. Don't even come into my proximity. I'm not even worthy. You don't even have to come. But you just got to say the word. Jesus don't even say the word. And by the time he sends back the messenger, that Lazarus is already going in the tomb. Why the delay? The delay is to show the power of God. Because the Pharisees and the Sadducees all knew the scripture that the Messiah, one of his characteristics was he would raise someone from the dead. So he is going back to Judea. He is going back to Bethany. He is going back to raise Lazarus from the dead. Not only because he loves this man, but because he's following the will of the Father to the point of his own personal feelings and agenda is subject to the Father. When our personal feelings and our own desires are subject to God, it all works the way that it should work. Every single time, even though it doesn't feel like it's working. It's incomprehensible why we would do the things that we do, and it would be because we know the scripture and because we're obedient to God. Right? Well, why are you leaving that great position at work for this one? Because I feel the Lord really sensed and he told me to do that. Why would you do that? Why would you give your money to H? Why would you do that? Because I know the Lord wants me to. This is my offering. Why would you do, Ricky, Dr. Ricky No, sitting here in the front row. He's a chiropractor. He got like several franchises.

over 50 years old or 45 years old. And at the time, I was only 28 years old. And I left that to go work for church as a youth pastor, part-time youth pastor, youth ministry. My parents understood, but my father-in-law didn't understand. He goes, why would you do that? Why would you leave this good paying job? You're going to leave this good paying job and now you go work for the church and you work for nothing. Go work for the church, you know. He doesn't understand. Anyway, that's okay. I know it does not make sense. And I know a lot of things that you're doing in your life may not make sense to someone else, but as long as you're obedient to God and it lines up with scripture, you are doing the right thing. Number one, can we get an amen? See, we wrestle with this story. This story, I'll be honest, we wrestle with it. I mean, I'm a mature Christian, okay? I'm okay with this. But if in the beginning I had a hard time, why would Jesus let him literally die? Expire. He's sick. And in 3 days, he's dead. Three days later, he's dead. Because why? Because God's got a plan. He's got an incredible plan. He wanted to show the glory of God. He wanted to prove to the Pharisees and Sadducees that he's bringing back Jesus the same way, but in a different fashion. If every person in this room were able to tell a story, we would all have a story to tell of how we wrestled with something that happened in our life that left us a little bit disappointed with God. And you're still here. See, that's the thing. You're still here. There are people who have been disappointed and they're not here. They're not coming anymore, not because of the church, but possibly because they don't know, Lord, can I trust you with my life again? Lord, why would you allow these things to happen? The number one thing in 28 years, I've been in ministry for 28 years. 28 years. Thank you. Yeah. Okay. I don't do this for applause. I don't do this for the accolades. I just honestly, God called me to. I'm going to tell you, it's crazy that I'm doing what I'm doing. But I remember 28 years, the number one thing that people fall away from, and it's not, and here it is, you're not going to, but I'm going to give you a heads up. Number one, here's the number one way, and I'll give you another number one. Here's the first number one. First number one, we get lazy with our relationship with God. We get lazy. And when you get lazy with your relationship with God, you compromise, you do things you normally wouldn't do, okay? And then before you know it, you're so far away. Man, you got to come back and rededicate your life to Jesus and get plugged in again. Here's the number one way. Disappointment. I never thought that would happen. How could, if God really loved me, why would this happen? I don't understand. I'm having a hard time with this. And I understand that. But I want you to know that God can move in and through your circumstance. If you've had miscarriages, I want you to know that if you've been divorced before, I want you to know that if you, like, things haven't worked out for you lately, I want you to know that through every heavy disappointment, the loss of a loved one, that if you allow yourself to stay fixed on Jesus, you will make it. You will not just survive, you will thrive in Jesus' name. We have a service in Waimea. We have a church in Waimea on the Big Island. And if you know any family members, tell them it's first and third Wednesdays. And let me tell you, there's this lady over there that's so powerful. She is so strong in relationship with the Lord. But I also got to tell you that she went through tragedy. And it's oftentimes tragedy that pulls us away from God. We go back to the disappointment and the blaming of God, right? God, why did you allow this to happen? I've got all the theological answers. I can give you some. And sometimes I have nothing else. I don't know what to say because it's not, right now, it's not going to help. And the number one reason is we live in a fallen world. The world is fallen. The world is crazy. It already happened since the garden. We live in that kind of world. But then there are times that there's no words. Shirley, on the Big Island in Waimea, lost a teenage son on a fishing trip with his family off of South Point on the Big Island. They couldn't find his body for about 4 or 5 days. They called off the search and he was lost at sea. That's enough to send a parent into a different zone, a different kind of mentality. But she stuck with the Lord. Stuck with the Lord and praised him all the way through. But then she lost a second son. If you're here last week, I told you there was a golf cart accident and the second son passes away. And I didn't know the full story until she said, Pastor, I'm writing a book. I'm like, okay, interesting. I'd love to have it. And so I bought her book and I opened it up and I read the whole book in one day. And I'm telling you right now, the resilience of faith and having hope in the midst of the biggest disappointments and crashes of your life, and you're still standing strong.

0: and standing on the word of God. Let me tell you, everybody, this is powerful. Do you have the picture of Shirley up there in her book? I didn't bring enough books. I ended up telling her, just give me the whole case and I'll sell it and I'll give you all the money. And so now I don't think she's run out of books, but I have three. And they're going to start it off at $500. No, just kidding. I just wanted to provide some comic relief for a moment. I just want to know, if you right now, in this place right now, and you're going, Mike, I'm going through something similar. I want to give you a book. You are? Okay, sweetie. I'll give you that book. All right. You are? Okay. All right. Just so they don't think I love this side more than this side, I'm going to go on this side. You know, you don't want just this casual read. This is going to help you today. I got you right there. Actually, I'll get you later. This lady was right behind you. Okay, there you go. And then, if you want to just purchase that book, I normally don't push other people's books unless they're a guest speaker. But this person right here, let me tell you, that book is going to help somebody. And you know what? She's still strong. I mean, she is standing firm with the Lord through it all because it was in the face of tragedy. But I want to tell you a good story. Can I tell you a good story? I mean, that's still a good story, but I want to tell you a good story. on Sunday, we found out that, I found out on Monday, but on Sunday, a little three-year-old boy fell into a jacuzzi. They couldn't find him for a little bit. Somehow, you know how little three-year-old boys can get. And he was a rascal and he ran away. They couldn't find when they found his floaty thing on the side, they began to panic. But they found his body in the jacuzzi. Anytime you are with children, anytime you go through that, I have a friend who lost their little boy last year to that. It's so sad. It's one of the toughest things you could ever go through. Maybe you might have experienced that, but I'm so sorry. But I can tell you this, man. I tell you what, the family went immediately to prayer. God began to work powerfully, and Pastor Randy went down and saw the family and prayed for them. And when he got there, what was a tragic situation actually turned into a miracle and a victory. And that boy ended up living, and he's seated here. Where is he? Oh, he went. This is Mike and Leanne Jernigan, and praise God, yeah? Praise God. And Mike, I was thinking that you just came from man camp. You just had man camp. And the strength that must have brought you to face this and to go after something that could have been a tragedy, and praise God that it's not. And we just give glory to God. Can we thank God, everybody? Can we thank the Lord? I was looking for him. I wanted to grab him and bring him on stage, but that's okay. Number one, we wrestle with the delay. We wrestle with the delay. But the second thing that I want you to know is number two, is what we love about this story is that he delivered in perfect time. He delivered in perfect time. And so sometimes you're not going to get the result that you pray for. I want to let you know up front that if you're going to give your life to Jesus today and from this day forward, Jesus never promised us a rose garden. He didn't roll out the red carpet and say, everything's going to be okay with your family, with your parents, with your children. He didn't say that. He said, fear not, I have overcome the world. He said, in this life, you will have much tribulation, much trial. 21st century, 22nd century, the 17th century, 1st century, we're all going to have tribulation. We're all going to have problems. However, you may not get the answer that you want, but man, the worst thing you could do is fall away from Jesus. It's the worst thing that you could do. The most important thing you could do is cling to the Lord. And when you cling to the Lord in times like this, rather than walk away from the Lord, you watch, God can do something. He can turn beauty from ashes in Jesus' name. Isaiah 55 verse 8-9 says, for my thoughts are not your thoughts, neither are your ways my ways, declares the Lord. As the heavens are higher than the earth, so are my ways higher than your ways, and my thoughts higher than your thoughts. It's not that we're not smart and we don't get it. Not by any stretch of the imagination. It's that there are times that his ways are higher than our ways. His thoughts are higher than our thoughts. God sees a bigger picture than we do. God knows. God understands. See, you might be in a fourth day position today. All hope seems lost. There's nothing more that you can do. Or I want you to know this. Don't lose heart and don't lose faith. Jesus will never leave you nor forsake you. There's a divine timing to all of this. He works all things for the good of those who love him and called according to his purpose. He can judo flip your situation into your good. He can change it. And when we understand this, number one, I want you to remember what he's already done for you. What he's already done for you. I was blind, but now I see. I was lost, but now I'm found. See, I was dead, but now I'm alive. Realize what he's already done for you. Secondly, be grateful for what he's doing in you. God, I'm thankful for the work that you're doing. I'm not the person that I used to be, but I have much further to go. But Lord, I thank you that you've touched me. I thank you, Lord, that you're working in me. See, where you are today is not where you will be tomorrow. If you continue to trust God and look to him and allow him to work in your life, where you are today is not where you will be tomorrow. If I look at my friend Dr. Sam here, came, coming to America 50 years ago from India, being married for what, 44 years now, and incredible ministry, consults Fortune 500 companies, the biggest churches in the world, and I look at him, and he came here from India with hardly anything in his pocket, and he even tells the story of having the dumpster dive when he was younger in order just to feed himself at night while nobody was looking. I remember when we were talking about he's going to New Zealand after this, kia ora. He's going to New Zealand. And I love New Zealand. I haven't been back since the pre-pandemic. And we were talking about planes. And I said, if you've seen the new Air New Zealand plane, that's a beautiful plane, man. That plane looks like one big black, white haka. You know what I'm saying? It's got the fern on it. It's got the all blacks design on it. That's an incredible airplane. But I told him, man, Dr. Tan, when we're doing a podcast, this other airplane I used to work on, when I used to work for American Airlines a long time ago, I worked on the Air New Zealand planes. The Air New Zealand planes were jumbo jets, 747. They never could make it all the way from Auckland to Honolulu. I mean, Auckland to LA, so they'd stop in Honolulu. And when they'd stop in Honolulu, these bags were huge, man. I mean, talking about like huge bags, heavy bags. And but my job wasn't bags back then. My job was actually cleaning the airplanes and not the inside. I'm talking about the waste of everybody of a 10-hour flight. You know what I'm talking about? Today, you know those toilets. Can we talk about airline toilets? Is that okay right now, just for a moment? Airline toilets, they just have this massive suction. Everything's gone. You better stay away, man. Press that thing and stay away because it's going to pull your shirt. I don't know. So you never know. You might get stuck in there. But when I cleaned airplanes, it would have this thing called D-germ. It was blue liquid that would swirl. Okay, so my job was that we called it the honeybee truck. I would have long green gloves. We'd fold it so all that liquid would never go down my armpit. We had face shields before COVID. I mean, let's say 30 years before COVID, we had face shields back then. Anyway, had the face shield. I could do this job in my sleep. As a matter of fact, I had to wake up to go do this job. My job started at 3 o'clock in the morning, ended at 7 o'clock. It was either going to Auckland, it was coming from LA going to Auckland, or it was from Auckland going to LA, or it was not. Fiji, Nandi, different places, Christ, crazy. So I would do this in my sleep. This was my job. Why did I take the dirtiest job at American Airlines, working on Air New Zealand planes? Why? Because I'm glad you asked. Here's why. Because I wanted Sundays off to go to church. I was 22 years old, 21 years old, and I wanted to go to church so bad, I took the worst job so I could get Sundays off. I was the lowest seniority guy too. I didn't have the best seniority. I was one of the lowest men on the totem pole. I got hired at the age of 19. I would wake up in the morning. I could do that job in my sleep, you know, like, and it was super loud. And I'd hook up the big hose and pull the lever. And all of a sudden, all this liquid and some, you know, whatever you'd go by feel because you couldn't see it. So you'd have to go by feel. You could feel it like, and then it would go into the truck, right? Yeah, hang in there. Tell the person you smell like bacon and see what happens. And then I would do it in the middle of the plane. I did first class. That was lighter. You do the middle of the plane. It's a little bit heavier. But then you have to go to the back of the plane, the 747. The engine is roaring. You got to go in your truck. You press the button. The hydraulics take you up about 18 to 20 feet in the air. And then now you're stuck in this cage. And you got to make sure that all your hydraulics are set. And then you hook the thing up and you pull the lever. And there's this one time that, see, this is how much I love Jesus, everybody. This is how much I love Jesus. I pull the lever. Nothing comes out. I'm like, oh, my gosh, what's going on? I take it off, look inside. Oh, it's kind of frozen. It's kind of frozen. So I take the metal T-bar, poke it, and so boom, drops 20 feet. And I hook it back up and pull the lever again, shoot the water back up, and there's nothing coming out. And then all of a sudden, I don't know what happened. The coupling spun, and then the coupling, it fell down. And it hit me on the head. And then the waste of a 10-hour flight of 200 people in the... You okay? Relax. Relax. And it just came like barreling down on my head. It was so heavy. And I wanted to yell, but I didn't want to swallow anything. And you're stuck in this cage. You can't get out. You know, you're going to fall to you. You're going to fall and get hurt. So I'm like, and sometimes in life, you just got to go through it. Eventually, it'll end. And I haven't told this story because I thought you couldn't handle it, but I'm glad that you can. And then I remember coming down and people were laughing at me, and some people were like, felt so sorry for me. I don't know, I was embarrassed. I was like this. And my skin was blue for 4 days. My friends were calling me Papa Smurf. I went to the emergency shower, rinsed myself off. They sent me to the emergency room. I had tetanus. I had a tetanus shot. They checked me for every possible human disease that there is on the planet. And I came out with a clean bill of health. Anyway, I tell you this. Why? Because your tomorrows are better than your todays. Whatever you're going through right now in your life. Come on. Can the worship team come up? Whatever you are going through in your life right now, I promise you, it will eventually end. And I want you to know that God oftentimes delays on purpose because he's about to do a resurrection in your life or in your business like never before. Come on, can I get an amen? So I want to pray right now. I want to pray for people here today that you are experiencing a fourth day kind of year. A fourth day kind of year that you're going through the fourth day and you need the Lord to show up and resurrect something that seems to be dead or dying in your life, that you are experiencing a fourth day. If that's you right now, I want to pray specifically for that. If that's you, would you raise your hand right here? I'm going to pray two prayers. That's you. It's a fourth day experience. I'm going through a fourth day. I'm going through a fourth day. It's a fourth day. Father, you see the hands right now. In Jesus' name, and Lord God, I know you are well acquainted and aware of the plight and the situation that each person raised their hands is going through. And Lord, we understand that it's not just that person that goes through it. The family goes through it. The friends go through it. Because God, I know, Lord, that you've made us to relationally connect with one another. That, Lord, there is something that is going on in us. But Lord, we also know, Lord, there's something going on around us. And so, Lord, we declare right now in the name of Jesus for those who need healing on the fourth day. Father, we pray against cancer on the fourth day, against diabetes on the fourth day, Lord God. I'm suffering with tinnitus on the fourth day. We pray for healing of tinnitus on the fourth day. Father, we pray for the restoration of relationships on the fourth day. Father, they said that it was done. It's not done yet, God. It is not done until you say it's done. The world may say it's done. A doctor might say it's done. A therapist might say it's done. But it's not done until Jesus said it is done and it is finished. And so, Lord, we lift that up to you, the prayers of our hearts in the name of Jesus. And everybody said, amen. I want you to keep your eyes closed and your heads bowed. And I want to pray the most important prayer that I will pray all weekend. The most important prayer that you will pray for your entire life. I really mean that. You're going to say bedside prayers. You're going to say hospital prayers. You're going to have prayers that you can't even communicate that come out of your mouth, but they're coming out of your soul. We all have those prayers. But the prayer that I want to lead you in is a prayer of saying, Lord Jesus, come into my life. Change me from the inside out. Become my God. Become my Lord and my Savior. And that's ultimately why Jesus came. Jesus didn't come to be our therapist. He didn't come to be our consultant. He didn't come to be our coach. He can do all. He didn't come to tell me how to maximize and multiply and increase my influence. All those things happen. Jesus ultimately came to change us, to save us. And that's why he willingly went to the cross. He knew the stoning wasn't his time. He knew the cross was. And if that's you, that he surrendered his life. He gave up his life. He was crucified on that cross. So you and I would have what? The forgiveness of sins and the gift of eternal life in heaven.
1: Hey everybody, this is Mike. Thank you so much for listening in. If you felt God tugging on your heart while you were listening to this, I want to lead you in a prayer of surrender that gives your life to Jesus. It's the same prayer that I prayed when I was 21 years old and walked into a church for the very first time in a very long time when I gave my life to the Lord. It's the same prayer that I lead people in every single weekend at our church. Hundreds, if not thousands, every single year pray this prayer to surrender their life to God. And if you want to surrender your life to Jesus today, if you want to make a change, if you want him to come into your heart, change you from the inside out, do a work in you that only he can do, that you've tried before, that you can't do it on your own, that if you want to give him your life and if you want to make him your Savior and your Lord, then I want to lead you in this prayer. So if that's you, I just want you to hitchhike off of my voice and repeat these prayers and receive it into your heart. And he's going to come into your life and change you from the inside out and make you different from this moment on. So he's not going to make everything perfect for you, but he's going to walk you through every valley and every summit of your life because he's the God of the hills and the valleys. So if that's you today, I want you to repeat this prayer after me to surrender your life to Jesus. Say, "Dear Jesus, today I give you my life. Thank you for dying on the cross and shedding your blood that washes my sins as white as snow. I also thank you that when I die, I'll be in your presence for all eternity. But while I'm here, be my strength for today and my hope for tomorrow, my ever-present help in my time of need. You're my God and I'm your child. The old is past, the new has begun. I'm a new creation in Christ Jesus, created to serve you and to bring you glory. Thank you for what you've done. When I read the Bible, may it come alive. May your Holy Spirit speak to me. When I spend time in prayer, may I sense your presence and even hear your voice. Thank you for loving me just as I am. Thank you for my new life. In Jesus' name I pray. Amen." Well, congratulations. If you prayed that prayer, let me tell you what just happened. Number one, you've been forgiven of all of your sins, everything that you've ever done. Secondly, he's prepared a place for you in heaven that when you die, your last breath on earth will be your first breath in heaven, and you'll be with him for all eternity. But he has a plan, a purpose, a calling, and a destiny for your life, something greater than you ever expected could ever happen to you if you keep walking with him. So don't pull back. Just keep walking forward. Don't let the devil distract you. Don't let life distract you. Receive the words that God gave you and keep on walking with him, and your life will never be the same. But you got to do something. He does all the work, but there's something that you have to do as well. So what's next? If you're already connected in a church here on Oahu, then man, get into that church like never before. Serve, belong, grow. That's what you got to do. But if you're connected to a church, let them know that you gave your life to God, whatever church that is. Doesn't have to be Inspire. A lot of great churches, all kinds of sizes. That's perfect for you in the state of Hawaii. Secondly, you got to get yourself a Bible. I like paper Bibles, but you also got to download the Bible app. Go to YouVersion.com, download the YouVersion Bible. My wife has an app on that. You know, she's got a devotion called Perfectly You. I've got one called the Pound for Pound Principle. Pick anyone. Just get consistent with the Word of God. Spend time in prayer. Tell your pastor you gave your life to Jesus. Or if you don't even go to a church, find one. If you need one, come to Inspire. If you got one closer to you, go there. I don't care where you go. Just go somewhere. Get rooted and grounded in the Word of God, a Bible-preaching, Holy Spirit-believing kind of church. May the Lord bless you. God bless you. Thank you.
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4: There's an accident on the H1 townbound near the Waimato Pearl Ridge exit, and that's keeping traffic slow on the west side. The H1 slows at the Kunia Road exit. H2 slows after Kauka Boulevard. After the accident, you'll move fine until you get into the usual morning backups at the Middle Street merge. Speeds improve after Ola Lane. The H1 westbound is slow now at Stan Sheriff Center. Windward traffic coming over to town is good on the Poly, the Likelike, and the H3.
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9: From the Manalama Media News Center, I'm Chaz Ontai. Hawaii's governor race is pitting Democrat Josh Green against Republican Gary Cordery. Both candidates won their respective party nominations by wide margins on Saturday. Kauai Mayor Derek Hawakami is joining Green's ticket after winning the Democratic Lieutenant Governor primary. Daniel Anthony is joining Cordery's ticket after winning the Republican Lieutenant Governor contest. Both tickets will face off in a November 3rd general election. Meanwhile, Hawaii's congressional races are pitting Ed Case against Adriel Lam and Jill Tokuda against Brenton Awa. Case defeated State Senator Jarrett Kioho Kalole in the Democratic primary for the 1st District. Tokuda easily won the Democratic nomination for the 2nd District. Republicans Lam and Awa ran unopposed for their respective nominations. 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Partly sunny with some showers today. Highs in the upper 80s.
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11: You'll never know what your spiritual gift is until you take some steps of faith. 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
12: Do you want to be used of God? God wants to use you. And coming up today on A New Beginning, Pastor Greg Laurie says the Lord may equip you in some special ways.
11: Maybe you're a great visionary, but you're not great at nuts and bolts. Then again, you might be more of a detail person. Everyone has a role to play, a gift given to them by God.

0: great things rarely happen when we're deep inside our comfort zones. No one's ever heard of the great Lazy Boy Revival or the evangelistic Hammock Crusades. No, somebody's got to get up and do something. And today on A New Beginning, Pastor Greg Laurie brings us some good news. God empowers and equips those he calls into service. You may already have a special God-given talent you're not even aware of. Today, we'll learn how to identify and use those abilities.
1: Let's think now a little bit about the gifts of the Spirit, and let's go over to Romans 12 and see what Paul says. Romans 12, verse 6. In his grace, God has given us different gifts for doing certain things well. If your gift is serving others, serve them well. If you're a teacher, teach well. If your gift is encouraging others, that's a gift of exhortation, be encouraging. If your gift is giving, then give generously. If God has given you leadership ability, take that responsibility seriously. And if you have a gift for showing kindness to others, do it gladly. I'll stop there. Certain terms bubble up here. Do it well, generously, gladly. Take this responsibility seriously. The gift of teaching is mentioned here. And if you're called to teach, he says, teach well. It's an awesome responsibility to be called to teach. The Bible says in 2 Timothy 2:15, we should know how to handle the word of God correctly. And then James 3:1 says, brothers and sisters, not many of you should become teachers in the church, for we who teach will be judged more strictly. You know, people have asked me, what's it like to stand up there on that stage at the crusade? That must be a real ego trip for you, right? No, not at all, actually. It's kind of scary, and it's kind of an awesome responsibility because I recognize I'm speaking for God. I know that there are certain people that will be there that may never come to an event like that again. They may never go to a church again. So I don't want to misrepresent God. It's a lot of weight. And there's a lot of spiritual warfare involved in it as well. I'm not asking for your sympathy. I'm just telling you, there's responsibility that comes with teaching. Then there is the gift of encouraging others. Look at verse 8. If your gift is to encourage others, I love this, be encouraging. Hey, if this is actually your gift, then be an encouraging person. Some people are not encouraging. They're discouraging. I jokingly call them Debbie Downer and her boyfriend, Bobby Buzzkill, right? They always bring you down, always negative, always critical, critical, critical, critical. Never a compliment from these people. Well, the gift of exhortation or the gift of encouraging does include correction at times, but it also includes encouraging. And I think when you have to speak to someone critically, the Bible says in Ephesians 4:15, speak the truth in love. We should keep each other accountable. If we see a Christian friend going the wrong direction or making the wrong decisions, we might say, hey, you shouldn't do that. The Bible says thus and so. But before you correct, try to compliment. Jesus modeled this for us when he spoke to the church of Ephesus in the book of Revelation. Loose paraphrase, he says, I know you guys are discerning. I know you're hardworking. I appreciate all these things about you, but I have this against you. You have left your first love. So remember, therefore, from where you have fallen and repent and do the first works quickly. I love that. Compliment, doing this well, doing that well, doing a good job over here, but there's this one area. So let's talk about that. That's the right way to do it. Deposit a compliment before you make the withdrawal of a criticism. Otherwise, it's destructive criticism when it should be productive criticism. We need people to teach us and we need people to exhort us. See, teaching tells me what the text says, but the gift of exhortation makes me want to do what the text says. Sometimes people are gifted with both of those skills. But you can think of some teachers, you heard a message, wow, that was very helpful. I learned a lot theologically. I never understood that. That was great. But then you hear someone else, you're just all fired up. Oh, man, I want to pray more. I want to serve more. I want to share the gospel more, whatever it is. These gifts are all important, but exhorting is something we should all do. Hebrews 10:24 says, consider one another to provoke each other to love and to good works, not forsaking the assembling of ourselves together as the manner of some is, but exhorting one another daily and so much more as we see the day of the Lord approaching. Then there's the gift of giving. Romans 12:8, if your gift is giving, then give generously. Why is it that when we talk about money in the church, people recoil? Probably because there's abuse. There are times where it's used wrongly and people are guilted into giving and there's too much pressure put on people. But if we throw the baby out with the bathwater, we're missing the blessing of giving. Every Christian should give of their finances to the Lord. Every Christian, in my opinion, should tithe. It's a joy. It's a privilege. It's an opportunity. It's an investment in the kingdom of God. Because you should be doing your giving while you're living, that you're knowing where it's going, right? And God makes a promise in the book of Malachi where he says, put me to the test on this one. Bring your tithe into the storehouse and watch if I will not open up the windows of heaven and pour you out a blessing that you won't even have room enough to receive it. It's a happy thing to give. Because Jesus said, blessed are those who give, or it's more blessed to give than it is to receive. And the word blessed means happy or happy making. But that's not what this verse is talking about. Every Christian should give, but there's a supernatural gift of giving. So he says, if you have this gift, do it with simplicity and generosity. The person with the true gift of giving probably would never tell you they have the gift. And you wouldn't even know all they're doing because they would do it kind of quietly. They wouldn't blow a little trumpet or drop hints, I just gave this much to, no, they just do it. But everyone would have a story about that person. Oh yeah, they helped me here and they helped me there. And I've never told this story before, but when I was in need, they did this for me. That's a person with the gift of giving. And guess what? You don't have to be wealthy to have the gift of giving. I know some people who are not wealthy at all, who are very generous people. And it's not just generosity with your money, it's generosity with your time. It's generosity with everything. You're just one of those giving people. And that's a gift that God perhaps has given you.
0: Pastor Greg Laurie will have the second half of his message in just a moment.
1: You know, I've heard people describe a trip to Israel as seeing the Bible actually come to life. Hey, everybody, Greg Laurie. And I've been to Israel many times, and I've led a lot of tours, and I have to say that's absolutely true. Listen, when you're walking on the same stones that Jesus himself walked on, well, that's something that's enriching to your faith. It's not just a travel experience. It actually energizes and enhances your study of the Bible. Think of it this way. It's a vacation with a purpose, and we're going to be taking a tour of Israel April 6 to 15, 2027. 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
0: Step right into biblical history. 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
1: One last gift we'll look at, the gift of showing kindness and mercy. That's an actual gift. Should every Christian show kindness and mercy? Yes. But do some people have a supernatural ability to do this on the next level? Again, yes. Romans 12:8, if you have a gift of showing kindness to others, do it gladly. Do it gladly. There are people who have an extraordinary supernatural ability from God to show mercy and compassion and kindness to those who are in need. I'm amazed at people that work in care facilities, people that are involved in hospice care, people that will hold the hand of someone that is sick or old and can't help themselves. And I just marvel at the patience and the love and the compassion of a person like this. It's a gift of mercy. My wife, Kathy, has this gift. You want someone to show you compassion and mercy, talk to Kathy. You want a sermon or a lame joke? Come to me. It's different gifting. So if you're in a hospital bed, do you need someone with the gift of teaching or evangelism? Maybe, but what you probably really need is someone with a gift of mercy that would come and just take you by the hand and sit there with you and not try to explain everything to you and just be a loving Christian and walk with you through it. You may have that gift, and you didn't even know you had that gift. Here's the bottom line. Just start taking bold steps of faith and see what the Lord will do. I found out I wasn't called to be a musician some years ago at Calvary Chapel in the days of the Jesus movement. All these bands were forming all the time. Love Song, Blessed Faith, Country Faith, Mustard Seed Faith, lots of groups with the name Faith in them. So I was at this little home Bible study and there was a man there who was a good guitar player and singer, and he wrote a song. Because I wrote this song, and he sang the song, and we're all singing along in the home Bible study with his new song. And then there was this very talented flautist, someone who could play a flute beautifully, and they're playing it. So I'm sort of keeping percussion on the little coffee table. So someone said, "Let's form a band." Next thing I know, we're booked at Calvary Chapel to perform. So here's this packed out church. I remember it vividly in my mind. Here's the guy who can play guitar. Here's the guy who can play the flute, and I'm up there with a conga drum. And they start playing. I realize I really don't have that great of a sense of rhythm. And why am I here? And I don't want to be here. Okay, good. Process of elimination. I'm not called to conga drums. It was later I discovered what I was called to do. But sometimes, again, it's process of elimination. But here's what I'm saying. You'll never know what your spiritual gift is until you take some steps of faith. Some have musical and artistic talent. Some have more of a technical talent, like crunching numbers. Well, that's not spiritual. We don't need anybody to, balance the budget. No, you do. You need all these people to do their job. Maybe you're a great visionary, but you're not great at nuts and bolts. Then again, you might be more of a detail person. Everyone has a role to play, a gift given to them by God. Be a risk taker and watch what the Lord will do. Again, the Bible says, don't neglect the gift that is in you. Or as another translation puts it again, keep your gift dusted off. Here's something to think about in closing. You're never too small for God to use, only too big. Does that make sense? You're never too small for God to use, only too big. So you think, oh, God could never use me. Oh, actually, you might be more qualified than you think. Because God goes out of his way to find unexpected people to do unexpected things. God chooses the foolish things of the world, the Bible says, to what? Confound the wise. So then someone will say, there's no way that person is called to do. Yeah, they are called to do that, you see. So just be available to the Lord. The church is a family, and you have a seat at the table. We are not a perfect family, but there is no such thing as a perfect family. The church is a dysfunctional family, right? It's true. I came from a dysfunctional family, and now I'm the head of a dysfunctional family, but I try to put the fun in dysfunction. Look, we're flawed. What are you looking for? What do you expect? We're flawed people working together, but you have a place at this table. You see, before I was a Christian, I wanted a family because I didn't really have one. My mom was gone every night out working. I was just home alone. She gave me enough money to go over to a place called the Snack Shop. And I would go there every night and I would buy a hamburger, french fries, and a vanilla shake. I have to admit, I was pretty happy with that as a kid. So I would tell my friends, yeah, this is what I eat every night. They'd say, you're so lucky. We have to go home and sit with our family. I'd say, yeah. But then one of these kids invited me over to his home one night for a family meal, and I kept going back. And the food wasn't even good. I actually kind of missed the hamburger, french fries, and vanilla shake. But I liked this idea of a family. There's a mom, there's a dad. Wow. Brothers and sisters talking together, but they ate things I don't like. I don't like peas. They had peas. Oh. But I liked family. And I think deep down inside, we all long for family. And maybe some of you came from a broken family or a messed up family, and you've never had family. You have a family now. You're with your family. This is the family. We're the church. There's a place at the table for you. There's room at the cross for you, as the old song says. Though many have come, there's still room for one. There's room at the cross for you. If you're not in our family, if you're not in God's family, you can join right now. Maybe I'm talking to somebody right now that feels unloved, unappreciated, unnoticed. I want you to know that God loves you. God appreciates you. God notices you. Some people think God is mad at them. No, God is mad about you. I love that blessing that the priest would pronounce over the people recorded in Numbers 6. They would say this over and over again to the people of Israel, like as a reminder. And they would say, you know it, the Lord bless you. The Lord keep you. The Lord make his face shine upon you. The Lord lift his countenance upon you and give you peace. That tells me a lot about God. But God loves you, and he loves you so much he sent his only son, Jesus, to die on the cross for your sin. Why did that even have to happen? Because you and I have broken God's commandments. You and I have sinned against God. But the Bible says, while we were yet sinners, Christ died for us. For God so loved the world, he gave his only begotten son, and whosoever believes in him should not perish, but have everlasting life. Christ died for you so you could have a relationship with him. And I want to close with a prayer. If you're not sure if Jesus is living in your heart, if you've not yet joined the family of God, if you want your sin forgiven, this is your opportunity to do it right here, right now. Let's all pray. Father, speak to those that do not know you. Draw them to yourself. Help them to see their need for you. In Jesus' name I pray. Amen.

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1: Right.
0: Now, that can be an uncomfortable truth.
2: Yeah.
0: But it's also important news for us, isn't it?
2: Yeah, it really is. You know, it's like those magnifying mirrors. Actually, in the book of James, the Word of God is compared to a mirror, a man seeing himself in the mirror. And, you know, you think you look fine, and then you look in the mirror and realize, uh-oh, I missed a spot shaving. Or, oh, man, was this marinara sauce on my face all day? Or just, you know, I mean, it's important to check yourself in the mirror, and it's important to check yourself in light of the Word of God. And the Word of God is written to draw us closer to God. It will expose sin in our life, but it will also point us in the right direction to have that sin removed and forgiven. It'll point us to Jesus Christ. It'll give us practical truths on how to live this out in your life, and so much more. I mean, what can you say about the Bible? It's a user's manual of life. And that's something we need to consult on a regular basis, each and every day. And I talk about that in my new book that is titled What Every Growing Christian Needs to Know. I also have chapters on the importance of prayer, sharing your faith, being involved in a church, and a lot more. I think this book is going to be very helpful for you. Now, if you're a new believer, this book could really get you started in the right direction. If you're an older believer, you'll be reminded of things you've forgotten, perhaps, and maybe you will hear things you have not heard before that you need to know more about. So order your copy of What Every Growing Christian Needs to Know that we're offering for your gift of any size. Now, we could obviously charge you for this book, but we want everyone to get a copy. So if you only can give a little, we appreciate that, and we'll send you your copy. But others can be generous and give more. And if you'll do that, we can assure you that we'll take those resources you've given us and use them to help us continue to teach the Word of God and proclaim the gospel. As you know, if you listen to A New Beginning, we, on a regular basis, invite people to Jesus Christ. I don't know of any other ministry that does it at the degree we do it here. And it's because we think that a lot of people out there are just waiting for someone to show them how to come to Christ. I think, Dave, you can tell me the exact stat, but isn't it true that like 25 to 30% of listeners to Christian radio are not Christians?
0: Yeah, the stat I heard was it was either 36% or 38%.
2: Oh, even higher.
0: Crazy, yeah.
2: So think about this. Right now, as we're having a conversation about our faith, there's someone listening in trying to figure this all out. Yeah. Someone like that man from Ethiopia in the book of Acts that was reading from Isaiah 53, and he didn't understand what he was reading, and the Lord directed Philip to go to him, and Philip asked him, do you understand what you're reading? And the man from Ethiopia, who was searching for God, said, how can I unless someone shows me the way? That's what we want to do here at A New Beginning. We want to show people the way. We don't want to say, hey, just accept Christ. We want to tell them how to accept Christ, and we want to lead them in a prayer so they can accept Christ. And you know, if you listen, we do that all the time. Help us continue to do that. Order your copy of What Every Growing Christian Needs to Know for your gift of any size.
0: 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And then here's Pastor Greg once again.
2: Let me close with this thought. Would you like Jesus Christ to come into your life? Would you like your sin forgiven? Would you like to fill the hole in your soul? Would you like to go to heaven when you die? If so, just stop what you're doing and pray this prayer with me. You can pray it out loud if you like. You can pray it in the quietness of your heart if you choose, but pray this prayer. This is a prayer of asking Jesus Christ to come into your life. Pray these words. Lord Jesus, I know that I'm a sinner, but I know that you're the Savior who died on the cross for my sin and rose again from the dead. I turn from that sin now, and I choose to follow you from this moment forward. Thank you for hearing this prayer and answering this prayer. In Jesus' name I pray. Amen. Hey, did you just pray that prayer? If so, I want to congratulate you and be the first to say, welcome to the family of God.
0: Yeah, that's right. 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
3: The freeway traffic from the west side is now looking much more typical after two earlier accidents. At the H1-H2 merge, the H1 is backed up to the Kualakai Parkway on-ramp. The H2 is backed up to the Waianae exit. At the Middle Street merge, the H1 is backing up on the airport viaduct now. The Moanalua is backed up to the gardens. Windward roads are good, and from the east, it's slow in the usual stretch from Cocoed Avenue to McCulley.
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15: 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The following message was recorded during one of our Sunday morning worship services. 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
14: This is what it means to be adopted by God. You become part of the family of God. He declares it to be so. Now, what does that actually look like as we live it out? If only we had an example in the Bible of somebody who is adopted. Oh, wait, we do. Jesus knows what it's like to be adopted. First of all, he knows it from a humanly perspective because Jesus was physically born through Mary, but he was adopted by Joseph. Jesus grew up both born and adopted. But more than that, I think Jesus understood what it means to receive the heavenly adoption as well. Let me explain something. Jesus was never adopted into God's family the same way we are. He was always part of God's family. All right. Jesus of Nazareth came into existence about 2,000 years ago, but the Son of God, he existed eternally. So the Son of God took the form of Jesus of Nazareth, and that's who he's going to be forever, but he didn't just become the Son later. He always was God's Son. That's different for you and I, who we become God's children through faith. Here's why, kind of explaining that. If you look at Matthew chapter 3, is the scene when Jesus is baptized. And Matthew, who was one of Jesus' 12 disciples, he recorded kind of this powerful public proclamation that Jesus got to experience. So Jesus goes to John the Baptist, and here is what he says. He has to be baptized. John puts up a fight, but then eventually does it. And here's what Matthew 3, 16 and 17 says. And when Jesus was baptized, immediately he went up from the water, and behold, the heavens were opened to him. And he saw the Spirit of God descending like a dove and coming to rest on him. And behold, a voice from heaven said, "This is my beloved Son, with whom I am well pleased." The heavens opened up. What does that mean? I have no idea. Had to be there. I can only imagine. But the glory of God somehow comes down, represented by this dove, or the Holy Spirit comes down and descends and rests on Jesus. And then God the Father speaks audibly. Now, there's only three times in the entire Gospels that God speaks audibly with a voice from heaven for people to hear. And twice, he says the exact same thing. He says, "This is my beloved Son with whom I am well pleased." Now, later, if you skip forward to Matthew 17, there's this scene called the Transfiguration, where three of the disciples went with Jesus up to a mountain and he's transfigured before them. They get a chance to see what his future glory is going to be. And again, there in Matthew 17, 5, God speaks to Jesus, speaks to the disciples, and he says, "This is my beloved Son."

These are the three things he says every kid needs to hear from their dad. One, I love you. Two, I am proud of you. And three, you are good at something, blank. Dads, let me just say, you need to say these things to your kids. Dads, you need to say these things privately to your kids, and you need to say these things publicly to your kids. It powerfully affirms the father-child relationship. So if you're a dad here today, I don't care how old your kids are, I want you to say these three things with me. I love you. Nobody said it with me. Like, I mean it. Say it with me if you're a dad. I love you. I am proud of you. And you are good at. I don't care if it's eating. Your kid is good at something. These three statements reach down powerfully into a child's heart. Doesn't matter how old your child is. No matter the age. I remember there was a time my dad was in a room. He was like having a board meeting with some of the church elders. And my brother interrupted it with a phone call. My brother had actually gotten into a small little accident, a bumper, fender bender, and he was asking my dad what to do. And so dad's like, do this. And just kind of gave him some instructions. And then they hung up the phone with my dad saying the words, love you too. And the men in the room said, whoa, did your son just say he loved you? I was like, yeah. And did you just say you loved him back? And I went, yeah. Guys in the room were like, I've never heard that from my dad. It says there was hardly a dry eye in the room as guys started sharing with how they longed to hear these words from their dad. Not only words, but of course actions accompanying it, because words are cheap. If you tell this to your kid and you don't actually mean it, that's not going to help. But it's interesting when you take these three truths and you lay them over what God says to his son at the transfiguration, you see this. He says, this is my beloved son. I love you. With whom I am well pleased. I am proud of you. Hey, the rest of you, listen to him. He is saying, son, you are good at leading and teaching. Now, again, we need to understand Jesus didn't become God's son at his baptism. He always was. Similarly to how we become God's children by birth, but it's ratified in a sense through divine adoption. God ratifies, he publicly proclaims what is already true about his relationship with Jesus, that he is the Son. And God the Father speaks powerful words over his Son in the presence of others so that the world would know that Jesus was his Son. And what every child longs to hear from their dad, Jesus got to hear. Which tells us that our Father, our Heavenly Father, is the type of Father that says these things and means them to his children. You might wonder, okay, how does this maybe come back to adoption? What the Father did at Jesus' baptism was not technically adoption, but it was a formal declaration, a public recognition of the relationship that he had with his Son. Similarly, that's how divine adoption works for you and me. We're born into God's family, but he gives an extra public confirming, you are my child, you are part of my family. Human adoption brings an outsider into a family, but divine adoption formally declares that a child who's already in the family belongs there and that they are not going anywhere. So divine adoption is God declaring us to already be his children in a powerful way. Jesus is the Son of God. We are sons and daughters of God. Now he's the Son in a different, unique way than we are. He's eternally part of the Godhead. We're not. But the power of that voice over the human Jesus, I think that's the same voice that you and I get to hear. When we are adopted by God, there's a divine voice that speaks to us. Adoption is God saying to you, I love you. I am proud of you. And you are good at being my kid. If nothing else, you are good at being God's kid. Now, this declaration of adoption for believers, this needs to become our new yardstick of self

0: self-worth. Our self-worth isn't based on what our circumstances, isn't based on who we are, what we do, how good we look, how much money we make, none of that. It's based on what God says is true. If Satan's greatest psychological weapon is that gut feeling of inferiority, inadequacy, and low self-worth, then our greatest defense against that weapon is the truth of adoption. The reality that God has said, no, none of that is true. You are my child. I have placed worth on you. So we don't measure our self-worth by accomplishments, affiliations, or achievements. We can't overcome our inferiority with our position in an organization, with our profession, and certainly not with our politics. We no longer go to sleep at night reviewing our days to see if we have measured up. We no longer are tied up in knots of inferiority. We're not chained to feelings of inadequacy. We don't have to cower from the question, who am I? Because in adoption, the Father has opened up heaven and he has spoken over you, I love you, I am proud of you, and you are good at being my kid. The poet Thomas Merton, he answers this question in a succinct and powerful way. He says, who am I? I am one loved by Christ. I wish for there to be no truer statement in my own heart. If only we could understand that this is our core identity. This is the truest thing about you. That you are a beloved child of God. You are the one loved by Christ. Now, for many parents, having to break the news to a child that he or she is adopted, that can be a difficult conversation. But for me, getting to tell you that you're adopted is actually pretty much the best news I could give you. Some of the best three words is that God adopted you forever. This is not a small truth. This is not insignificant. We need to know this. We need to remember this. We need to build and establish our identity on this. Why? One of the reasons I've kind of already told you is we need to remember and know that we are adopted when spiritual warfare comes our way. Why do we see that? We see that It's because we see that in Scripture. Immediately after Jesus hears these words from God, he says, this is my beloved Son in whom I'm well pleased at his baptism. The next person to speak is Satan. Jesus is led into the desert and Satan comes at him. And his first sentence is, if you are the Son of God, fill in the rest. He knew he was the Son of God. But he wanted him to start messing with that. Well, if you're the Son of God, that means you do this. If you're the Son of God, that means you do that. No. Jesus responds with Scripture, responds with truth. Satan hates the fatherhood of God in our lives. He wants you to establish your basics for your relationship with God on anything else. He wants you to make it your performance. He wants you to make it your position. He wants to make it how well you've done, how much you've given, how many people you've converted. He wants you to base your relationship with him off of your performance and your circumstances. If he can't get you to abandon the whole thing, that's his plan B. Is to at least tweak it, twist it, make it about you, rather than us resting in his declaration that what is already true of us is true of us. That you are God's beloved child. When we're adopted, we can face spiritual warfare with confidence because our dad is bigger than his dad. And in Romans chapter 8, Paul writes to the Romans, he says, for you did not receive the spirit of slavery to fall back into fear, but you have received the spirit of adoption as sons by whom we cry, Abba, Father. So when evil knocks at my door, when evil knocks at your door, go get your dad. He's bigger than that guy's dad. He can take him. You can call upon the name that is above all names. You can call upon your dad to come fight for you, to speak the voice of truth into your life, that you are a beloved son or daughter. You are protected by his armor. So that's one reason why we need to know it is it helps us in times of spiritual warfare. Another reason we need to know this, remember this, recall this frequently, that we are adopted is when we struggle in this life. Like, no one likes suffering. I know I don't. at the gym, right? I see this mountain of a man. He's got this shirt, like, no pain, no gain. I want to wear a shirt that says, no pain, no pain. Also true, right? Like, why don't we just avoid this thing? We don't have to. Suffering is hard for us to understand. Suffering is especially hard for children to understand. Last year in October, my daughter Megan was sick, and she said to me, Daddy, I wish I'd never been born. I was like, oh, baby, why? Because then I wouldn't have thrown up. I feel you. I hate throwing up. Now, as a parent, it's really hard when your kids are sick. With something major like cancer, but it's even harder with something minor like the flu. To try and explain to your kid that, hey, vomiting's actually a good thing for you. It's your body getting all the sick out. I think that's the medical term for it. But your kid can't see that. A kid can't understand that. They just want the hurt to stop. We will face suffering in this life. It's going to happen. But our adoption gives us a hope beyond our pain. Romans 8:23, a couple verses later, has some great encouragement for us. It says, and not only the creation, but we ourselves who have the first fruits of the Spirit, we groan inwardly as we wait eagerly for adoption as sons, the redemption of our bodies. See, adoption helps us understand and remember that even in times of suffering, the truth of adoption doesn't change. Now, until there's an adoption that is already true of us spiritually, that is not yet true of us physically. We talk about this regularly. There's kind of this kingdom of the now and the not yet. Spiritually, we already have all these things, but physically, we are not yet resurrected. We are not yet physically and spiritually present with the Lord, but we are spiritually. The physical one is to come. So that's what he's talking about here. The adoption is going to be consummated. It's going to be sealed and fully ours at the resurrection when we get our redempted bodies. But he's not saying that therefore we don't have it now. We do have it now, and we're going to have it more fully later. That's what he means. We're going to experience the resurrection. We're going to get the heavenly bodies that our Father has promised us. And as adopted kids, we are co-heirs of all things in Christ. Now, Paul wrote this letter to the church in Rome. And he talks about adoption. He doesn't seem to talk about adoption in most of his other letters. Well, most of his other ones were written to Greeks and to Jews. This one is written to Romans. Adoption was not a very common activity in Jewish or Greek circles. It was very common in Rome, and particularly among the elite class. A senator, for example, was expected to bring a male heir forth that would take his spot in the Senate, would also preserve his property, would preserve his social status. Well, sometimes they didn't have a son. Apparently that's a thing. You can have like four daughters or something like that. Sometimes the son died. Sometimes the son was not fit for the job. So what the elite class regularly did is they would adopt usually an adult, healthy male from a lower class family in exchange for money. That person would then become part of the new family. The boy would get a new name, the boy would get a new identity, and the boy would have access to all rights, all privileges, all responsibilities of the new wealthy family, of this new position. And once this was ratified, it was irreversible. You couldn't like give the son back. That was now your son in Roman culture. Now, adoption wasn't something secretive. It wasn't like, oh no, is that your kid? I don't know, it doesn't look like him. It was very open. It wasn't shameful. This was part of their common practice. In fact, the adopted boy wasn't expected to like, hey, you're never allowed to see your parents again. He kind of had two birthdays. You know, it's kind of like, all right, you're part of this family and part of that one. Often adoption served as marriage did back then to kind of unite families, kind of bring together some political or various family ties. They used adoption in the same kind of way. Now, pretty much every politically famous family in Rome used adoption to gain that status, to move themselves up. Perhaps the most famous example of this is a guy named Augustus. He was the first emperor of the Roman Empire. Now, he was born into relative obscurity under the name Gaius Octavius, but he was adopted into Julius Caesar's extended family. That's how he got access to the empire and the throne. So the Roman audience that Paul's writing to would have all this background in their mind. They would understand that when Paul is talking to them about adoption, he's talking about a movement from poverty, often to a movement of wealth, to a movement of lower place, to a movement of higher, and that this adoption would be irreversible. That this adoption would move you to a new family, a family where you have access to all the rights and privileges that every other child in that family has, and that your new dad could never get rid of you, even if he wanted to. So while Rome has come and gone, those truths remain. This is still true about adoption with God. He's not going to disinherit us. He's not going to kick us out. He's not going to give us back. He's not going to undo our adoption, no matter how badly we act up. His name and his reputation are on the line. He guarantees it. Doesn't matter what you have done. Doesn't matter what you promised to do. God has declared that you are his child forever. At adoption, God is saying to you, I love you, I am proud of you, and you are good at being my kid. Now, I know from talking with many of you that this idea of fatherhood of God in your life is a really tough topic. It's hard for you to think about God as a father. It's not something you're comfortable with because of the earthly fathers that you have experienced. Some of you have had fathers who were uninvolved, who were neglectful, who were absent, maybe even abusive. You never heard these words before, so they're kind of hard to accept now. Maybe they're hard to believe that they're actually true. You may struggle to approach God as your father because of the failings of your earthly dad. Let me offer you something, if that's you here today. I have a good friend whose father abandoned him when he was 11 years old. He had a younger brother and a mom. Dad took off. He had a father who failed in many ways. He didn't hear the gospel for several more years, and he said when he did, there were two things when he heard the gospel that were abundantly clear in his mind. One was that he was a sinner, and he could never do enough to earn God's favor. He needed Jesus to save him, to cleanse him from his sin and make him right with God. He said, I understood that, but equally important, the second thing he says that was just clear in his teenage mind was that God was offering to be his father. God was offering to take the place of his earthly father, to, in a sense, replace the failed earthly one, that God was offering to be a brand new father to him. I want to say that is an offer for you too. If you have had an earthly father who failed you in many ways, then I want to show you a video clip from one of my favorite movies. It's actually filmed on this island. It's called Jurassic Park. I know. What profound truths could possibly come out of Jurassic Park? A lot. Like, don't make dinosaurs. Yes. Pretty simple. I try to teach my kids that regularly. Don't make dinosaurs. Now, in this clip I'm going to show you, a vicious dinosaur attack has just happened, and it has separated Dr. Grant and a young girl, Lex, from the rest of the group. Now, her little brother, Timmy, he's stuck up in a tree. Dr. Grant is going to have to go and rescue him. But first, he's trying to get Lex to come with him. Now, Lex, understandably, she's terrified to trust Dr. Grant because the previous adults that were supposed to be taking care of her just abandoned her. Moment of greatest need, they left. But in one sentence right there, Dr. Grant captured what I think God would want to say to you if you're in these shoes. I know your earthly father may have failed you. I know he may have been absent when you needed him most. I know you may not have felt like he cared or understood or even wanted you. I understand that he may have never been proud of you. He may have been distant, neglectful, absent, maybe even abusive. When you needed him most, he was not there. But you have a heavenly father who, like Dr. Grant, wants to look you in the eye and goes, but that's not what I'm going to do. He's not going to do that. He's a perfect heavenly father. Adoption is your father looking you in the eye, promising that you will be his child forever. And he is promising to you that he will be a different kind of dad. He's going to be a forever father who loves you, who's proud of you, and who approves of you. As Frederick Buechner explains, he says, to believe the good news that we are loved is better than we ever dared hope. And to believe in that good news, to live out of it, to live toward it, to be in love with that good news, how that is of all glad things in this world, the gladdest thing of all. So I ask, have you heard your Heavenly Father say these things? Because he is. God is saying to you, I love you. I am proud of you. And you are good at being my kid. I want to ask you this morning to believe this. Believe the gospel. Trust that it really is true. Receive the adoption that is yours by faith alone in Christ alone. Trust that the moment you believe, God adopted you forever. Fight the lies of suffering. Fight the lies of spiritual warfare that try to make you feel worthless and inadequate and insignificant. Instead, hear your Heavenly Father speak to you, speak over you his love, his joy, his pride, and his acceptance. Friend, you are the beloved child of God. That is the truest thing about you.
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4: The freeway traffic from the west side is now looking very typical. It's the usual slowdowns from the Kualakai Parkway on-ramp to the H1-H2 merge. It's mostly clear through Pearl City and Aiea, but there are now backups on both freeways behind the Middle Street merge. H1 moves a lot better after Ola Lane. Nimitz is slow from the airport viaduct to Kalihi Street. H1 westbound is slow from the Waialae exit to Punahou. And Windward traffic looking good this morning on all three highways.
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16: 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Join your host, Bishop Bethia, as he shares inspired messages from the Holy Spirit that are not only deeply rooted in biblical truth, but also simple, straightforward, and relatable to your everyday life.

0: Scripture affirms that God is immutable, meaning he does not change. God is characterized by this consistency. He never changes, and he is forever holy. The foundation of consistency in the Christian life is rooted in the unchanging nature of God and is displayed every day. Christians are called to live lives that consistently reflect our faith in Christ. This involves a continual pursuit of holiness and righteousness. Since God is consistent, then his people should not live double lives. We cannot claim to serve an unchanging God while living unstable, inconsistent, and compromised lives. Spiritual consistency in a Christian is a necessity to display God's holiness. Join Bishop Bethea now as he teaches on holy living is spiritual consistency.
1: In order for us to please God, we have to be consistent with our spiritual life. We have to be spiritually consistent. And so for our reference text, I'm using Hebrews, the 13th chapter, the 8th verse. And it reads, Jesus Christ, the same yesterday and today and forever. And then in Malachi, the 3rd chapter, should be in your bulletins, it reads, for I am the Lord, I change not. Therefore, ye sons of David, so. And then you should have John 8, chapter 30th verse.
2: Yes.
1: Should also be in there.
2: Yes. Amen.
1: And it reads, as he spake these words, many believed on him. Then said Jesus to those Jews which believed on him. He said, if ye continue in my word, then ye are my disciples indeed. Now God is characterized by consistency. God is consistent. He's never changing, never adjusting. He's always consistent. And so if God is consistent, as we saw in Hebrews, it says that Jesus Christ the same yesterday, today, and forevermore. So God is forever consistent. He's forever holy, holy, holy. So the foundation of consistency in a Christian life is rooted in the unchanging nature of God. So even if God is consistent, never changing, he commands us to be holy as he is holy. So Christians, we are called to live lives that consistently reflect the character of the faith, amen, of Jesus Christ. And so what this involves is a continual pursuit of holiness and righteousness. So as we've been using for our reference text throughout this teaching over these couple of years, is 1 Peter, the 1st chapter and the 15th verse. And that is our theme scripture. And it says, but as he which has called you is holy, so be ye holy. All matter of faith. Amen. It says, so be ye holy in all manner of conversation. Hallelujah. So there's another way you can look at that. You can say, just as God is consistent, he called us to be what? Consistent. Amen. Even as he is consistent, as he's never changing, we must be the same. So consistency in a Christian life or in behavior, how our consistency is a testimony of God's ability to change people's lives. Amen. So then, one of the most powerful truth that I believe about God is that he does not change. He does not change. Okay, let's get this. He does not change. What do I mean by that? He is consistent. He's constant. He's faithful. He's unchanging. So in a world where everything is shifting, where everybody's mindset is going, however, God remains the same. His character is never weakened. His holiness does not fade, and his truth do not fail. So then, what we're looking at today is, if we are going to be like God, I said, be holy for I am holy. And basically what that means is, be the type of person that I am. Have the same type of character that I have. And that's what he's basically saying. So, first of all, to live holy. Living holy is not an occasional religious activity. It's not something that we do occasionally. It is a lifestyle. Holy living is a life of spiritual consistency. And so, as I was saying earlier, you deal with people who are inconsistent. You know, one day they're this way, one day they're another way. You see them at another time. So every little thing moves them away from the character that you first met. And I go out of my way to be as consistent, not only just spiritually, but be consistent so that I can help people not to be confused, because God is not the author of confusion. And so if you've known me for any amount of time, that's what you're going to get. You're going to see the same person. If you met me 10 years ago, the person you're meeting today is going to be the same person as far as spiritually speaking. My commitment to the Lord does not fluctuate with circumstances and situations. We was homeless, houseless for a year. And it was so interesting. One of my pastor friends, he was like, man, I wish I could be like you. Now I'm houseless. I don't have nowhere to stay. And he said, your consistency and sharing the word and having a positive approach about life and whatnot. He was just saying your consistency. So when I finally told him after that year was over, he was saying, what? He said, you was sharing like that and living like that. And a lot of my messages during that year was on trusting God, on faith, on God providing. Amen. And so what I'm basically saying is as a Christian, if we're going to be a Christian, if we're going to be identified as a Christian, no matter what is taking place in our life, it should not in any wise change our dedication and our commitment to the Lord. A lot of times when people lose their job, the first thing they do is do less going to church. They make spiritual adjustments. And this is where we make our biggest mistake, because everything that we have come from God. The Bible says every good and every perfect gift come from God, come from above. So if I'm having trouble, the first place that I'm going to run is to God. He's not going to be the last person on the list. He's going to be the first person on the list. And if I got to cut back things in my life, I will cut back a whole lot of things, but I'm not going to cut back my prayer. I'm not going to cut back my Bible reading. I'm not going to cut back my attending service and fellowshipping with saints. That is where we make our biggest mistake, because if you have in trouble, don't make your troubles worse. Don't make them worse by putting God on the back burner. Amen. Because it's in him we live. It's in him we move. It's in him we have our being. And this is why I believe God put certain scriptures in the Bible, especially the one that says all things is working together for my good and his glory. All things is good and bad things. They all are what?
2: Working together.
1: There's one time when bad things all work for us. It's the only time that bad things work for us is when they work for our good. According to the word of God, there's no such thing that I can go through that in some wise God is not going to take that and make my relationship with him better. Good or bad, God is going to use it to make my relationship with him better, to make your relationship with him better. So Don't take your eyes off God when trouble comes. That's when you turn to the hill from which cometh your help. Your help cometh where? From the Lord. But a lot of times, that's what we do. We're going good, and everything is working, and everything seems to be going okay. And then we hit a bump in the road, and all of a sudden, God is the last one that we want to think about. He shouldn't be, but he's normally the last one. How many of you have done that and seen that? So, time a person have trouble, all of this God stuff all of a sudden goes out the window. Or it goes almost out the window. It gets low enough where you just can't see that is what's happening. But holy living is a life, as I said, of spiritual consistency. It means that the believer's life reflect the unchanging nature of God daily. Steady, amen, and sincerely. So if God is holy and unchanging, then those who belong to him must pursue a life that is stable, that is faithful, and consistent in holiness. We must pursue a life that's consistent in holiness. Amen. And so then when I look at this, I see that God is the model. God says, listen, I'm going to show you what kind of life you're supposed to live. In Hebrews, we read in the 13th chapter, 8th verse, it says, Jesus Christ, the same yesterday, today, and forever. Well, what this means is Jesus does not change with time. He doesn't change with culture. He doesn't change with circumstances. He doesn't change with opinions. Amen. He is the same in power. He is the same in his love. He's the same in his truth. He is the same in his mercy. And most of all, he's the same in his holiness. So then that's what I try to do. I try to be the same no matter how you catch me, no matter what you catch me going through. You should see the same person. No matter how you catch me, I got a smile on my face. You have no idea what I might be going through, but I'm still smiling. Because there's a song that says, I still have joy. I still have joy. After all I've been through, it says I still have joy. And I believe.
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1: That because Jesus says, let no man take your joy. Hallelujah. Oh, let no circumstance take your joy. Let no situation take your joy. Let nothing take your eyes off the Lord of Lords and King of Kings. Because if anybody is going to get us out, it's going to be him. If anybody is going to get us through, it's going to be him. If anybody is going to be there when everybody else leaves, it's going to be him. I understand what I'm saying. And so this is why we never, ever take our eyes off him. We go through things. I mean, you know, I've gone through things. I'm sure you've gone through things. And a lot of you say, Lord, why? Why are you allowing this thing to go this way? Why are you allowing that thing to go that way? And, you know, we don't see God love whenever we're going through some things, don't we? Because we are looking for him to keep us from going through anything. But, you know, I believe in the Old Testament, they put the story of the three Hebrew brothers that was thrown into the fiery furnace. And they was consistent in their relationship with God. They said, we know that God can deliver us from being thrown in that furnace. But if he don't deliver us when we think he should, they were saying, we know that he's able. So we're still going to continue to praise him and look to the hill from which cometh our help. Because we know he's able. What did God do? He didn't keep them out of the fire furnace. He went in there and waited for
2: them. That's
1: God. Y'all didn't hear what I said. Sometime God will have, he will have trouble come your way, but he be in the trouble waiting on you.
2: Right.
1: To show you that he's God. To show you that he's going to deliver you. So you don't have to give up when it look like something ain't working right, when things don't seem to be going right. Amen. I remember I went through something a couple times before even COVID came. I remember one Sunday I ministered and I used to weigh myself every day. And at the end of the day, I done lost over 10 pounds. No sweaty, no nothing, just sick. In one day, that made me 10 and a half pounds. And I'm like, okay, Lord. I mean, I'm really feeling miserable. And whenever I get situations like that, I just say, Lord, is this unto death? And if I get an assurance that it's not unto death, I say, I still have joy. Take me through this, so because I know when I come out on the other side, I'm going to be closer to you. I know when I come out on the other side, I'm going to know you more. And there's a song that says, I just want to know you. I want to know you more and more and more and more. Well, I need you to understand, just like blessing calls us to praise God and love God more, trouble is designed to do the same thing. Hallelujah. Even when the devil comes, I tell the devil, I said, you're doing your job to make me and daddy close. You're doing your job to make me and you doing your job to make me and my father closer. Because if there's nothing else we remember to do in trouble, we will do all. We will pray. And I tell the devil, see, you got to make it feel bad. It's just like, you know, I wasn't talking to him as much as I should, but now that you brought this trouble, now I get to talk to him more.
3: Thanks.
1: So all the things work together for what? Our good and his glory, even trouble. Hallelujah. So because the Bible says that, he says, for I am God, I change not. God is the foundation of our faith. Because he never changed, his word remained the same, his promises remained true, and his standards remain holy. God's standards is never going to adjust to a particular generation or to a particular culture. It is not going to happen. Some people start out believing God's word and God's word alone, and then something happens. One of the biggest challenges that I pay attention to Christians is when a family member adjusts God's word. Y'all know what I'm talking about. My sister thought that she wanted to be a lesbian, wanted to be that other way. And some of the family members was like, but you got to understand. You got to understand, you know, you know, things happen. I said, let me tell you something. God is the same yesterday, today, and forevermore. If he said it was sin 10 years ago, it's still sin. If he said it was sin 1,000 years ago, it's still sin. So I'm telling her it's sin, and God don't like that. Because God call on our life. A lot of you want to know what your call is, what God wants you to do. It has to do with your birth sex. Y'all need to hear what I'm saying. Whatever God wants you to do, it has to do with the sex that you came out as your birth. That's what he's planning on using. That boy or that girl. He was not confused and had you come out as a girl and when he was intending for you to be a boy. And vice versa. He didn't have you come out as a boy when he was intending for you to be a girl. Listen to what I'm saying.
4: Sorry.
1: This is where a lot of us stop being consistent. When one of our family members begin to drift, then we start making concessions. We start compromising. Well, maybe God's standards are the same. He don't change. He's holy, holy, holy. He will ever be holy. And whatever he said is sin, is sin. No matter how I try to dress it up. I know what be happening. I've tried to, you know, when I came to the Lord, I tried to make some sins look like they was holy. But sin is sin. Whether it's me doing it, my brother, my sister, my family member, it don't matter. If they're sinning, they are sinning. And if I'm supposed to be the light in the earth, amen, and if I'm the only person in my family that is born again, God expect me to be the person that live with his standards, and also walk in his standards. I don't lose my consistency because someone close to me is losing theirs. Are you following what I'm saying?
4: Yeah.
1: And so that's how you win them. So I remember sitting down for about 3 hours talking with my sister. And I need you to understand, at the time, I wasn't a born-again believer. And I was explaining to her about God's way of doing things. God doesn't make mistakes and so forth and so on. And then after I got saved, I remember talking to her again, and everybody was saying, you know, you should not touch those type of subjects and whatnot. I said, let me ask you something. If you love her, you're going to tell her the truth.
3: Are you following what I'm saying? If you love her, you're going to tell her the truth. Well, she eventually shot her partner and shot herself. And I preached a funeral, and 30-something people gave their life to the Lord. Now, I already know what kind of people are at the funeral. So I can either go there, you know, I got to go there with a loving, caring, understanding their ways, understanding that they've been confused, understanding they lost their ways, so I could go there to show them where the way is.
2: Amen. Hallelujah.
3: Hallelujah. And so I ministered, and 30-something people gave their life to the Lord, including my two brothers and the funeral director. Because I went there being consistent, spiritually consistent. You know, it doesn't matter. I'm in an environment where I know these people are confused. And the Lord said, I sent you here to bring them out of bondage. Amen. And so this is the reason why spiritual consistency is important. And I believe that's what the Lord is trying to show us today. In order to live a holy life, we can say we're Christian, but in order to be one that live a holy life, you're going to have to be spiritually consistent, no matter what the circumstance is. Mm-hmm. We can say we're Christian, and one day we want to be serious, another day we want to be serious, but we will never live holy. And I need you to know that God shook me with something. He said to me, he said, my word is holy, the Holy Bible. He said, my spirit is holy, the Holy Spirit. He said, I am holy. Now, if there's any human beings that's going to be associated with me, they're going to have to be holy. You know, I go to funerals and people say, well, I know they with the Lord. I don't have a problem. I said to anybody, what day was they living holy? Because only holy people was up there to God. I don't care what we think. Only holy people went to him. Because that's what he says. Be ye holy, for I am holy. And that's what the Lord says. He said, if everything about me is holy, how can people expect to be in my company and not be pursuing holiness?
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2: Got a new freeway accident downtown. It's on the H1 westbound near the Poly exit, and traffic is backed up into the usual morning traffic from Kaimuki to Punahou. The freeway traffic from the west side continues to clear. It's still slow on the H1 from Kualakai Parkway to the H1-H2 merge, but after that, you'll move great to downtown. Windward traffic is okay, and a reminder that there are going to be lane closures all week on the Likelike at the Wilson Tunnel from 8:30 till 2:30 for various projects.
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12: Welcome to Seculo. 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Will Haynes in studio. Got a packed show. Rick Riddell's going to be joining us a little bit later. We got a couple special video presentations for you because it's Know Your Rights Week. It's also back to school for a lot of people.
14: So that's right.
12: You know what? You need to know your rights when you're headed back to school. Maybe your kids are there this morning. Maybe you got to deal with it. You know what? It is what it is. Mid-August. It's not my favorite thing. I'm still one of those people. I don't love talking about going back to school, but here we are. Now, in the same day, what, Will? You're laughing at me. You know, AOC has been making a lot of news this weekend. Why? because somehow, some way, she is going to position herself. And look, as radical as it has come, I will not be that shocked to see if your moderate candidate for the Democrat Party, and I put moderate in big, big, big quotes, but moderate compared to what we're dealing with right now is going to be someone like AOC and members of the squad, who obviously were the original people who pushed for a lot of what has happened right now, but they are seeing, obviously, the massive pushback that is coming even from anyone that is in the middle. It's a small group of people that are still considered those independent voters, but they largely decide the election.
14: Well, and once again, as you look at all these candidates that have been able to achieve victory in their primaries for the Democrat Party, whether that be House members in New York that will become colleagues of Alexandria Ocasio-Cortez, or whether the Senate candidate El Said in Michigan last week. Yep. The governor race is tomorrow for the primary in Wisconsin, so we'll see if that candidate, is it Francesca Hong, if she's able to achieve that nomination. All of these candidates have gone further and further left, so much so that AOC took this opportunity to go on ABC this week over the weekend with Jonathan Carl. She sat down, and we'll play some of this sound because it's unbelievable some of the things she's saying, even about herself. It's just, you know, a young member of the House of Representatives back in 2018. And all of it seems to point to, as you mentioned, she looks like she is going to run for president in the next cycle in 2028. And what is she going to do? Try to position herself as the moderate. So that tells you how far left the party has shifted. When AOC is trying to almost make herself more palatable to the general public as the moderate candidate.
12: I don't blame her for making this pivot. I also don't blame her for seeing an opportunity. I mean, honestly, do you think the American people are more likely to vote for a Gavin Newsom or Alexandria Ocasio-Cortez? You know, I what's going to be shocking probably from hearing me say this is at least one of them, I feel like, is somewhat authentic maybe to herself. You may not agree with her on any of her issues. She may not be backing off of a lot of them. But I think people actually see this person as a potential future of the party, where you see the old garb in Gavin Newsom, and you see someone who's been slimy the whole time. And I think you'll have a lot of young independent voters who would much rather vote for someone like her than vote for Gavin Newsom. So I don't blame her for starting to look at what 2028 will look like. That is not that far away. We are just weeks away from the midterm elections. Most of us have already had the primaries at this point. We are weeks away from the general election. And as I told you, as soon as that ends, and I'm talking about the next morning, and it's already happening, by the way. It's already happening behind the scenes. But the next morning, you will start to really see all the presidential committees start to roll out. It's going to start coming. It's going to come very, very fast with a lot of different people who you are not going to want to really discount. You're going to hear directly from AOC what she said this weekend when we get back from the break. So I think it's important for you to hear that. But again, also, we are kicking off Know Your Rights Week. Again, the ACLJ.

0: That's including a really good one from Will. 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
2: 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The attacks on our constitutionally protected rights persist. 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
0: Down for you. Phone lines are open, as I said, at 1-800-684-3110. I do want to take your calls and comments when we do head into one of these potential 2028 matchups. What's it going to look like if you're a Democrat and you're choosing between some real heavy hitters like AOC or Gavin Newsom? Who's going to be your choice? I don't know if that's our audience, Will. I don't know if they're really the voters for these traditional, but I'm curious.
3: Well, here's what's interesting to me, because I'm watching the chat. I see it in Rumble and YouTube, and they are almost laughing at the concept, because it is laughable, right, of Alexandria Ocasio-Cortez positioning herself as a moderate. But that is how the party has shifted so far left.
0: Yeah.
3: That she, who was one of the original DSA-style candidates, has now going on mainstream broadcast and trying to walk back or moderate some
0: Remember,
3: of her positions.
0: Barack Obama would not be allowed in this party.
3: Absolutely not.
0: The original Barack Obama. Like,
3: right.
0: First time running for president, Barack Obama. His positions do not line up with where the Democrat Party, mainline Democrat Party, is now. Not that far away from when this happened. You know, under 20 years. This is where things have swung. That is wild. You got to think about that. So when you see Barack Obama out there and making appearances and being kind of fun and silly and doing things, you're like, I kind of miss this guy. I kind of like him. You know why you kind of miss him and you kind of like him? Because he wasn't nearly what these other candidates have now positioned the party as. Okay, just like people feel similar about George W. Bush, they look at him, Democrats look at him now, are like, maybe we judged him unfairly, because they are dealing with a Republican Party that went much further to the right. So you have now a weird moment in time where President Trump will be gone. There will not be a third term. And who is it that's going to take up that mantle? And I think there is something to be said. Remember, a lot of people's second choice to President Trump was Bernie Sanders.
3: Right.
0: They activated a very similar base. I think that's why you see this sort of change happening right now, where, you know, the people that are following your Tuckers and your Marjorie Taylor Greens and all them, because a lot of them came in under Trump, but with a hint of Bernie Sanders. And now they're going, oh, well, Trump didn't do what I wanted him to do. Now there's this new group here. And I want you to hear directly also from AOC herself. Will, why don't you set this up?
3: That's right. So this is one of the walk back kind of statements. This is where she's talking about really some of the things that she said early in her career as a congresswoman. She was elected in 2018, obviously was reelected in 2020. But during that entire COVID era was when she was some of the most outspoken. Let's hear from the Congresswoman.

0: what she had to say just this weekend about what that era was like.
1: I have a local city councilman that has this saying, woke one was crazy.
2: Woke one was crazy. Okay, that's
1: interesting. And I think that what's important is that we have to assess what
2: was it. I mean, did the movement go too far with some of those positions? I mean, you briefly supported the idea of defunding the police.
1: I think that during this time and especially during COVID, there was a huge opening of the Overton window. We were shut down. There was some of the highest unemployment rates that we have seen because of those shutdowns.
2: Yeah.
1: And I think that the doors were really open in trying to entertain any and every policy that was going to get us to a better place. And I actually think that the discussions that were had in that time were quite fruitful.
0: One, I disagree. I don't think a lot of the things that you brought up were fruitful during that time. But let's go ahead and put this up on the screen, because this is a quote, The Hill had it, from 2020 about defunding the police. That very thing that is so hard for her to, you know, get to now is saying that she said, quote, defunding the police means defunding the police, the congresswoman said in a statement. It does not mean budget tricks or funny math. It does not mean moving school police officers from the NYPD budget to the Department of Education budget so the exact same police remain in schools, end quote. So back then, she was very clear what that meant. Now, it's a little hazy in hindsight. But I also think she's trying to separate herself from some of the socialist policies that she brought up. And we'll play this by Half Bite 4 ready in a second. But even that, she acknowledges, you know, the Overton window. What is that? That's the concept that the Overton window is the realm of possible within politics. That's what they refer to.
3: How far people are willing to go.
0: How far they're willing to go. And when there is a limit on either side, right and left, of what then, if it's outside of that window, it's crazy to you. When you say you broaden the Overton window, that's when, you say even crazier policies, so that less policies that years ago you would think were unheard of or just a non-starter, then become in the realm of possibility. So she's even admitting, yeah, we threw everything we could out there during 2020 to open the Overton window, not just expand it, but just kind of a hard reset. And that's what many of the people called it. They called it the Great Reset, remember? She's admitting to this. That's not a positive thing. That's not grounded in the principles of America. That is saying we are going to say every single thing we can. And she's even saying woke one was crazy. We agree. We are on the same page here. But woke two, I don't think is any better, because now what are they doing? They're trying to get all the possibilities that landed within their expanding of the Overton window pushed through. But also, here's where she's trying to be cautious and kind of make these interesting statements. One, woke one was crazy. This one is about whether or not she's a member of the DSA. She was kind of the one that made the DSA a known entity with her election to Congress. Here's how she describes it now, Bite 4.
2: Are you still a member of Democratic Socialists of America?
1: Of the New York City chapter.
2: The New York City chapter, not the national.
1: No.
2: And what's the difference?
1: So every DSA chapter is formed locally.
2: Yeah.
1: And so the New York City DSA chapter, those are folks that you know. It's kind of like your local union chapter.
2: Yeah.
1: And yeah.
0: So right there, trying to draw a distinction between a local chapter of the party and the national party is not a distinction.
3: Yeah. This was the GOP or whatever it may be.
0: Right. You're like, part of the your same local party, yeah, your Williamson County GOP, you're still a part of the Republican Party. They have this. There's no daylight between the policies and the ideas.
3: I debate that the New York chapter may be even worse. Hardcore of the DSA. I don't know anyone personally there, but just from name only. Like if I decided I was going to join the Connecticut Republican Party or the Tennessee Republican Party, I understand that the Tennessee may be a little bit deeper red.
0: But even that, she's trying to soften what it means to be a member of it. She says it's like being in a union. What so many people that are populists that came into the Republican Party over the last 10 years because of that populism, that blue collar worker that abandoned the Democrat Party. Now she's trying to make it seem like, no, it's just like a union. I'm like you. All of this is very calculated. And I know it's not going to work on the listeners of this broadcast. But it will work on a lot of people. And well, that is exactly popular. What you're seeing.
3: Let's not pretend. I think this is where we get really caught up in our own talking points. She's very popular within her own party. So if you're talking about someone who is a rising star, she's not even a rising star at this point. She's a mainstay. That's why she's looking at running for president. She's probably done what she could do outside of running for president at this point. So what's the next step? Leader of the free world. That wouldn't be on the table if there weren't a lot of people behind her also saying, we think that you have the the push right now to really take off. Now, you don't want that to happen too early. We know what happens when that goes wrong. You can't really do that 2 years out unless you're President Trump. He's the rarity. Other than that, I mean, President Trump polled horribly at the very beginning. It took time. I'm talking about the second time around. But then you have AOC. I think you need to slow roll that, really prime people. And I do think she has a very good opportunity. I haven't seen a lot of other leading Democrats right now who I think have probably the most charismatic personalities and can really connect with younger people. Let's put our politics to the side. You got to look at what's real, what's in front of you. Who is the most likely candidate? I'd put her up there pretty high. I would much more likely see people vote for her than a Gavin Newsom. At least there's some sort of, you know, like I said, some sort of legitimacy behind the eyes there when you hear her. And I feel like with Gavin Newsom, he comes off like a Batman villain. You know, I don't know him, but maybe a great guy. But he comes off not great on camera, but he seems to think everyone loves him. Now, you look at events, turnouts, somehow in Nashville, Tennessee, he brought out a pretty good group of people. You look at Memphis, AOC brought a pretty good group of people out. These are people that are drawing crowds. So again, we gotta call it how we see it. And again, I'm not saying you gotta agree with her. I'm saying you most likely have no semblance of agreeing with anything they have to say. It doesn't mean you need to look at it as a joke. I see people like I said, what a joke. But it won't be in a year from now. When you're looking at one of them taking states and starting to become a right, remember, the gap is still pretty small. President Trump won by what would be considered a landslide, and that landslide was a couple percentage points. It was taking all the swing states by a couple percentage points. When you don't have him on the ticket, it will be a very different story. And you see a Republican Party that's splintering right now. So if you have a Republican Party that's splintering and a Democrat Party that's now going to move towards the acceptance of the Democrat Socialist, and you have what would be considered a moderate Democrat Socialist, which is AOC. That's a real potential. We get back. What's important right now when you hear all these kind of things is to know where you stand, to know what your rights are. And this Know Your Rights Week, we want to make sure you understand the importance of not only the work we do here, but what you can and can't do. So when you get confronted with any issues, whether it's in your school, whether that's on the street corner, whatever it may be, online, that our team has got your back. So right now I'm going to ask you to donate aclj.org/act and give your gift. Or your gift will be doubled. It's Monday, Will. Got a little ring rust. Be right back.
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0: Welcome back to Seculo. Phone lines are open. Actually, a lot of them are open. Why don't you give me a call? Now, if you want to talk about AOC, I wonder why. 1-800-684-3110.
1: Well, and to that point, someone on YouTube said, who's watches, very, very supportive of the broadcast, says, a whole show on AOC is a waste. Move on. I disagree. I disagree because she is positioning herself to be the next president. I think you got to watch out for this. So if you disagree, though, give us a call, 1-800-684-3110.
0: Also, don't worry. We got other topics to cover. It's Know Your Rights Week, everybody. There's a special video that our team is about to put out. Can we find out when this video is dropping independently also outside of the broadcast? And because I want to make sure everyone who sees this is able to share it. We're trying to create some new content here that's shareable. It's easy for you to share with your friends. It's not super divisive, but it's much more, you know, entertaining. And I hope you like it. You know, it's something that Will hosts. But again, we wanted to make sure that you have something that you can take. It's not just our standard ACLJ, very traditional videos. This is something that will hopefully hook you and also hook your friends to help them understand the work that we do here in a very different way. Now, again, this is a bit different. This goes a little bit against the grain from what our typical content is, but I hope you really enjoy it, and I hope it's something you're inspired to share. When we get back from the video, I will tell you how you can share this video directly and what the plan is, our plan is coming out. But again, if you feel so inspired, it is Know Your Rights Week, and I would love for you to support the work of the ACLJ, because during this week, and of course throughout the month during our Impact Match, all donations are doubled. 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
1: Oh, that's the question? For those of you standing on a sidewalk with a Bible and a dream, question for you. Could you actually get arrested, cuffed, booked, mugshot, and everything just for sharing your faith on a public street? Sounds like a trick question, right? Well, people ask it all the time. And lucky for you, you have the ACLJ. Here's the deal. Public streets, sidewalks, parks in this country, those are what the law calls traditional public forums, which is a fancy way of saying it's yours. It's everybody's. You can stand there and talk. That's not a loophole. That's the First Amendment, plain as day. Congress shall make no law abridging the freedom of speech. No fine print, no asterisks. That's it. Now, Chicago, they didn't get the memo. The city starts arresting street preachers for sharing the gospel on a public sidewalk. That's a constitutional problem. So our lawyers at the ACLJ stepped in. They defend these guys, they win, and then, because once wasn't enough, files a full-on civil suit against the city so it doesn't happen to the next guy either. That's not just winning the case. That's making sure the case never gets filed again. So here's the question. Can I preach in a town I don't even live in? Yes. Absolutely yes. Nobody's checking your ID against your address. Public sidewalk in Cleveland, public sidewalk in your hometown, same rules, same rights every time. Now let's talk about merchandise. I mean, literature, handing out gospel tracts, passing out pamphlets. Some people hear handing things to strangers on the street and think, sounds like a hustle. It's not. And the Supreme Court agrees with us on this one. Here's the actual quote. Quote, one need not ponder the contents of a leaflet or pamphlet in order mechanically to take it out of someone's hand, but one must listen, comprehend, and translation. Handing someone a piece of paper isn't the same as asking them for money. Nobody has to read it. Nobody has to take it. They can toss it in the nearest trash can. No harm, no foul. And it's still 100% protected speech. You're not running a con. You're not running a con. You're running your mouth. Legally. Where can you do this? Sidewalks, streets, parks, obviously. Airports, bus stations, subway platforms. Courts have said yes to those too. Though I will be straight with you, local rules can still get in your business there. Don't just wing it and hope nobody stops you. Now here's where it gets interesting. Some cities still don't like this. They'll tell you the street is a non-public forum, like they just made up a legal category on the spot. That's exactly what happened in Frisbee versus Schultz. Some local bureaucrats tried to argue their residential streets shouldn't count. The Supreme Court shut that down fast. Quote, a public street does not lose its status as a traditional public forum simply because it runs through a residential neighborhood. All public streets are held in the public trust. Case closed. Nice try, though. Now, the court did say cities can put in place reasonable, content-neutral, time, place, and manner rules, meaning they can't single you out for saying Jesus' name, but they can have general rules that apply to everybody equally. So do your homework, check the local ordinances before you show up, and a little prep here goes a long way. One more thing, because I don't want you getting the wrong idea. This is all about public property. Step onto private property, the owner's the boss now. Some states give you a little extra room, and sometimes an owner will straight up invite you in because they're on your side, but don't assume it. Ask. Bottom line, you've got the rights. It's constitutionally protected. It's been to the Supreme Court and back, and the ACLJ has the receipts. But rights don't defend themselves. Know the law before you hit the street, and if some official tries to shut you down in any way, don't panic. Don't argue with the cop. Don't try to play attorney. Just go to aclj.org/help. Because when your constitutional rights are on the line, the ACLJ is there for you. Learn more at aclj.org/rights.
0: All right. Hope you enjoyed that special video. Will, how do you feel?
1: Feels pretty good.
0: Yeah, it's going to be out this afternoon on all our social media platforms and available to share directly just as its own independent video that you can then share with your friends. Again, I think it's important. Let me know what you think in the comments. Do you like this kind of content? Do we need to share this kind of, keep creating a lot of this? There's going to be a couple more that roll out this week, whether you like it or not. But y'all did a really good job because, look, I think it's important. We got to reach people in very different ways, and they have to understand. And sometimes you got to hook them with a little bit more of a entertainment value than some of our straight-laced news coverage here, Will.
1: Well, and once again, the entire point of a lot of the practice here at the ACLJ is to protect people's rights. And so much of that we have won over the years that you can equip individuals to know their rights, that they can go forward with this without having to every single time call the ACLJ. But if you do have a question, reach out, aclj.org/help. But hopefully these will reach a new audience, people that don't necessarily know about the ACLJ yet. And that's why I'm so happy that our video team created these and really spearheaded this initiative to try and see if we can get more people into the fold this way.
0: Yeah, that being said, we only got a minute left here in this first half hour. Again, that'll be available this afternoon for you to share on all platforms. Keep an eye out for that. And again, we have a second half hour coming up. Rick Grinnell's joining us. We got a few lines open for you right now. I want you to call in if you don't mind. 1-800-684-3110. It's Know Your Rights Week, as you saw from that video. And that doesn't happen. Look, including those videos. We got to have the best of the best to be able to produce content like that. Like, well, okay. To help with that, you got to donate. 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Scan that QR code you see on the screen today. It's an impact match. If you're curious what that I is, it's a match. You look at the logo.
1: Thought it was a candle.
0: I was told it was a match. Take a look at it. Look closer. Look closer. Then look a little over to the right. Scan that QR code. 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So again, go to aclj.org. We'll be back. Second half hour coming up in less than a minute.
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starting a new series on the book of Ephesians, and it really is about what it means to be church. Ephesians teaches us about who Christ is and then who we are in Christ Jesus. In fact, the phrase you're going to find more than any other phrase in this book is in Christ, in Him, through Christ. And so it is this identity of what it means to know Christ and to have a life that is literally lived by His grace and by His power. And it's about His people, those that know Him and love Him. And Ephesians is split into two halves. There's one half that talks about just this heavenly perspective of who we are as God's people. And then this earthly perspective of how do we live that out? And how do we serve Him in the context we are? So open up your Bibles to Ephesians chapter 1. It will help you. Today I want to do bookends. I want to look at the beginning and the end and give you a taste of what's coming with this golden thread of grace that we see woven throughout this book of Ephesians. So Ephesians chapter 1, reading the first two verses, and then I'm going to look in chapter 6. Paul, an apostle of Christ Jesus by the will of God, to the saints in Ephesus, the faithful in Christ Jesus. Grace and peace to you. Can we say that together? Grace and peace. Okay, try one more time. Grace and peace to you. So you want to receive that from the Lord, all right? So you can receive grace and peace, but then we also want to receive that in order to give that. And we say grace and peace to you. Okay, let's try it together. Grace and peace to you from God our Father and the Lord Jesus Christ. This grace and peace does not come from the situations around us. It doesn't come from here on earth. It doesn't come from the news. It comes from God our Father and the Lord Jesus Christ. So the wonderful thing about the grace and peace of God is it never, ever runs out. And it is not limited by the circumstances that we have around us. And today, if there's any one thing I want us to capture, it is how precious and how valuable we are as a church to God. We do these studies called Gateway, and it's a year-long program where we're studying different theological things in Scripture and what we believe. And one of them was on the church. And the 20 students all put in papers on the church, and that was the worst paper of all the papers. But it's indicative that we have a very low understanding of the value and the importance of the church in the mind and the heart of God. And today I want to lift that up, okay? And I want to lift that up a little higher because it's who we are and what it means to be the people of God and the church of God. So I'm going to start off with a little video. And this is from the Olympics. This is the Fiji rugby team. And I hope it will inspire you as they were up against the black.

0: going to play their gold medal game in rugby. I mean, they have trained for years. They're going against the best in the world, the New Zealand Black. Any of you know about rugby, they're the best. And what do? They go to the middle of the field and they sing a worship song. You know what they're singing? "We will overcome by the blood of the Lamb and His word." That's a church. You see, a church is not what happens just inside this building. A church is wherever the people of God are together, they bring the power and the presence of Jesus with them. And so today we're going to look at what it means to be church and to bring the power of Jesus, whether you're in the Olympics, whether you're going to university, whether you're just moving and you're making new beginnings in your life right now, regardless of your age or your background or the situations or the struggles you have, that there is grace and peace available in Jesus Christ that brings the life and the power of Jesus in the midst of where we are. So if you're following on your sermon notes, I want to look at these bookends of the church, and they're bookends of grace. You see them at the very beginning of Ephesians 1. Remember our line? Grace and peace to you through God our Father and the Lord Jesus Christ. If you look at chapter 6, at the end of Ephesians, you see the same emphasis on peace and grace. Tychicus is the dear brother who actually helped Paul when he was in prison, and Paul sends him to him to bring encouragement, sends him to the church in Ephesus to bring encouragement. Then in verse 23, "Peace to the brothers and love with faith from God the Father and the Lord Jesus Christ. Grace to all who love our Lord Jesus Christ with an undying love." There's grace when God introduces himself. There's grace at the end because there's grace woven all the way through the life of the church. Some people have said that the church is the only organization that exists to serve and bless those outside of themselves. That's grace. Grace is where we give what we do not deserve. We receive what we have not earned of the kindness and the love of God. Mercy is when we don't get the bad stuff that we deserve. We don't get the judgment. Grace is when God lavishes and pours out his kindness, even though we have been his enemy, even though we have not loved him, even though we have not deserved it. Grace and peace to you from God our Father and the Lord Jesus Christ. It's wonderful that this is how we are introduced to Jesus. This is how the Lord chooses, because it's his character and his will. You'll see these two themes interwoven, the will and the purpose of God with the grace and the peace of God. So in verse 1, Paul, an apostle of Christ Jesus, by the will of God. This calling out of Paul and then of his saints in faith in Jesus is in order that the grace of God may be poured into each one of us. So we see these themes in chapter 1, verse 2. We see grace in verse 6. Again, we see to the praise of his glorious grace. We're going to deal with that next week. Glorious passage. You see it continuing on and on in verse 7. The forgiveness of sins in accordance with the riches of God's grace. So this grace is woven all the way through. That's how you're introduced to Jesus. Now, that's not how the world introduces itself. I mean, I've been grieving over Afghanistan. Those of you that have served in different places in the world, in the military and in the mission field, you realize the amazing hardship that Christians are facing right now. And just grieving for the church in Afghanistan and what is happening there. And we're grieving over China and the genocide that we're seeing. And we grieve over Iran and what is happening there politically. We grieve in our own country as we face all kinds of new issues and trials. Where there is hardship, where there is evil, where there's difficulty, God introduces himself and steps in with grace and peace. That's how he comes. Because we need to bring grace and peace into the situations we're facing. And you need to take grace and peace with you, those of you going to university. But that's available in the Lord. That's how he introduces himself to us. It's also the means of our salvation. So the beginning introduction that God gives to us is of grace and peace, but then the way we come to Christ, the way we are saved, is by grace. You see this in chapter 2, verse 5, "For by grace you have been saved." And then again in verse 8, "For by grace you have been saved. We receive it as we believe in Jesus. It's through faith." It says, not your own doing. It's from God. So grace is from beginning to end, from the introduction of Jesus through. That's how we're saved. If you were watching the Olympics, I was watching the skeet shooting. That's where they fly off two clay pigeons and the guy shoots them. Well, the three-time gold medalist, his name's Hancock, he explained that he, when he first met his wife, he thought he was a Christian. He said he was a Christian. But he said he knew in his heart he really wasn't, because he didn't know Jesus. And you can be in church but not know Christ. You all know that. But if you know Christ, there will be in your heart a transformation where the Spirit of God longs for you to be together with his people. And Hancock, he said it was through the testimony of his wife and living with her that he realized he really didn't know the living Jesus, but that Christ came and transformed his life and made him a new person. It's by grace. Salvation is available to any one of us. It's not because you've made, you know, you've crossed some line and you're now good enough to then show up in church and be here and worship. No. It is because Jesus has poured out his blood for you, and we overcome by the blood of the Lamb that he shed on the cross that covers our sin. And it's his undying love that saves us. And we receive it. And we say, thank you, Lord, forgive me. Lord, you come and make me new. That's how we're saved. And it's all by grace. Not only that, it continues in terms of when we ask Christ, the grace of God continues working in our life. And Pastor Kendall and our adult Sunday school class have been doing SHAPE, where it does spiritual gifts and our heart, our abilities, our personality, our experiences, how God works in all of them by his grace to honor Jesus so that we can serve him. But the first one, spiritual gifts, we see in chapter 4, verse 7 of Ephesians, where it says that out of God's grace, he has given gifts to each believer in Christ. And he gives to us graciously. That is a supernatural gift that God has given you in order to build up the church and to bless other people. So you receive grace, you're saved by grace, but now it's that grace that God uses for you to give grace and peace to other people. Can we try our verse? Grace and peace to you. And I don't know who the you in your life is that you're praying that God will pour grace and peace to them. But God has given you grace and peace so that now through you and the unique way he's made you, that grace and peace can multiply and touch someone else. And so we see this God's personal gift of grace, not only for salvation, but in enabling us to serve. But then there's a fourth one in these bookends of grace. We see the last passage in Ephesians chapter 6, where the last line of the story is with this guy, most of us don't know much about, Tychicus. And he, in chapter 6, verse 21, he's called a loved brother and a faithful servant in the Lord. If you can choose any descriptive words to honor a Christian, these would be them. One, that they're loved, they're faithful, and they're a servant. And Tychicus was the one who, when Paul was in prison, he would minister to his needs. And he would take him food and he'd bind up his wounds. And when he was in house arrest in Rome, he was the one looking after him and make sure he was there. He's the one who took the letter of Ephesians to the church in Ephesus, which is in modern day Turkey. And this man is honored, and he is sent in terms of encouraging the church. The last line that he gives is the same as the first. Grace to all who love our Lord Jesus Christ with an undying love. Tychicus became the bishop of Chalcedon. And like most of the names you know in the Bible, they were martyred for their faith. They died for their faith. And that even in the midst of death and struggle and hardship, his faith was undying. And that there is enough grace from the Lord, not only to save Tychicus, not only to use him to minister to the church, but to take him to the very end, even to be a martyr for Jesus Christ, to die. There's a lot of troubles in the early church in that day. There's a lot of troubles in the church today. There's a lot of troubles in our world today. But there is enough grace to keep your love for Jesus undying. What that means is that it won't be corrupted. It won't reduce. It will grow. I love the verse in Romans chapter 5, I think it's verse 20, where it says where sin abounds. Okay, you're going to see lots of sin around us. See lots of evil stuff rise up. But where sin abounds, it says grace, what does it do? Super abounds. Can we say super? Super abounds. So where there's a little bit of sin, how much more? You get more grace. When there's more sin, then you get more grace. And then you get more grace and more. So some of us, I really struggled the last couple of weeks because I have been really grieving over what I'm seeing and that we've turned a point. It's almost a tipping point in our culture now where I don't think we will return back to the freedoms as we've known them. And there's just too much in big tech and big government and with mandates. I mean, having lived in communist places, all of the stuff is happening. And the tipping point's there. But regardless, and I was just feeling buried. Hadn't felt that way since the wars. And I thought, Lord, but we're great where there's sin. What do we know about grace? There's more. It superabounds. And even if there's more sin and things get harder, what do we know about God's grace? It's going to superabound. There is always more grace available in Jesus from beginning to end than there is trouble or sin in the world. And that is the good news that we have in Jesus Christ. And that is who we are as a church. That's not what we speak. That's what we live. We live the grace of Jesus. So these are the bookends, and we're going to be discovering these in the next few months and the book of Ephesians. Want to look at the other component and give you six quick summaries of the six chapters in Ephesians, just little quick touches on the glory of the church. Remember I said I wanted to lift up our understanding of the importance of the church. And we see six different pictures in Ephesians. And this is who you are if you know Jesus. This is who we are together in the heart and the mind of God. And so the first is Ephesians chapter 3, verse 21. So if you're going to memorize any part of Ephesians, I would do the prayer at the end of chapter 3. And it climaxes with this verse 20 and 21. Now unto him who is able to do far more exceeding abundantly between all, above all we can even ask, or above all that we can imagine, by the power at work within us. Who's the us? The church. To him be glory, and this will blow you away, in the church and in Christ Jesus to all generations forever and ever. Amen. That's a mouthful. But see that there is glory that goes to Christ Jesus, but there's glory in the church, and those are interwoven. And so when we look at the glory of the church, we see it in these six quick snapshots. The first is you see that Christ's chosen saints. Christ has called us chosen saints. You see it in verse 1 to the saints in Ephesus, faithful in Christ Jesus. Notice in Christ Jesus, that phrase you're going to see it over and over. In him, in Christ, through him. It's in Christ because it's his grace. It's his doing, and he has chosen us, literally called us out from the world to belong to him. And saints mean that we are holy, we are set apart for him to be like him. He also calls us his body in this. In chapter 1, verse 22, it says, God placed all things under the feet of Christ. This is this other glorious prayer. And appointed him to be the head over everything for the church, which is his body. And in scripture, our bodies are very important. You see this in the Old Testament with what we do with our bodies. You wash your bodies. They had food laws in terms of part of their worship. And we see this, our obedience to God in our bodies is constantly a theme in scripture. In Romans 12:1, I urge you therefore, brethren, by the mercies of God, present your bodies. It's what we do when we come forward. That's what you do when you come to worship. You're presenting your body to God as a living sacrifice, holy and acceptable to Him. And this is your service to Christ. And it says, don't be conformed to the world with your body, but be transformed in how you think. So your body is kept separate. This is one of the dynamics that many Christians are struggling with the whole mandating of the vaccines, is that our bodies are an integral part of how we worship and what we worship. And regardless of your approach on vaccines, one of the problems many Christians have is that the vaccines were developed using fetal tissue. And so aborted children were used in the testing and in the development of the vaccines. And so ethically, people struggle with how do you do that? And some of the vaccines actually inject fetal DNA in with them. And so these are issues that we struggle with as Christians. But however we sort these through, we want to sort them through with hearts of grace, with minds of grace, with an interaction of grace, okay? With the grace available to cover us and superabound. But as Christ's body, He exalts us and He views us with the same love as for His own body that went on the cross. Second thing, if you think that the church is held in low esteem by God, please think differently, because it talks about the church being Christ's temple of holiness. And that's in chapter 2, verse 21. And in Him, the whole building is joined together, rises to become a holy temple in the Lord. So in a body, when we come to worship, the hand and the foot, we all come together and we form the body as we worship the Lord. The other illustration is we're like a piece of a 2x4 over here, or a stone or a brick, and we all come together and we form a living temple. And we know that the church is not this building or our campus or anything else, but that the life of Christ comes and fills the buildings, in the same way that the Spirit of Jesus has to come and fill these bodies that we have here. And so we become a living temple of God. The third one is that we are Christ's light to the world. Now, not just to the world, you may want to write in to the heavenly realms. In chapter 3, verse 6, the church is described as the one who reveals the mystery of this amazing grace of God. And that all of the demonic forces trying to kill and stop the church and snuff out that light, that the very presence of the church is that light demonstrating the grace of God, not only here in the world, but also to the demonic powers in heaven. You'll see that in chapter 3, verse 6 through to 10. So there was in the Olympics, one of the ladies who was a swimmer from South Africa, Tatiana, she had on her swim cap, "Glory to God Alone." Great big letters, really fun. And Tatiana, she swam and she broke the world record and she got the gold. But this whole thing of her desire, even in the midst of her moment, was to give glory to God alone. And that's really the role of the church, is whatever kudos we get, whatever good thing we may happen to do or not, it is always pointing to the glory of God alone. And it points it to all, in heaven and on earth, that we exist by the grace of God for the glory of God. And then we see in chapter 4, Christ's new people of righteousness. And here we see in verse 22 and verse 23 that the grace of God produces the glory of God as God's people serve. And that every day there is new grace for us to put off the old and to put on the new. So every day you can start fresh, regardless of what you face tomorrow morning, regardless of when you go to bed tonight, there is new grace available for you instantaneously to stop. And thank you, Teresa, for your testimony. To cut off that which is moving you away from the Lord, and to put on in power that which will bring the blessing of Jesus. So there is this this Christ's new people of righteousness, where we stand and we are made new in our attitudes and in our minds. The fifth one is the biggest one for me, of the highest calling that Christ can do of complement of the church. He not only calls us his body and his temple, he calls us his bride. His bride. And there's a few more intimate terms you can imagine where literally he is one with the church. And in Ephesians chapter 5, we're going to be talking about our relationships, our family relationships, our marriage relationships. But he talks about roles of wives and husbands and how we serve and love each other. But he says all this is really pointing to the church. Because it's about the church and how important the church is to Christ. And if you think that you're not important, Christ has called you his bride. You know, the vows we make, you know, to love and to cherish. That Christ, they come out of the heart of Christ for you and me together as his people.
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0: Face to Face with Pastor Jonathan Steeper is sponsored by Kalihi Union Church. 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
10: 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That's 855-577-2255. We're so glad you're here to listen. Today's program is part one of Pastor Allen's message called Dangerous Faith, Opposition, Not Defeat. 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
11: We've been working through a series under the general title of Dangerous Faith. And it's really a whole idea that I learned through my friendship with Brad Arnold. I've shared a bit of that story with you more than once, but I did a podcast with Brad about 18 months ago. We reposted it a week ago, and I listened to his story, and I got to know him over the weeks and the months that followed. And, you know, in many respects, he was a lead singer for Three Doors Down, a rock band. Big platform, lots of people, a lot of influence, enormous crowds of people. Wrote a song when he's 15 in a math class in high school that ended up selling millions and millions of copies. Unlikely journey for a young man from a small town in Mississippi. But he also kind of came to the end of himself and had to come back to the faith that he had known as a young person and how God restored his life. And I listened as he would tell enormous crowds of people that had gathered for a rock concert how Jesus had changed his life. And to do that, he had to be honest about some of the challenges he'd had. And with a quiet, gentle spirit, he displayed a remarkable strength. And I listened to him tell thousands and thousands of people about the goodness of God and how he would change a life. And Brad was given a very grave diagnosis and went to heaven a bit ago. And I was invited to be a part of his memorial service. And in the margins of my notes, sitting in a little church in Mississippi, I wrote out in the corner, "Dangerous faith. Dangerous to principalities and powers and spiritual forces of darkness." Not angry, not belligerent, not even loud. There was a gentle strength in Brad. And I thought about it for weeks and weeks before I said anything to anybody else about it, but it made such an impact in my life. So we spent several sessions talking about a dangerous faith. I want to have that. I want you to have that. I think the alternative to a dangerous faith is a non-threatening faith, and I don't believe faith in Jesus is intended to be non-threatening. I think it threatens darkness. I think it threatens strongholds of sin. I think faith in Jesus threatens ungodliness. I think we've been coached to something that isn't particularly biblical. On multiple occasions, Jesus would be in a public setting, sometimes in a very religious setting. In Mark chapter 1, he's in a synagogue in Capernaum. And there's a man present in the synagogue on the Sabbath for worship, a part of the community, and he is demonized. He's tormented by an unclean spirit. And the spirit speaks through the man and says to Jesus, "I know who you are. Have you come here to torment us?" Threatening faith. Jesus' very presence made unclean spirits uncomfortable. I believe your presence should make unclean spirits uncomfortable. Not weird. Being weird doesn't make you spiritual. We've had that conversation several times. Don't confuse the two. You get to know the Lord. So in this session, I want to talk about opposition, because there's going to be opposition to your faith. Some of us have lived to try to avoid

0: and even to the point of death. And Peter tells us what he did for us in that 24th verse. He bore our sins in his body. The fancy word for that is he was substitutionary, easy for me to say. He was our substitute. He took the punishment for my godlessness and yours. He took the punishment for my sin. But that doesn't mean you and I aren't asked to do that. We will endure hardship and bear suffering sometimes on the behalf of another person. But we won't bear the punishment for their sin. Only Jesus can do that. There's another part of Jesus' suffering, and Peter described it for us as well. He's our example, not our substitute. It's exemplary suffering, where he models a suffering that you and I are expected to be willing to engage in. So that Jesus bore our punishment. He took suffering on our behalf, but it didn't eliminate all of the suffering in our journey under the sun. Look back at verse 21. To this you were called, Christ suffered for you, leaving you an example. See, if it was legal, legitimate, I'd wipe that out of my Bible. I'd just hit delete. I mean, that'd be better if it weren't there. I'd rather, he said, he's set me as an example to eat all the ice cream you want and it won't make you fat.
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2: 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You may be familiar with it. It's also the title for our new devotional and prayer book. 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But God's Word and the Spirit of God will give us the courage to face every challenge with the assurance that we can be triumphant in Christ.
1: 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Now, let's get back to Pastor Allen with his message called Dangerous Faith, Opposition, Not Defeat. 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
0: Look in Luke 22. Jesus said to them, I have eagerly desired to eat this Passover with you before I suffer. He didn't go to the cross because he had to. He had options. He could have outsmarted Pilate. He could have escaped the Sanhedrin. He submitted himself in obedience to God. I believe there's an example in that for us, that in obedience to God, sometimes he will ask us to stand in difficult places. So I think we have a hard time with that. I think we wrestle with that. Well, God wouldn't ask me to do something I didn't want to do. Oh, really? Have you read that book? We call it the Bible. Well, I mean, God wouldn't send me someplace where there was going to be challenges, difficulty, or physical. So, oh, really? Which part of the book have you read? Well, God would never ask me to say something that would cause people to feel awkward. Huh. You mean like when Jesus said you're a bunch of blind guides and hypocrites? Whitewashed tombs that you search the world over to find the disciple, and then you make him twice the child of hell that you are? You mean complimentary phrases like that? I don't think we look for those opportunities. I don't think we embrace them with glee. I don't think we relish them. But there are times the truth is important. In Philippians chapter 3, Paul presents both of these aspects of suffering, what Christ has done for us and then what we're asked to do along with him. I want to know Christ and the power of his resurrection. We can get a pretty hearty amen around that. Typically, we all want to know the power of God. How we live more powerful, Christ-like lives. Powerful over sin, power over sickness and disease, power over discouragement or depression or whatever it may be. Yes, I'm for that. I want to know Christ and the power of his resurrection and the fellowship of sharing in his sufferings. Not so much becoming like him in his death. Not to be martyred, but in Jesus' death, he was fully yielded to God's will for himself. I think that would be our goal. To be fully yielded to the will of God. If it isn't your goal, you should be honest enough with yourself to start to reconcile that conversation. Some of the most transformational points in my life are when I've gotten that kind of honest with God. They haven't always been, I wasn't conscious that they were going to be transformational times. I remember saying to God, you know, I know I'm supposed to read the Bible, but I've read better books. I didn't say it in public. I said it in private. I try to read your Bible. I'll get up and I'll read your Bible and I'll go to sleep. You know, if I pick up another book and I start to read it, and I just keep going to sleep, I'm going to put the book down. But I had to get more honest. I was reading my Bible out of a sense of obligation. So I was getting up early in the morning and reading my Bible. I really wasn't awake yet. And I'd nod off or I'd read the same paragraph 3 or 4 times. I wouldn't know what it meant. And as I really tried to be honest with the Lord about it, I thought, well, I'm going to take the most fruitful time in my day, the most alert time, the most productive time, and I'm going to give that time to you. And it changed. It didn't happen in a day or a week, but somewhere along the way it became, I like to read, I like books, but it became the most fascinating book I've ever read. It's changed my life. I've read it a few times. I'm still learning. I still think, how can that be there? I've read this before, and I didn't know that was there. Be honest with the Lord. You see, if your intent is not to really let God's will be most prevalent in your life, stop the charade. Stop telling me you recited some prayer, but you have no intention of God's will being first in your life. We got to reconcile that. You don't need to reconcile it with me, but at least be honest enough with yourself to begin to say, God, I'm not even sure I know what that looks like, but I'd like to know. I have found that when I come to those places, God is phenomenally gracious to me. Acts 5:41, the apostles left the Sanhedrin. Acts 5, Jesus has gone back to heaven in Acts chapter 1. So this is post-resurrection, post-ascension. Jesus is gone. They've got the mission. They're on their own with the help of the Holy Spirit. The apostles leave the Sanhedrin. That's the group that orchestrated Jesus' execution. Rejoicing because they had been counted worthy of suffering disgrace for the name. They've been arrested a couple of times now, and this time they were physically beaten. So they're physically, they've taken suffering in their body, and they leave the Sanhedrin not complaining, not weeping, not grumbling, not saying we knew this was a sham. They're rejoicing that they were worthy to suffer. That challenges me because I don't always rejoice. God, this isn't right. I don't like this. I'm working on it. They left rejoicing. Jesus bore our punishment. He took suffering on our behalf. But it's equally true that there are some things he modeled. That there's times we will be asked to endure and to overcome. So if you'll allow me, what I'm going to suggest is we want to be submitted to the will of God, but it doesn't mean we're passive in our journey through time. Look in Acts chapter 4 and verse 18. The same Sanhedrin, they've called in Peter and John, and this is they called them in again and commanded them. These people that orchestrated Jesus' death, they've got some influence. They commanded them not to speak or teach at all in the name of Jesus. You're going to shut this up or we'll shut you down. We all understand this. Cancel culture didn't start in the 21st century. Threats in the public square when you're not cooperating with conventional wisdom or whatever the ideas that are fashionable or chic are, when you stand against those, it's not new in the 21st century, folks. What's a bit new, what's a bit different, is coaching Christians to be non-threatening. That we should be silent, that we should withdraw from the discussion, that we should be tolerant of wickedness and ungodliness and sin, and we should just nod quietly. I don't believe that's love. I don't believe that's real compassion. I think compassion helps people through difficult places. it doesn't continue to agree with them on a path that leads to destruction. Again, it's not about anger or belligerence, and it's certainly not about violence. It's about truth. They commanded him not to speak or teach in the name of Jesus, but Peter and John replied, "Well, you judge for yourselves whether it's right in God's sight to obey you rather than God. For we can't help speaking about what we have seen and heard." Just a good old living Bible. They said, "You understand this debate." They said, "Whether we'll obey God or obey you. But given that choice, we're not going to be quiet." It seems disrespectful in that context. I don't believe it. If you read the larger narrative and you follow it through the unfolding in those opening chapters of Acts, I don't believe it's presented that way, because what they're pointed at is helping people who are struggling with physical challenges and emotional challenges. They're pointed at people, but it puts them on a course of conflict with power brokers who have agendas they're defending and positions they're defending. And what they're very determined to do is invite people into the presence of God and the transforming power of God. And we have to keep that as our primary objective. We're here to help people. Amen. And capitulating to darkness and capitulating to ungodliness and yielding to wickedness is not helping people. It's self-preservation. But I think for far too long, we've been oriented towards self-preservation. And we think, well, we'll succeed enough or achieve enough or accumulate enough or become enough, and then we will become more bold in our faith. I don't think so. I don't find that to be the case typically, because if we diminish the Lord and we hide those relationships and we diminish those allegiances, I find no matter what comes to us, then we don't have the courage that we need. Children are the best example. If you introduce them to prayer, if we teach the kids in the early elementary area how to pray for one another, they'll pray for one another, and then they'll pray for everybody they can find. They'll pray for their friends. They'll pray for their classmates. They'll pray for anybody. One of the dads in the church told me that he developed the habit. We give away from time to time little tins of anointing oil, and one of his assignments was to take the boys to school in the morning. And he said when he would do it, he'd reach over his arm over the back seat and he would anoint him with oil and say a sentence prayer for him. He said one morning he dropped him off at school and he was about to pull away from the curb and he heard a knocking on the window, and he said it was his oldest son. And he said, "Dad, you didn't pray for me today." Oh. Kids are so much more receptive to that. Teach the children. Let it become so normal that when they meet some knucklehead that says they don't believe in prayer, they're going, "Oh, bother." They don't have to argue. They know it's true. You don't have to defend truth. You just have to be willing to share it. Amen. Submitted to God, but not passive in our world. I don't find the disciples were passive. Jesus wasn't passive. They wouldn't have put him on a cross if he was passive. If he'd have been passive, he'd have never gone back to Jerusalem. He would have never stepped back onto the Temple Mount and begun to teach the people again. He could have avoided all of that, and he chose an avoidance. I don't know who coached us that avoidance was godly, but I don't agree. Ephesians 6:10 talks to us about being strong in the Lord and in his mighty power. Put on the full armor of God that you can take your stand against the devil's schemes. If you don't read the whole thing, you'll think it's a Second Amendment advertisement. You're going to armor up. You'll be signing up for classes. But you need the next verse. Our struggle isn't against flesh and blood. This isn't about people. It really isn't a people struggle. It's against rulers and authorities and the powers of this dark world. That's not a political statement. It's talking about a hierarchy of spiritual forces. Satan was a part of the kingdom of God. He was one of the archangels. Because of his rebellion and a third of the angels that he managed to convince to join him, he lost his place in heaven, and he's created an imitation of the structure of the kingdom of God for the kingdom of darkness. And the Apostle Paul is writing to a church at Ephesus who'd had a front row seat for these spiritual forces on display when Paul was amongst them in Ephesus. So he's writing them a reminder that our struggle isn't with flesh and blood, but against these spiritual forces of wickedness, of evil in the heavenly realms.
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14: From the Monlama Media News Center, I'm Chaz Ontai. Hawaii's governor race is pitting Democrat Josh Green against Republican Gary Cordery. Both candidates won their respective party nominations by wide margins on Saturday. Kauai Mayor Derek Hawakami is joining Green's ticket after winning the Democratic Lieutenant Governor primary. Daniel Anthony is joining Cordery's ticket after winning the Republican Lieutenant Governor contest. Both tickets will face off in a November 3rd general election. Meanwhile, Hawaii's congressional races are pitting Ed Case against Adriel Lam and Jill Tokuda against Brenton Awa. Case defeated State Senator Jared Kyoho Kalole in the Democratic primary for the 1st District. Tokuda easily won the Democratic nomination for the 2nd District. Republicans Lam and Awa ran unopposed for their respective nominations. 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Partly sunny with some showers today. Highs in the upper 80s.
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16: Well, you'll never find a book that has more pointed principles about living a pure life than the book of Proverbs. Throughout the whole book, are illustrations, mini stories, things that you should take to heart when you read this book. In fact, one of the ways to study the book of Proverbs is get a notebook and put the topic at the top of the page. And every time you find a proverb on that subject, just write it in underneath the topic. And little by little, you'll convey to yourself the power of this book as all of the principles about individual subjects come together. That's kind of what I did when I prepared these messages and came up with these subjects. And I tell you, friends, there's so much in the book of Proverbs about living a pure life and the dangers and what happens when you don't. Tremendous reading for our culture today. Don't forget, during this month, we have a wonderful resource. It is a book about Israel. And even today, as I awoke, saw some crazy stuff being said about Israel from people here in America who've lost their minds about this nation and have become as anti-Semitic as some of the things surrounding the Holocaust. 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We've put it in a book, 100-plus pages, a beautiful gift book, and it's called God's Heart for Israel and Why It Should Have a Place in Your Heart, Too. And it's our resource for the month of August. When you send a gift of any size to Turning Point this month, we'll send this book to you if you ask for it, and it will be yours to read. And you'll be happy to have it because it will help you answer the questions that are being asked all over the country today. 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
17: Walter Trobisch was writing on sexual purity and God's forgiveness, and he made a statement in one of his articles that just jumped off the page to me. The statement was that God's wonderful forgiveness is so wonderful that God can make done things undone. And I looked at that and I thought, that's not true. That's not true. I never wrote a letter to anybody who wrote an article in a magazine before in my life, but I wrote him a letter. I said, I read your article and it is wonderful except for one statement. God cannot make done things undone. How many of you know that? I was at that time counseling with a young lady who was in trouble because of immorality. She was carrying a child that she should not have been carrying. She had no husband. She had been immoral. And she was brokenhearted, and she asked God to forgive her, and God did forgive her, no question about it, but the baby was born. You can't make done things undone. So there is a price, spiritually. But I don't want to talk about the spiritual price. I want to get down to the practical issues that affect this in our churches and in our homes, because Solomon looks at us as almost as if he's taking an x-ray picture of this particular time in history. And he tells us what happens when we do not follow God's clear direction about moral purity. First of all, we suffer personally. Proverbs 5:9 says, "Lest you give your honor to others and your years to the cruel one." One commentator I read said the word cruel one means blackmailer. Lest you give your honor to others and allow yourself to be blackmailed. You pay a price emotionally. Proverbs 5:11-14 says that this kind of activity fills your life with remorse and regret. and you mourn at last when your flesh and your body are consumed, and you say, how I have hated instruction, and my heart despised correction. I have not obeyed the voice of my teachers, nor inclined my ear to those who instructed me. I was on the verge of total ruin in the midst of the assembly of the congregation. Notice, hated instruction, despised correction, obeyed not the voice of his teachers, inclined not his ear to those who instructed him. Here's a person who looks back on his life and realized that he had been forewarned and he had ignored the warning and had walked headlong into the whole situation in spite of that. I cannot tell you how many times people have come to talk to me over the years of my ministry about relationships that they knew were wrong, that they knew were in violation of the Word of God. And as we have talked, I have explained to them what God's Word said. And they have said, we're going to do this anyway and ask God to forgive us. That's tempting God with presumptuous sin. That's saying, I can do whatever I want, and then I can just pray a prayer and God will make it all better. My friend, that is so presumptuous, and it helps you to understand how little you know both about the grace of God and the judgment of God. And then here's one that everyone who's been through a situation in life can certainly talk about, and that is how this deals with you financially. Proverbs 5:10, and notice what it says, lest aliens be filled with your wealth and your labors go to the house of a foreigner. Isn't that something? You watch people go through a divorce and see how they have to settle their business. Or here's another proverb, 6:26, for by means of a harlot, a man is reduced to a crust of bread. I know guys who work every day, and about 80% of their work goes toward alimony and settlement accounts and attorney's fees because they couldn't stay at home and do what God tells them to do. So they work every day and they're reduced to a crust of bread. It touches you professionally. It says here, verses 18 and 19, for her house leads down to death and her paths to the dead. Now watch this. None who go to her return, nor do they regain the paths of life. A very interesting concept. Yes, God can forgive it, and yes, He will, and I want to make sure before we're finished, anyone caught up in the trap like we're talking about knows that God will forgive you and He'll wash it clean. He'll give you a clean heart, but there is a price to pay. There are consequences. There's scar tissue that develops over the issues that happen. And it's usually true that when someone falls, this is especially true when it's someone in spiritual leadership, they may be forgiven and they may be restored, but they're never restored to the same level of influence that they had before it all happened. They can't recover the lost momentum in their life and regain the paths that once they walked. Then it touches you socially. Notice verses 29 through 35 of the sixth chapter say, so is he who goes to his neighbor's wife. Whoever touches her shall not be innocent. People do not despise a thief if he steals to satisfy himself when he's starving. Yet when he is found, he must restore sevenfold. He may have to give up all the substance of his house. Whoever commits adultery with a woman lacks understanding. That means he's ignorant. He who does so destroys his own soul. Wounds and dishonor he will get, and his reproach will not be wiped away. For jealousy is a husband's fury. Therefore, he will not spare in the day of vengeance. He will accept no recompense, nor will he be appeased, though you give him many gifts. Every time I turn around, somebody's saying, well, if it's just me, and it's just her, and it's all right with me, and it's all right with her, how does that affect anybody else? How many of you know that for every me and every her, there's four or five other people involved at each end? There's no such thing as just me and her. We all as men ought to pray, Almighty God, preserve me from ever having to go in and sit down with my children and explain to them why their mother and I are not going to be together anymore, or why I have violated the covenant of marriage. There's always people hurt. It hurts you professionally, it hurts you socially, and there's a terrible, terrible penalty to be paid. You say, Pastor Jeremiah, this is not a happy message. I know. But it is a message that comes out of the Word of God. And you know, there are all these passages in the book of Proverbs strung together about wisdom. And if one person hears this warning and walks away from an affair that's about to happen, or gets out of an involvement that they've started to get into because they realize that God has sent them this love letter to warn them against the penalty, it will be worth all of the tension I feel in this room right now. Well, that's the problem. Let's talk about how we keep this from happening, all right? I want to get away from the problem. Let's go to the solution. Once again, the book of Proverbs gives us some encouragement. How do I keep this kind of thing from happening in my life? And I speak as a person who is taking this counsel along with you, because I'm no better than anyone else. I stand on this platform so you can see me, but not because I'm above you. I'm just one of you. I'm a fellow struggler, a fellow human being with all of the same potential to do something terrible if I don't walk with God. But listen to the Proverbs. First of all, respond to the counsel of God's Word. Here in this passage that we have read, and in all these passages, there is this plea on the part of the Father to the Son. Notice chapter 5, verses 1 and 2. My Son, pay attention to my wisdom. Lend your ear to my understanding, that you may preserve discretion and your lips may keep knowledge. Notice in this chapter, it talks about paying attention to what you hear. Some of you who are younger say, oh, they don't know what it's like to live in this culture. This is all puritanical. This is all fantasy on their part that people live pure lives. It is not so. There are people who live according to the Word of God and find the joy of a pure and moral lifestyle. Proverbs 7, the beginning says this, my son, keep my words and treasure my commandments within you. Keep my commands and live, and my law as the apple of your eye. Bind them on your fingers, write them on the tablet of your heart. Say to wisdom, you're my sister, and call understanding your nearest kin, that they may keep you from the immoral woman and from the seductress who flatters with her words. What does that say? That the Word of God is the preventative. The Word of God will help you. You need to have the Word of God flowing through your life, memorizing Scripture, hearing God's Word, reading books, reading the Word of God over and over again. Let the Word of God renew your mind and fill your heart with God's truth. Psalm 119, verse 11 says, your Word have I hidden in my heart. Why? That I might not sin against you. And Psalm 119, verse 9 says, how can a young man cleanse his way? Listen, by taking heed according to your word. That's it. Let the Word of God be your constant companion. Can't get enough of the Word of God on Sunday for this to happen, I promise you. Can't get it by listening to Turning Point Radio or watching Turning Point Television. You got to get in the book yourself. Let the Word of God come through your spirit. Secondly, reject an arrogant attitude. Notice verse 26 of chapter 7. Says, for she has cast down many wounded. Now watch this. And all who were slain by her were strong men. How many of you know that there's no such person who is totally impervious to this kind of an attack or this kind of an involvement? The first thing we need to do, men, is exercise this knowledge, and women too, that any one of us, no matter what our background, no matter what our circumstances, capable of doing something to hurt God and hurt the ones that love us, hurt our testimony, and hurt our families. We're capable of it. The Bible says that we're not ever to allow pride to get into our lives, because pride goes before destruction and a haughty spirit before a fall. 1 Corinthians 10:12 says, therefore, let him who thinks he stands take heed lest he fall. A man had a date, and he took his date for a picnic, and they stopped. This is a true story. They stopped at Kentucky Fried Chicken and bought two boxes of chicken to go on their little picnic. And when they got to the park, he opened up his box of chicken, and instead of chicken, in the box was apparently that day's receipts, over $800. His date said, what are you going to do with this? He said, well, we'll take it back. Absolutely. So he went back to Kentucky Fried, and he took the box and he gave it to the proprietor. And the proprietor was overwhelmed, as you can well imagine. In our culture today, that kind of thing doesn't happen very often. And he said, you know, this is an incredible story. This is a wonderful story. I'm going to call the newspapers. We're going to get them out here, and we're going to put this in the paper and let everybody know that honesty is still around. He said, oh, don't do that. The woman I'm with is not my wife. Now that illustrates the subtle way that we think. Isn't that right? You can be honest about $800 and absolutely dishonest about a more important relationship than you'll ever know. That's how easy Satan fools us into thinking we're incapable of making such mistakes. Listen to me. Don't be arrogant. Don't think it can't happen to you. I don't care how pristine you may be in your thought process. Remember, let him that thinketh he stand take heed lest he fall. Reject an arrogant spirit. And then thirdly, recognize the danger of conversation. This is happening more and more. Every time we talk to somebody, well, we could just talk. Usually it's not even a sexual thing that begins. It's just, well, she listened to me. She cared about what was going on. I could talk. A reminder to all marital couples, we need to talk more. What's going on right now is we got chat rooms on the internet. We got all kinds of infidelity going on because people are talking to one another on the internet. Now, I'm not saying that every internet relationship is bad, but it's bad if you already have a relationship. Somebody said, well, I'm not sure I'm married to the right woman. My friend, if you're married, you're married to the right woman. Amen. Chat rooms, just the very thought of it. People getting together in the quietness of their study or at work or wherever, developing relationships through conversation. Did you notice when we were going through these passages how much was said about words? In case you didn't, let me just run them by you real quickly. Proverbs 2:16, deliver you from the immoral woman, from the seductress who flatters with their words. 5:3, for the lips of an immoral woman drip honey and her mouth is smoother than oil. Proverbs 6:24, to keep you from the evil woman, from the flattering tongue of a seductress. Proverbs 7:21, with her enticing speech she caused him to yield. With her flattering lips she seduced him. Just be careful about conversations. There is a line in a conversation between a man and a woman who are not married to each other and are married to somebody else. There's a line in conversation over which you should not cross. When you start discussing personal, intimate things with people who are not your own spouse, you have entered into the danger zone, and it's just a matter of time before all of the things that we've talked about already become personally known to you. Watch out for your conversations. I never saw that before, but it's so true. Then run away from temptation. I've said this so often in various sermons that come close to this subject that I'm almost embarrassed to say it again. But notice what it says in Proverbs 5:8. Remove your way far from her and do not go near the door of her house. Get out of there, man. Get out of there. I often said the best equipment for maintaining moral purity is the best pair of Adidas you can buy. Joseph ran away. Remember that? Joseph was caught and he ran away. And it says in the Word of God that we're to flee this. Do not let your heart turn aside to her ways. Do not even stray into her paths. 1 Corinthians 6:18 says, flee sexual immorality. 2 Timothy 2:22 says, flee youthful lusts. Run from it. I don't have to interpret that. If you're in a situation at work where this kind of thing is happening and you're getting kind of drawn into a relationship, ask for a transfer. If you have the power, ask for their transfer. But don't allow yourself to stay in an environment where you are constantly exposed to the same temptation which you are currently not doing well with. Realize the fulfillment of your marriage relationship. It's not only what you do out there, it's what you do at home as well. Now, turn with me. You're not going to believe this is in the Bible, but it is. Let me read, beginning in the 5th chapter, beginning at the 15th verse. Are you ready? Drink water from your own cistern, running water from your own well. Should your fountains be dispersed abroad, streams of water in the streets, let them be only your own and not for strangers with you. Let your fountain be blessed and rejoice with the wife of your youth as a loving deer and a graceful doe. Let her breast satisfy you at all times and always be enraptured with her love. For why should you, my son, be enraptured by an immoral woman and be embraced in the arms of a seductress? You say, that's almost erotic language to be reading in church. It's in the Bible. What it says is, there isn't anything wrong with sexuality. There's not anything wrong with it. God created it. It's to be enjoyed within the boundary of marriage between one man and one woman who've covenanted themselves together for life. And the Bible says in the book of Hebrews that God honors this, that marriage is an honorable thing among all and the bed undefiled, but fornicators and adulterers God will judge. God teaches us that the best defense is a good offense, right? And when you allow God to work in your own marriage relationship so that it's strong, makes it even more difficult for the tempter to come and lure you away and do something that will destroy your life. Finally, resolve to guard your heart. Proverbs 6:25 says, "Do not lust after her beauty in your heart, nor let her allure you with her eyelids." Proverbs 4:23 says, "Keep your heart with all diligence, for out of it spring the issues of life." Job said in Job 31:1, "I have made a covenant with my eyes. Why then should I look upon a young woman?" A young man who was unaccustomed to the nightlife of the city was in Paris in the company of an older man. It was night as they stood outside one of the dens of iniquity, and the atmosphere was heavy with perfume. The sound of music and dancing broke in upon the ear. The lights over the entrance seemed alive with brilliance. Turning to the old man, the younger man asked, "And what is this?" With no smile whatever, the reply came, "This, son, is the gate of hell." And above the entrance was a sign, "Nothing to pay. Nothing to pay to get in, but everything to pay once you're there." The Word of God is such a loving letter. It may sound as if it's harsh when we speak of it in terms like this, but God loves us so much, He wants the best for us. And the best for us does not lie in illicit relationships and immoral conduct. My friend, the best is in a relationship according to God's Word. I have a friend by the name of Richard Furman, who is a doctor in Boone, North Carolina. He is a thoracic surgeon and a wonderful Christian. And we were talking about losing our parents. He told me about his dad, who died when he was 73. And he said, "David, one thing I will never forget is that after my dad died, we as children gathered around and were talking to my mom about my dad and their relationship and their marriage. And we got to talking about their wedding. And mom said that when they got married, they didn't have any money for a honeymoon. So they spent their honeymoon in her parents' home, up in the second story of their home." And one of the kids said, "Mom, how long did the honeymoon last?" She said, "It ended yesterday." That's what I want. Isn't that what you want? Isn't that where the joy of life is? Isn't that where godliness is reflected in homes? It ended yesterday. May it be so for us. And let me say this to you. Wherever you are in this process, maybe you have blown it. Maybe there's some scars on your heart. I want to tell you that God will forgive you. And He wants you now to take what's left of your life and make the best of it for His honor and glory. You can't go back and undo what's done, but you can go forward. You can go forward with the principles of God's Word and live your life according to His principles of purity. May God grant that you will do it. And in the process, may you find a way to cultivate a higher love, a love for the Lord Jesus that will be so great that you would never want to do anything to hurt Him because He's done so much for you.
16: Amen. Amen. Well, tomorrow we're going to talk about Power Up Your Marriage, Proverbs for Partners. So kind of make that transition into the marriage discussion tomorrow from the book of Proverbs. I hope you'll join us then. I've been telling you about this book, God's Heart for Israel. It's our resource for the month of August. You'll want to have this book because it brings together the passages from the Bible that talk about the importance of Israel in God's plan. And it's important that we as believers don't lose sight of what the Bible tells us. The Bible is very clear that God blesses those who bless Israel and that he curses those who curse Israel. I didn't say that. The Bible says that. And it's in this book, along with a lot of other principles. We want you to have the book. When you send your gift to Turning Point in the month of August, we'll send it to you when you ask for it, and it'll be our way of saying thank you for your involvement. See you next time.
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27: 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And the way you accept praise is more than like the way you're going to accept criticism. You're not going to like either one of them. In other words, if you're not careful, You say, well, I love praise, but I don't like criticism. After a while, you know what you'll do? You'll say, well, they're just flattering me. These two things that we have to deal with in life are so interrelated and so related to every single aspect of life.
0: We often associate criticism with something negative. But today on In Touch, the teaching ministry of Dr. Charles Stanley, we'll see how we can choose to respond appropriately to the comments from others and turn negativity into great spiritual growth. 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
27: Now, how do we handle criticism? Well, all of us probably handle it in different sorts of ways, and sometimes we do it well, and sometimes we don't do so well. What I want you to notice right up front, and I think this is very important we understand this, we're not talking about now whether this criticism is or praise is valid or invalid. We're not talking about the source of it, whether it's from your enemies or from your friends. Not talking about whether it's from something inside of you or not. Or whether it is legitimate or illegitimate, or the manner in which it is given. It comes very harshly, someone who wants to criticize us, or sometimes it comes in a very gentle fashion. So we're not considering any of that. We're just considering here, how do we respond? It doesn't make any difference what the source is, how it comes to us, whether it's valid, whether it's invalid. How do we respond to criticism? Now, the Bible has some very clear words about criticism. So what I want you to do, I want you to just listen to these verses and not try to find them. I'll give you the source, and then I want you to listen to how they are written in the Life Application Bible. Proverbs chapter 10, verse 17 says, anyone willing to be corrected is on the pathway to life. Anyone refusing has lost his chance. Proverbs 13, 10 says, be humble, take advice, and be wise. In Proverbs 13, verse 18, the scripture says, if you refuse criticism, you will end in poverty and disgrace. If you accept criticism, you're on your road to fame. Proverbs 15, verses 31, 32, if you profit from constructive criticism, you'll be elected to the wise men's hall of fame. But to reject criticism is to harm yourself and your best interest. In Proverbs 17, 15, the intelligent man is always open to new ideas. Proverbs 19, verse 20, get all the advice you can and be wise the rest of your life. Proverbs 23, 12, don't refuse to accept criticism. Get all the help you can. Proverbs 24, verse 10, you're a poor specimen if you can't stand the pressure of adversity. Proverbs 25, verse 12, it is a badge of honor to accept valid criticism. Proverbs 28, 13, a man who refuses to admit his mistakes can never be successful, but if he confesses and forsakes them, he gets another chance. Proverbs 29, 1, the man who is often reproved but refuses to accept criticism will suddenly be broken and never have another chance. Now, that's a lot of verses out of one book of the Bible. Very clearly, the Bible tells us that criticism certainly is a valid part of our life. So one thing should be very evident to us, that all criticism is not bad, because in this one book of the Scriptures, the book of Proverbs, over and over and over again, we are admonished to consider criticism and to consider it in the right fashion. That is, there could be something very profitable about it. Now, why is it that we don't respond to criticism and praise in the right fashion? We'll talk about how in a few moments, but I think one of the primary reasons is this. When a person has a poor self-image, when a person feels unworthy, when they have been damaged emotionally earlier in their life, either by their parents or by whatever may have happened, what happens is they have this feeling of being unworthy and unacceptable. And so if a person has a poor self-image and just feels like they don't quite measure up to their own expectations, don't measure up to God, don't measure up to expectations of others, when someone comes along and then criticizes them for almost anything, it is very difficult for them to accept, because usually they apply that criticism to their personhood, that they are criticizing their character. And oftentimes, the criticism may be their method of doing something, the way they go about it. Sometimes it may be something that they have done that deserves correcting, and so, but they can't accept it. So they choose to accept all criticism as a slam or a blight against their character. when oftentimes the person who may be offering the criticism may be doing so in a helpful way to strengthen that person, to help change something in their life, but they can't handle it. They've been so damaged that emotionally any form of criticism comes across to them as an expression of rejection. Now listen carefully.

person does everything perfectly, but rather that a person has so enslaved themselves to this self-expectation, this high standard, such a standard that not even God expects of them. They try to live up to it. They can't live up to it, and therefore their attempt to be perfect in every area will not allow them to be imperfect or to make a mistake, and certainly will not allow you or anyone else to be critical of them in any fashion, because after all, they have this perfectionistic standard. They've set the goal. They've set the standard. They cannot fall short of that. And if you accuse them of doing so, it slams against their personhood. A third reason people can't take criticism is just pure old rotten, stinking, nasty pride. And that is, they have such a high, elevated view of themselves that they cannot do any wrong, can't make any mistakes. They're as good as anybody else and better than the rest. And so when you have that kind of an egotistical attitude, you can't accept any valid criticism or criticism that is not valid. And so we all have to look at ourselves, examine ourselves, and ask ourselves the question, you know, if someone criticizes us, how are we to respond to that? So what I would like to do is I would just like to give you some ideas or some suggestions that I think might be helpful, and how we are to evaluate that criticism. But before we do, let me just talk about this for a moment. What are the results in a person's life when they can't? When a person just absolutely can't handle anybody criticizing them. Well, the first thing it does, that is, it limits a person's potential mentally, emotionally, and spiritually. If someone cannot correct us, what it says to us is, you know, I can't accept any new ideas. I've got my own. This is the way to do it, and that's it. Secondly, in a person's emotions. If a person cannot accept criticism in their emotions, what happens is they will never be able to grow. And you see, there are people, many people, who cannot love anyone. They don't know how to love anybody. They try. They love by giving this and giving that and giving the other. But they don't know how to emotionally become one with someone else. Why? Because of fear of failure and fear of criticism. They cannot be criticized. Listen, if you and I cannot accept criticism, we will never learn how to love someone else, because no two people are perfect. And so, therefore, a person limits themselves, and surely they limit their spiritual growth, because if you'll think about it for a moment, from a human point of view, when God convicts us of sin, when the Holy Spirit smites us with conviction, and you could put it in this fashion, He is criticizing us, evaluating our actions, our attitudes, and saying, this is not right, this needs to change, this needs to go. And so, therefore, a person limits themselves. A second result of an inability to accept criticism is the fact that a person will never discover what they're really like. They'll never know who they really are. Until a person is able to accept criticism, they'll never know who they are. They'll always have this self-imposed image of themselves, and that's the way they see themselves. And if they cannot accept criticism, they will not allow a different view of themselves, maybe a wiser perspective, a more accurate perspective of themselves. And so what do? They limit their own spiritual growth. They limit their view of themselves. And so all of us, none of us see ourselves the way other people see us. And other people can see us from a distance, and they can judge us more objectively. And therefore, all of us need criticism in areas of our life. That doesn't mean that it has to be harsh. It can be gentle, but I think all of us agree that some forms of criticism, especially if it's something that we need to change and need to correct or something we're guilty of, usually that's the form of criticism that stings us, and that's the form which we certainly want to defend ourselves, blame someone else, and reject the criticism. So when you think in terms of the result of it, a person they'll never know themselves. It is criticism, whatever form it may come in, that causes us to examine ourselves, to look again to see, is this correct? Is this something I need to change in my life? A third thing that happens is that when a person's not able to accept criticism, they'll make mistakes. They'll make mistakes in life, and oftentimes very costly mistakes, because they were not willing to accept the fact that someone says, this is an unwise approach. This is not the way to handle this. You shouldn't do this. I'm telling you, if you head in this direction, that you're going to hurt yourself. You're going to hurt others. You're going to make a terrible mistake. Cannot accept that, reject that, blame someone else, whatever it may be. And so what happens? Sometimes those are very costly mistakes financially, costly mistakes in relationships. And what happens is, because they can't accept criticism,
People lose their business, they lose their job, they lose their relationships, they lose their family, because somehow they cannot accept the fact that someone may be able to

0: know something that they desperately need to know, and yet they cannot accept it. Just the fact that they are not sufficient within themselves. I'm here to tell you, all of us at times in our life need someone to point out something that needs to be corrected in their life. That's what the conviction of the Holy Spirit is all about. And oftentimes he will use someone. Now, we love for him to use people who love us and who are gentle and who are comforting, but sometimes we don't like for him to use our enemies. And oftentimes it's our enemies who say things to us that God will use to cause us to stop and think and evaluate where we are in life. Simply to say it this way, a person who cannot accept criticism, no matter what, no matter whether it's valid or invalid, whatever the source it may be, whether it comes upon them critically, harshly, cruelly, or very comfortingly, it doesn't make any difference. A person who can't accept it limits themselves, and to a point of degree that in their relationship to other people, relationship to their work, relationship to their finances, relationship to every aspect of life, they are going to hurt and they're going to suffer. Now, in light of that, let's ask ourselves the question, what is the proper response to criticism? How should we respond to criticism regardless of whether it's valid or invalid, regardless of where it comes from, regardless of what we may feel about the manner in which we got it? The question is, how should we respond to it? And so let me begin by saying in our responses, let me begin by this one negative and all the rest of them are positive, and that is this. You don't respond to criticism by immediate rejecting it, looking for somebody to blame, and defending yourself. That is not the way for criticism to become profitable to us. That is, you don't immediately respond by rejecting it, defending yourself, or blaming someone else. That is not the proper response to criticism. You say, well, but you don't know what they said, and you don't know what they did. That's not even the issue. Their first response should never be immediate rejection, blame, and defending oneself. But how should we do it? I think this is always the first thing to ask. And that is simply this. When you hear criticism from someone, and especially if it's rather painful, ask yourself this question. Could this be true of me? That's a simple question. Could this be true of me? Is what they're saying, could this be true of me? And we have to evaluate that. And when a person is willing to do that without responding quickly to rejecting it, therein we are expressing our teachableness. Could this be true of me? Listen to me carefully. If you and I are going to grow spiritually, this is one absolutely essential quality, one essential characteristic that must be found in us, and that is the spirit of teachableness. That yes, I could be wrong. That is, do I need to examine some area of my life at this point? What is that person trying to say to me? Then I think a third thing that comes to light at this point is this, and that is God trying to say something to me about my life? Is God trying to say something to me? So what are you doing? You've opened your heart. You've not rejected the criticism. You're not trying to evaluate now what's their attitude, what's their motive, and all those things. But the issue is, God, are you trying to say something to me? Do I need to consider this? Is there something about me here that I need to consider? Is God trying to say something to me that I have never seen before? Likewise, I think it's interesting if you can discern that person's spiritual gift who criticized you. For example, if I arranged something and someone said to me, well, you know what, that was not the proper order. Well, then, or they said, that wasn't very well organized. Well, my first question would be, well, what is their spiritual gift? If that person has the gift of organization, naturally, they're going to see that I could have done that better. And so if I want to respond to criticism in a fashion that's profitable, I will ask the question, well, what is their spiritual gift and what is it that motivated them to do that? Now, the most important thing that I would say when someone criticizes is, how am I to respond? This is the wisest way to respond. Listen carefully. Thank you very much. I appreciate you telling me that. And I want you to know that I will certainly consider what you said. Now, you may want to respond, if they came on real critical to you, I mean very cruelly, you may want to respond after you have said, thank you very much, I appreciate you telling me that, and I will certainly consider that. Is there anything else? Is there anything else you'd like to tell me about me? Here's what you've done. You've flung the door wide open, and you have said, thank you very much. You may have pointed out something that I have overlooked in my life, and I'm certainly willing to consider that. Listen, it may come on harshly. It may come on stinging. Their motivation may be as wicked as it can be. But if you say, well, thank you very much. I appreciate you sharing that with me, and I want you to know that I will consider that. You've not said you'd change. You've not even said you're right, you're wrong. It may be something that's so far off the wall that it's absolutely ridiculous. But what you've done, you've said, thank you very much. I appreciate that. And I want you to know that I will consider that. I may consider it 5 seconds, or I may consider it for 5 weeks. But I will consider it. And is there anything else that you want to share with me? When you respond in that fashion, you bear a witness to other people. Because, for example, if somebody criticizes you in front of someone at your work, or even in your home in front of your children or your spouse or whatever it might be, and you respond in that fashion, well, I appreciate you pointing that out to me, and I'm really going to consider that. You have given a tremendous testimony of your relationship to God. That, listen, you are far more important in growing in your relationship to God than you are defending yourself. You're more concerned about your relationship to the Lord than you are having your way. It is an awesome testimony when you cannot reject it, not blame someone else, not defend yourself, but say, thank you very much. I certainly appreciate that. And I'm going to view this criticism as an opportunity of growing in my spiritual life. Because you see, if I view criticism as an opportunity of spiritual growth, and I view criticism, and listen, as an opportunity of bearing witness, a good witness to someone else, I think you'll discover that our way of handling criticism is also a good barometer of where we are in our spiritual walk. And so when I think about all the ways, the proper ways to respond, sometimes it may be that the proper way to respond to criticism is to say, you are absolutely correct. I need to ask you to forgive me. I want to apologize. And, you know, I'm going to do my best to work at that to see that that does not happen again. That may be the way we have to respond to criticism. But whatever it is, remember, we don't respond immediately, defensively, and looking for someone else to blame. We say simply, thank you very much. I appreciate you pointing that out to me. And I want you to know that I will consider that. Is there anything else that you see in my life that I need to work on? Or if it's something very definite, you know, when they brought it up, it was absolutely correct. Then you say simply, I want to apologize. You're absolutely correct. And I certainly am going to work on that in my life. Listen, a person who lives every day seeking acceptance and seeking praise and whose life is dependent upon the stream of acceptance that comes that way, there's no joy in that kind of living, because what that means is we are subject to other people's opinions. God never intends for us to live according to other people's opinions, but according to what He would have us to do. Therefore, we're going to have to deal with criticism. We're going to have to deal with praise. We need to decide how we're going to deal with it. We can't live to please everybody else. There's no way in this world to please other people. Because you please them today, you don't please them tomorrow. They love you today. Tomorrow they're critical of something. And so what we have to do is decide how we're going to handle life in this aspect. We're going to handle criticism by saying thank you very much. And I want you to know that I will consider that. Or I apologize. You're absolutely correct. I certainly want to work on that in my life. And after that, what else is there to say? And so we are all imperfect. We all make mistakes. We all sin. We all say things that hurt people. We do things they don't understand. And they do the same thing to us. And so instead of letting it become a continuing point of contention, we just accept the fact we're imperfect, we make mistakes, we say things off the cuff, we don't say things we should, we overlook things that we shouldn't. Therefore, our self-image is not wrapped up in people's acceptance, but in our relationship to Jesus Christ. Therefore, when criticism comes, we'll handle it in a wise fashion.
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1: Childhood rebellion is painful for everyone. 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
0: And I think one of the reasons that oftentimes children become rebellious is because they don't feel like they have their parents' ear. For example, when a son or a daughter believes and feels in their heart that somehow their parents are never wrong. Listen, you just act like you're never wrong. You can't ever accept any criticism from your children. And what you do is you build this wall. No parent is perfect. Every single one of us who've been parents know that we're not perfect and that we make mistakes. And therefore, if a parent acts like they don't make any mistakes, they have to always be right, they can't accept any criticism from their children, what they're doing is building a barrier. And then they wonder why their kids want to walk away. Why? Because nothing. Listen, I think if you and I can recall in our own minds as kids or whatever, when we were talking to someone or talking to a parent, we knew that something was absolutely deadly wrong, that it was not right. And their response was, I'm your father, I'm your mother, this is the way it is, this is the way it's going to be. There's something that stifles a child's desire to be obedient because they know that they have no room for expression. Everybody needs to at least have a listening heart. And there are times when we as parents have to say, you know what? You're absolutely correct. That was thoughtless on my part. I was wrong. I need to ask you to forgive me. When you do that, you pull the wall down. You open the door. You build a relationship.
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9: 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The Democratic Socialists of America want a revolution. They want to eliminate the police, empty jails, socialize medical care and housing, and eventually take their revolution through the entire society. As for the nation's constitutional system, nothing less than a new revolution will do. They're demanding the abolition of the Electoral College. They want to eliminate the presidency. They want to eliminate the Senate. On their website, they also have an article promising to rip up the old rule book. 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Brace yourselves for a political transformation that has the potential to reshape the entire American political landscape. Throw away the U.S. Constitution, destroy the free market, eliminate private ownership of corporations and real estate, and build a brave new world. 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I'm Albert Moeller.
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18: From the Monlama Media News Center, I'm Chaz Ontai. Hawaii's governor race is pitting Democrat Josh Green against Republican Gary Cordery. Both candidates won their respective party nominations by wide margins on Saturday. Kauai Mayor Derek Hawakami is joining Green's ticket after winning the Democratic Lieutenant Governor primary. Daniel Anthony is joining Cordery's ticket after winning the Republican Lieutenant Governor contest. Both tickets will face off in a November 3rd general election. Meanwhile, Hawaii's congressional races are pitting Ed Case against Adriel Lam and Jill Tokuda against Brenton Awa. Case defeated State Senator Jared Kioho Kalole in the Democratic primary for the 1st District. Tokuda easily won the Democratic nomination for the 2nd District. Republicans Lam and Awa ran unopposed for their respective nominations. 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Partly sunny with some showers today. Highs in the upper 80s.
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0: If you want to understand God's heart for the home, start with his design for marriage. And that's where we're headed this time on Through the Bible. So if you have a copy of God's Word, turn to Matthew chapter 19, the classic passage where Jesus answers questions about divorce. Our teacher is Dr. J. Vernon McGee, of course, and he's going to walk us through his response to questions that are as old as, well, you'll see, they're as old as Moses. I'm Steve Schwetz, welcoming you aboard the Bible bus. And as you get settled, let's listen to a couple of conversations from fellow passengers traveling with us. First, here's a longtime listener from Georgia. Her name is Dale.
1: I love to tell the story because it's transformed my life and generations thereafter. My name is Dale from Toccoa, Georgia. When I was 16, I was a brand new Christian and knew nothing. And one of the pastors who discipled me early on handed me a booklet by Dr. J. Vernon McGee on the tabernacle and what it meant in terms of demonstrating Christ in the midst of his people. I was so fascinated by that study that I began to be a devoted listener on the radio to Dr. Vernon McGee, and then digitally, my children listened as I raised them, my husband also, and through all the years of him going through seminary, us going to a mission field, me going to law school, Dr. J. Vernon McGee and you two were with us always. I just wanted to say that we've come full circle now, and I just bought a set of Lego blocks for my grandson to turn into a facsimile of the early tabernacle. And I'm getting the booklet from Dr. Vernon McGee to explain how you see Christ in the tabernacle. So you guys have just been very useful for our family and helping us to know and deeply understand what God has spoken to us through the Bible, and appreciate you very much.
0: What a fun way to learn about the tabernacle. We love it when God's Word is a family affair. And then here's a short note from a listener in Argentina who joins us in Spanish. Hello, I'm Marcelo. I listen to your daily program and learn so much. Going through all the books brings back so many heartwarming stories that reflect the greatness of our Lord. God bless you for your beautiful work. Well, if hearing these stories makes you pause and consider how God's Word is shaping your life, you know that we'd love to hear your story too. You can send us a note through the feedback section of the app or email us if you prefer that at BibleBus@ttb.org. And if you love letters, we do too, and you can write it to Box 7100, Pasadena, California, 91109. In Canada, Box 25325, London, Ontario, N6C6B1. Or if you prefer the phone, just leave us a voicemail anytime at 1-800-65-BIBLE. Let's pray. Heavenly Father, we're so grateful for your word as it reaches into the lives of those who listen around the world. May your spirit be the joy and courage of us and everyone listening. We ask this in Jesus' name. Amen. Here's Dr. J. Vernon McGee with our study of Matthew 19 on Through the Bible.
2: Now today, friends, our study brings us here to the 19th chapter of the Gospel of Matthew. And this, by the way, is a very, very important chapter. And these chapters, as you well know, are just chock full of very wonderful things that we are in right now. It's very difficult, actually, for me to finish a chapter in each broadcast because they are actually so rich and so meaningful. Now, here in chapter 19, very briefly, we are going to see the Lord Jesus entering Judea. We'll see him proclaiming God's standard for marriage and the only grounds for divorce given. Now, it may be right now you'd like to go to the telephone, call up some friend that you and this party have had maybe some discussion about divorce, and listen to the broadcast today. Then we'll see the Lord Jesus blessing little children. He meets a rich young ruler, and he points the apostles to their position in the coming kingdom. We're going to do our best to cover the chapter, but the chances are that we just might not do that today. Now, in this movement that we have here in Matthew, our attention now is directed to the geography of the gospel. Do you notice how the chapter opens? It came to pass that when Jesus had finished these sayings, what sayings? Well, the ones that we've been considering back here in chapter 17, in fact, beginning of 16, 17 and 18. And now he's finished those, and he departed from Galilee and came into the coasts of Judea beyond Jordan. Now, have you noted the movement that we have actually in a physical and geographical sense now? He began up yonder in Caesarea Philippi, announced that he was going to Jerusalem to die. He moved down into Galilee, and he was in that area around Capernaum and the Sea of Galilee. In fact, all around it, he crossed over to Gadara. And now we find he leaves Galilee, and he came into the coast of Judea beyond Jordan. That means on the east bank of the Jordan. And great multitudes followed him, and he healed them there. Now, I'd like to put together two words again to emphasize what we've emphasized again and again. One is multitudes, and the other is healed. Multitudes healed. Not just a few, but multitudes were healed. I'm more and more impressed by this. And I would say that if you're going to be a faith healer, brother, you ought to go to the hospitals and empty them. That's the thing that should be done. That's what our Lord did when he went by. I tell you, anyone wanting to be healed could be healed. Multitudes were healed. Now we come here in verse 3. These religious rulers come to him, and he restates God's ideal for marriage and grounds for divorce. Let me read. The Pharisees also came unto him, tempting him. They were after him, you can see. And they are bringing now a problem that is just as difficult today as it was in that day. And saying unto him, is it lawful for a man to put away his wife for every cause? They come to him with this question that concerns divorce. And that's a real live question among Christians today. And let me background this just a little to say that God has given to all of mankind certain things for the welfare of mankind. For instance, he's given here marriage, and marriage is for the sake of the home. That was his protection for the home. And marriage is something that he's given to be a blessing to mankind, whether they're saved or unsaved. Then he gave capital punishment, actually, for the protection of a nation, to protect the lives of people in a nation. And that was given. And then he gave the Sabbath law for the protection of the individual, that he might have one day of rest. So you have the individual, the family, and the nation. And these are just general laws that he gave. Later on, they were made specific for his people. The Sabbath was given to the nation Israel, for instance. And far as capital punishment, I think it's for all nations under the sun, where you have a government. This should be in effect. And then you have for the home marriage. Now, we have here this question that concerns marriage. It's in the smaller context of the nation Israel, of course. Then we see it as he gives it here in the light of the Christian today. Now, let's look at it that way. The Pharisees came with the question, is it lawful for a man to put away his wife for every cause? This is the question they come, and it was discussed in that day. And he answered and said unto them, have ye not read that he which made them at the beginning made them male and female? Now, what he actually did here, he took them right back to the very beginning. He took them back to God's ideal of marriage. Now, the Mosaic law had permitted divorce on a very broad basis. For instance, over in Deuteronomy 24:1, and let me read this, it's rather important. When a man hath taken a wife and married her, and it came to pass that she find no favor in his eyes because he had found some uncleanness in her, then let him write her a bill of divorcement, give it in her hand, and send her out of his house. You see, a divorce was not as bad before the Mosaic Law as a marriage to a stranger. For instance, the priest's daughter, if she married a stranger, she was shut out from the nation Israel. But in the time the Mosaic Law had actually been made meaningless because of the granting of the divorce on the flimsiest pretext, the burning of bread, for instance. And as a result, there was a great deal of discussion in our Lord's day. Verse 4, "And he answered and said unto them, Have ye not read that he which made them at the beginning made them male and female, and said, For this cause shall a man leave father and mother, shall cleave to his wife, and they twain shall be one flesh." Now, this was God's ideal. He took them back to God's original intention before sin entered the human family. Now, divorce was not in God's original plan. And why? Because sin was not in God's original plan. Divorce is always the result of sin. And I don't care what you say, there's sin there somewhere that causes divorce. And our Lord now deals with this, and he took them back to that original plan of God. They say unto him, "Why did Moses then command to give a writing of divorcement and to put her away?" And we've read that. That is part of it anyway. You ought to read Deuteronomy 24, 1 through 4, which deals with this entire question according to the Mosaic Law. Now, why did Moses permit it? And this is something that's quite interesting. "He saith unto them, Moses, because of the hardness of your hearts, suffered you to put away your wives, but from the beginning it was not so." Moses permitted it for a purpose. Why? Because of the hardness of their heart. You see, marriage was given to mankind, and it's the tenderest and the sweetest of human relationships. There's nothing like it. The marriage was to represent the relationship between Christ and the church. Only believers, therefore, can set forth this high and holy relationship. Now, when they failed and bitterness and hardness of heart enter in, then that marriage becomes a hollow sham, and it's just a mockery of marriage. You see, marriage, friends, is either made in heaven or hell. There's no third place to make them. And when it's made in the wrong place, you're going to have trouble to begin with. And many Christians find that marriage becomes a very shaky proposition even for Christians today. And now our Lord is going to deal with this question. Moses, because of the hardness of your heart, he permitted it. You see, God is merciful to us, and how merciful he is to us. But his ideal is never divorce. Now, I recognize today we're living in a culture that has been very lax here, and there are multitudes of people I'm talking to that have been divorced. Now, may I say to you that the background is always sin. But after all, we're all sinners, and God forgives murderers. He forgives people that have been divorced. I mean, it's actually, in that sense, no worse than any other sin. But I think we need to recognize what causes it. In verse 9 here, he's going to give something new. Will you listen to him now? "And I say unto you, whosoever shall put away his wife, except it be for fornication, and shall marry another, committeth adultery, and whoso marrieth her which is put away doth commit adultery." Now, adultery breaks the marriage relationship and provides, will you notice this, the one ground for divorce. That is the one ground for divorce. Now, I know that in this age of divorce, it is permitted actually on one basis scripturally, and that's adultery. Now, somebody says, yes, but here's this poor Christian woman married to this drunkard, or here's this man, and I knew a case like this, wonderful Christian man married to a godless woman. Now, what about it? Believers may separate on other grounds, and I think that's the whole point of 1 Corinthians 7, but divorce is permitted on one basis only, and that's adultery. Again, I had a woman that came to me. She said, now my husband is spending money, he's drinking and gambling, and my two boys. And the only way I can protect them is to get a divorce to ensure their future. And she said, should I do it? If I don't, why, they'll have no opportunity in the future at all. Well, I said, on that ground, and you understand that you're doing it for this reason, and that as a Christian, you are separated from him already because he left you, but that's to stay that way. And somebody says, that's harsh, isn't it? Well, friends, I didn't make it. I'm telling you what's in the scripture here. This is the thing that I'm sure is well-pleasing to God. Now, let me make this statement. Divorce was granted for the purpose of permitting the innocent party to remarry, you see. And this rule is applicable only to believers. God's not regulating the lives of unbelievers here. He's holding them to the message of the cross first. God wants the unbeliever to come to Christ and not to discuss the question of divorce, whether it's scriptural or not. That fellow's lost, whether he's married, divorced, or single. Makes no difference until he accepts Christ. The thing that is important to note, that for believers, he puts down one grounds for divorce. Now, suppose here is a believer today that her husband got a divorce or the wife got a divorce on another grounds. What about this party? Well, if there's been adultery there, in most of these cases I find there is, then the innocent party is permitted to remarry. I believe that that's the whole thought that he has in this particular case. Now let me move on, because there's something else here that's important. His disciples say unto him, if the case of the man be so with his wife, it's not good to marry. In other words, these disciples say, well, it'd be better if you stayed single. Well, you would avoid a lot of trouble. There's no question about that. Now, will you notice, he said unto them, all men cannot receive this saying, save they to whom it's given. Now, will you notice, and this is so important, especially in this day, and I think that he puts down a great principle here in verse 12, that actually the Roman Catholic Church is right now wrestling with this problem. And I tell you, it's tearing it asunder, because I think that if they'd turn right here, they'd find a great principle that God's put down. Listen to this. For there are some eunuchs which were so born from their mother's womb. There's some men, some women, they don't need to marry. They get along very well by themselves. What was it that that maiden lady said years ago? They asked her why she hadn't got married. And she says, I don't need to get married. Says, I've got a stove that smokes, and I've got a dog that barks, and I've got a parrot that cusses. And she says, I just don't need a man around the place at all. Well, may I say to you, that's all right. There are many people like that today, but that's not for everybody. He says, and there are some eunuchs which were made eunuchs of men. That is, they make a rule, regulation, say that you can't get married. And may I say, you have no right to do that, but if you do it, then they are eunuchs. And there be eunuchs which have made themselves eunuchs for the kingdom of heaven's sake. Frankly, I know a person went to the mission field. And when she went to the mission field, I talked to her. I said, look, your chances are nil of getting married out there. She's been out there for years. She didn't get married. She said, I thought that through. I'm willing to make that sacrifice. She made it. May I say to you, there's no rules about this today. Somebody says you think that the preacher ought to get married or the priest should be married. May I say to you, this is a place where God puts down a principle. He says that's up to the individual. You have to make that decision yourself. And some should marry, some should not marry. And my, there's so many facets to this that I wish we had time to go into. Now, I'm anxious to just get to this. Here's something wonderful. Then were there brought unto him little children, that he should put his hands on them and pray, and the disciples rebuked them. And Jesus said, suffer the little children, forbid them not to come unto me, for of such is the kingdom of heaven. Now, we've had this matter about the salvation of the children before us just a few days ago. But now, this is a very wonderful passage again about children that die in infancy. They're saved. He says, you let them come unto me. And it's a very interesting thing that no child will reject Jesus if he's presented to the child on a Bible basis. Did you know that that's true? That's one reason we ought to get the message to them. Now, somebody says, wait a minute, then all could be saved if we could get them to them as children. Oh, no, because they reach the age of accountability later. And that's my reason for trying to get the gospel into the hearts of children, so that when they reach the age of accountability, they'll make a decision for Christ. And that's important that that be followed through. Don't rest on the statement that your child made a decision when he was 3, 4, 5, 6, or 7 years old. My daughter made a decision when she was 7, almost on her own, came in and told her mother one day when she's 7 years old she wanted to accept Jesus. Ever since then, I bet I've asked her a dozen times, have you really trusted the Lord Jesus? And one time she said to me, she says, well, Daddy, why do you keep asking me that? Just want to make sure. That's all. Just want to make sure, friends. The decision will be made, actually, at the age of accountability. You say to me, when is that age? I don't know. I don't know. And when they've heard the gospel, is that the age of accountability for them? I have no answer for that. I just know that it's important, instead of standing on the street corner and arguing about getting gospel to our children, let's get it to them. And then try to follow through when they reach the age of accountability that they turn to Christ. But wait just a minute, there's something else here. Isn't it interesting that our Lord, having given the word concerning divorce, immediately begins to talk about the children? Do you want to know the very thing that's all important in any divorce are the children? What about the children? There's a woman came to me and she said, I don't love my husband anymore, what he's doing and all that sort of thing. I don't love him. And I've heard you say, Dr. McGee, when there's no love there, then there's no relationship, and I want to get a divorce. Well, may I say, there's no relationship there. I'll hold to that, and it's tragic when there's no love there. But that's not the basis for divorce, my friend. Will you listen to me carefully? I said to this woman, she said, I don't love my husband anymore. I said, but do you love your children? Well, she says, of course I do. What's that got to do with it? I said, that has everything to do with it. You're to stay with him as long as you can if you love those children. But I don't love him. That's not the point. Do you love them? Our Lord put this matter about suffer the little children to come unto me. And friends, that's the thing that ought to make any couple, and especially a Christian couple, to think not twice but a dozen times before they go to the divorce court. Until next time, may God richly bless you, my beloved.
0: Well, this is an issue that touches almost every home in some way. If this study has stirred maybe a tender place in your heart, take God's word to heart and ask him to guide your thoughts and then show you how to respond in difficult circumstances. And if you're not in a crisis at home right now, but you understand that kind of pain, will you pray for others on the Bible bus right now? You know, the Lord knows every name and every situation, doesn't he? All we need to do is intercede and trust the Spirit to carry those needs before the Father. There's so much more ahead as our journey through Matthew continues, and we've got some wonderful resources to support you along the way. 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And it does help us to be good stewards of the resources that God has entrusted to us. 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I'm Steve Schwetz, and as always, I'm going to meet you back here next time as the Bible bus rolls along.

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15: It's so important to disciple our children, but what are some practical ways of doing so? 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Pat is an author, teacher, and international speaker in the area of Christian apologetics, the defense of the Christian faith. 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Now let's get right to the conclusion.
16: See, making adults into disciples is extraordinarily difficult. By the age of 13, most of the people's worldview is so deeply formed that it rarely endures any kind of change. You realize that? I want you to think about your own life. Have you changed much since 13 as far as your what you believe about the core questions of life? D, here's another interesting one. Many totalitarian political leaders, Lenin, Mussolini, Hitler, Stalin, Mao Zedong, they all held to that same belief that was given to Aristotle, attributed to him. Give me a child until the age of 7 and they'll be mine for the rest of their life. So we have critical years. That's why you have to be a mama bear apologetics. Like, now is the time. Three, the dominant sources of influences on the minds and the hearts of children in 2023. This is Barna's new book. This book is telling us right now, there are six dominant sources of influence on your kid's mind. It looks like this. Excellent book. I actually wrote it in your appendix, so you have the name of it. But look what it says. Number one is arts. Number one, like number one now. Arts, entertainment, media have been identified as the number one influencer. They utilize, here's your first blank, repetition and peer acceptance. Those are your two blanks. Repetition, peer acceptance. So now she said that last night that, you know, still the number one source of whether you're going to have sex or not is really, it's still in the hands of parents. Not much else is. Why would social media, why would these different aspects have so much influence on your children? Any idea? You know how much they're on their phones? It just sends message after message after message after message after message. It just bombards them. And if they hear it enough, guess what? They actually believe it. Do you want to help me fill in what the other blanks are there? Anyone want to guess? Top six influences. I gave you one of them at the bottom. Government through its laws and policies. What do you think the other ones are? I'm not going to yell at you if you say something wrong. What was that? Education, schools. Schools is one of them. What else? Who else influences your kids? Parents. Okay, one of them is friends. So you can write that down. Friends. For sure, parents. They made it into the top six. Hallelujah. And with parents, I also want you to fill in family. Because that can be aunt and uncle, brother, sister. So you have parents, you have family, you have friends or peers. You also have, they spend a lot of hours here every day. School. School is a huge influence. And then you have government. That's the top six. Guess what's missing? The church. You know how hard it was on me to read that? The church has no influence. Listen to this. Church influence did not even rate in the top 10. While church ministries and parents have focused on a child's emotional happiness and felt safety, the media has purpose to address life's questions. And guess who's winning out? This is alarming to me. As a pastor's wife. But this generation of young adults, young parents, they don't see the value in taking their kids to church. So actually part of the reason that church doesn't make it in the top 10 is, guess what? They're not there. It can't influence them because they're not there. If you are a parent of young kids, I get it. When you hate going, you say, I go, and then I end up in nursery week after week. I go, and I'm outside walking around with this child. He can't sit still. I go, and the teacher is forever telling me that he misbehaved. He's pulling Susie's hair, whatever he's doing. Do it anyway, because by you taking them, it tells your children, this is valuable, and it's not fun. I get it. I raised five of them. I get it, but it doesn't get you off the hook. You have to be proactive in instilling in them those kind of values. B, as parents, discipling your children is your primary responsibility in life. This is according to Barna. We can have a whole discussion about that. Could you circle primary? I'm not absolutely positively sure that it's my primary, but it certainly is up there. And that would be another workshop that perhaps they'd invite me back to do at another time. So we'll set that aside. This is the verse from Deuteronomy. Love the Lord your God with all your heart, with all your soul, with all your strength. And then commit yourselves wholeheartedly to these commands that I give you.

the doorposts of your house and on your gates. So here are some effective strategies for you in discipling your children. Number one, could you be, I know everybody hates this word, but right now you're writing it down, authentic. Authentic. Be the real deal. You cannot give what you don't have, people. Research shows that consistency in the philosophy and the practices of parents has a huge and lasting impact on children for the rest of their lives. B, your lifestyle puts your beliefs and your belief system on public display. You do what you believe. You carry out what you believe about yourself, and you act in harmony with what you believe about God. So your kids look at you, and you know what? They, through what you do, they decide if this is real. Here's my one son, my youngest. He said, I think the most impactful thing was as a child constantly seeing you and Dad rely on God for provisions and directions in our life as a family. If we ever really wanted or needed anything, we would all sit down. You would tell us we have to trust God because He always provides, and then we would pray. And literally, we had no money. Like, we were dirt poor. And they'd be like, Mom, we want a bicycle. Well, what are we going to do about that? I mean, is this a want? Is this a need? Even if it is just a want, you can talk to your Heavenly Father about it. We'd sit down and pray. And for this one, he saw so many miracles, he just believes it. And now he's married, and his wife said, I just don't get him. Like, he'll be like, all right, well, we need a house. All right. Then we just start asking God, and we'll just see what he does, because he always comes through. It's a biblical worldview, right? And we didn't hide things from our kids. Kids, the reality is we have zero money right now, but God owns the cattle on the thousand hill. Like, if he wanted to give us one, I don't really want a cow, but a bike would be nice. A set of bunk beds. I could tell you miracle after miracle. Like, sometimes I think if we ever got hired by a real church and we weren't like, and we weren't on mission status, I am a miracle junkie now, because we're stuck. Like, if we need something, we don't have the means to pay for it. So we really just have to go to our Father, and he does the most random things. And guys, if he can do it for me, guess what? He can do it for you. That next time your kid comes to you, I want to have a remote control car, and all right, baby girl. Let's talk to Jesus about it. And in talking to Jesus, it could be that Jesus changes up that little heart and says, no, maybe we need to give that money to that little girl that we support in Haiti through Junior Church. That's another story, but I'm sure I don't have time for that. All right, C, due to inconsistency between here's your first blank, talk, and your second blank, walk, of the parent, the youngsters reason that parents are just still searching too. You know, you tell them verbally, yeah, we love Jesus here. We follow with an undivided heart. You don't live it out, right? You tell them to pray, but what are you doing? Pulling out your wallet and just going to pay for it without ever praying about it, without ever talking to God about it, right? And so they think to their mind, oh, poor mom and dad, they don't really know the answers to life's questions in you either. They're still searching, so we'll just let them figure it out too, while we figure it out. That's not helpful. Number two, be intentional. Be intentional about shaping your child's worldview. You need to aspire to be that number one influencer, right? Oh no, social media is not going to have the last word in my child's life if I have anything to do with it. You make up your mind. I'm going to stand in that. And how do you do that? If Amy said it once, she said it a bajillion times in this conference. What are you supposed to do with your kids? Talk to them, not at them. It is in counseling, which my master's is in counseling, pastoral counseling. One of the things that you have to learn is you ask the questions. You don't make statements. You just

0: gosh, your kid. Well, what do you think about that? What do you think God would want you to do about that? Where did you come up with that thinking? You just keep talking. And as you ask questions, some kids are more shy. Others will just like talk forever. But then you begin to discover what it is that they're faulty reasoning. And but you can step in there and possibly correct it. Or there's lots of different ways. God is God. But get them talking. Tell them what you believe God is saying. And work with them on that, just like I had spoken earlier. Here we go. B, supervise their media exposure. Because media absorption will have the most impact on their worldview right now, more than anything else in culture, you have to die on that hill. I'm working with a mom right now. She has a teenage daughter, and she literally, I'm like, take the stupid phone away from her. Take, in fact, jump on it and break it into little pieces. She's like, I can't do that. She saved her Christmas money and she bought it herself. I don't care. Like, then reimburse her. If you're that worried about that, and she doesn't pay, she works to pay for her own plan. I don't care. She lives in your house and she is learning things that is making her absolutely contrary to you. She's so mean to her sister. She's been in the hospital twice for suicidal ideation. Like what else, what other sign in the sky do you need? Well, she gets her homework assignments on there. Well, then you get the homework assignment. Let her use your phone. Do the hard thing. And she's like, I don't want her to be mad at me. You guys, do you know how many times my children were mad at me? And it sucks to have your kids mad at you. It sucks because you love them and you want this nice, peaceful relationship, but you need to be the mama bear. Now do it graciously. You don't beat them up, but you say, in this house, 10 o'clock, you turn your phones in. If you can't abide by that room, then you don't get to have a phone. That's just the way it is. And remove yourself. You just become the administrator of the rule and the consequence. I know it sounds easier, but I've been there, done that, people. It's doable. C, screen their friends. Oh, I have to pick their friends? Yeah, because they are in the top six dominant influencers. I'm going to tell you something we did as a family. You're going to think I'm nuts, but when I married my husband's family, his mom was at a cousin's house. Something inappropriate happened while she spent the night there. So he grew up without ever spending the night at anyone's house. So now we're married, and guess what he's demanding of our children? You don't get to spend the night at anyone's house. And I'm like, what? I had a lot of fun when I was little. We're going to deprive our children. He's like, okay, let's come up with a remedy. And what our remedy was, you can go to anyone's house and you can go to their sleepover and we'll drive at midnight to come pick you up no matter where you are. You got to be kidding, Mom. You're going to show up at midnight? Nothing good goes on after midnight and you need to be in your own bed. So that's the standard of our family. Our children were never allowed at a sleepover unless an emergency came up and Randy and I had to be off island. Do you know what people said about us? And some of you are sitting there going, you got to be kidding me. I like sleepovers. I finally get a break. There is no, you have too much. Randy and I run camps. We've been running summer camp. By the way, if you have kids anywhere between second grade and senior high, send them to our camp this summer. The last 2 weeks in June, you can find us on MolokaiBaptist.com. We have an awesome camp. It's only $99 for the entire week. They will have the thrill of their life and they will get solid biblical teaching and they'll make great friends. That's my little plug. But we have worked with kids I've been doing junior church and Sunday school for 35 years. We've been doing camps for over 35 years. We both of us coach at the high school. Like there's just these many ways. And I'm telling you, after working with kids, you have got to have the guts to say no. You just have to. D, facilitate active participation, both in attendance and service, in their community of faith. Kendall said one of the best, that's my daughter, she said, One of the things that influenced her the most was being in church consistently and sitting as a family. We developed in our family, like, we're the Manleys, not arrogantly, but this is who we are. If you're in the Manly family, you don't get to spend the night at everybody's house. So you know what? Everybody around us adapted. Do you know how many kids spent the night at our house? Because that was the only option. But we got to interact with all these kids. And to this day, they're like our kids. They're all hanged in. I have so many children, I don't know what to do with them. All right, last one, E, teach them. Teach them is your first blank. Pray with them is the second blank. And when I say teach them, I want you to do it not necessarily sitting at the table for devotions. I actually hated family devotions. I will admit that, Lord, I'm so sorry. My dad was a pastor in a church in Maryland for 43 years. Randy's dad is a pastor for years, retired when he was 75. Then I'm like, Lord, I will do anything but be a missionary to Africa and be a pastor's wife because I don't want my kids submitted to that. That's what I told God in fifth grade. Well, I still ended up being a missionary, but not to Africa, to Molokai, which is a lot better, I think. And at the time that I met Randy, he was only a youth pastor, so I could like fudge on that, but then something happened there. So never say never, all right? I'm just saying that. But in all of that, it's like, I don't want the kids to have to suffer at family devotions. Hear me out, in that structured way. But we had all kinds of family discussions around the table, let me tell you. And we still do. When everyone comes home, we still sit around the table and just all kinds, especially now that I have two of them that have Randy's degree is in a doctor. Randy's a doctor in apologetics. And now that's what Clinton's getting. So we have really some deep, heavy conversations. But this is my daughter, my blonde-haired, blue-eyed, aw, kind of girl. Catching me right there? Mom, I think the question is this. Talk of the Lord and incorporation of God was a part of every single thing we did as a family. From playing with our toys, to hiking in nature, to being at church, to being in relationship with others, to wrestling, all of it. God was tied into all our conversations and organically talked about in our family. They all wrestled, all five of them. Yeah, that's another story for another day. But wrestling has so many life principles. And so we just pull it right back in. You know, I know that kid has beat you every single time. However, the Bible says you're to be an overcomer. So get your head in the game, right? This is all part of it. Like to live the Christian life, you're going to have opponents all over the place. There's one, his name, he is your enemy, and it's not the person sitting next to you, right? By the way, stats also say 72% of kids do not believe there's a real Satan, that there's any kind of enemy found in this book, right? So they are duped. All right, moving on. Teach them. Pray with them. Conclusion. A, nobody can be forced into being a disciple. That's an act of the will. Look, you can't make your yeast grow. You don't get to control it. You set up the environment. You give it the perfect temperature of water. You give it a little bit of your sugar. You give it nice time to grow. But your yeast could be old and it doesn't work, right? You can't control everything, but you can set the goal of making sure that everything is as well as it can be for them to rise up and be who God called them to be. You might have all the right ingredients, but God actually initiates all your transformation. B, remember that God's promises are still yes and amen, right? Look at Proverbs 22. Direct your children onto the right path. When they're older, they won't leave it. How's that going to work out? I don't know. But his promises are yes and amen. Also, Galatians 6, I'm going to go down to the bottom. Don't grow weary of doing what is good. In just the right time, we will reap a harvest of blessing if we don't give up. So, ladies, in your appendix, there's a great book out. It's called Parents Rising. And they list there the 8 strategies. Amusement is not the highest priority. Parents call the shots. Routine and boundaries provide security. Prayer and Bible are present daily. Marriage takes the front seat. Good food served on a table. Love is spelt by time. Launching adults, not just babies. All right? I knew I threw a lot at you. But listen, this is you right now. Right? You're working on your bread. If you're a grandparent, you still have a heck of a lot of influence. You're still a family member, and you can influence your child, who in turn will influence that other little child, right? Your job isn't done until God takes you out of here. So consider all of this and say, God, by your grace, I'm going to produce a little bread that's going to grow up to be a big bread. He's going to be a disciple of Jesus Christ. He's going to go out and bless others. He'll obey your commandments, but he'll also love other people. He'll have spiritual fruit, and he will pick up his cross and follow you. Isn't that what you want for your kid? Now, go be intentional. I need to know who here has had 8 children or more. Anyone here have 8 or more? 7 or more? 6 or more? How many? I got 1, 2. I have 3 of you. All right. We are rewarding these moms. It may not be the greatest, but it's for you to go home and remember what you're doing. You are so welcome. Good job on being a mother of 6. All right, ladies, let's pray. Bow your head, close your eyes. Dear God, these are our little babies. These are the ones that were formed inside our womb. And you knit their little parts together, and you made them to have the imprint of you, the God of the universe. And by the time they come out and they arrive in this little world, they're but clay that you've entrusted to us to mold. They're dough that you've asked us to knead. And God, right now, we're asking you to help us do it well. Lord, we are choosing on this day to be intentional. We're going to set goals for our kids. We're going to make the right definition of success. But ultimately, we know it's you that does the changing. So right now, in Jesus' name, we ask you to come help us, Lord. Lead us that we might be disciples so that we can make disciples for you. Thank you for this time together. Bless the rest of this conference. In Jesus' name, amen.
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15: From the Malama Media News Center, I'm Chaz Ontai. Hawaii's governor race is pitting Democrat Josh Green against Republican Gary Cordery. Both candidates won their respective party nominations by wide margins on Saturday. Kauai Mayor Derek Hawakami is joining Green's ticket after winning the Democratic Lieutenant Governor primary. Daniel Anthony is joining Cordery's ticket after winning the Republican Lieutenant Governor contest. Both tickets will face off in a November 3rd general election. Meanwhile, Hawaii's congressional races are pitting Ed Case against Adriel Lam and Jill Tokuda against Brent in Awa. Case defeated State Senator Jared Kioho Kalole in the Democratic primary for the 1st District. Tokuda easily won the Democratic nomination for the 2nd District. Republicans Lam and Awa ran unopposed for their respective nominations. This news report has been brought to you by Timmy T's Sandwich Shop. 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Partly sunny with some showers today. Highs in the upper 80s.
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0: Good afternoon and welcome to the Narrow Path radio broadcast. My name is Steve Gregg and we're live for an hour each weekday afternoon. Yeah. And we've been doing this for a long time, 3 decades now, daily, taking your calls. If you have questions about the Bible or the Christian faith that you'd like to raise for us to talk about, discuss it here on the air, that's what you can do. Call in and do that. If you disagree with the host, you can call in and talk about that, too. I'd be glad to hear about that. The number to call is 844-484-5737. That's 844-484-5737. I'm looking at maybe 2 open lines on our switchboard so you could get through if you call right now. 844-484-5737. We have a men's Bible study in Temecula the third Saturday of every month. Now, Temecula, California, I mean. That's in Southern California. And it's a men's Bible study at 8 o'clock in the morning. This Saturday is the third Saturday of the month, so that's why I'm telling you about it. It's coming up this Saturday. If you're in the Southern California, want to join us, and you're a man, welcome. We'd love to have you. The directions to the place or the address is found at our website, thenarrowpath.com, under announcements. All right, we're going to talk to Alan, calling from Juliet, Georgia, first of all. Alan, welcome to The Narrow Path. Thanks for calling.
1: Hey, thank you, brother. Question for you concerns 2 verses out of Matthew. Studying the differences between the preterist view and the futurist view. I'm on my way to a preterist view. I've got 2 confusing verses, though. One is Matthew 23:39. For I tell you, you will not see me again until you say, blessed is he who comes in the name of the Lord. I hope you could explain that one. And then if you have time, or if you choose, Luke 21, verse 35, for it will come upon all who dwell on the face of the whole earth. Kind of understand those 2 in the preterist view. Could you help me with that?
0: Sure. I'm sure we could. What is the verse number in verse 21, Luke 21?
1: Verse 35? Yeah, Luke 21, verse 35.
0: Okay, yes. I'll get to both of these. I'll talk about both of these. In Matthew 23, verse 39, Jesus says to the scribes and Pharisees, and I guess anyone else within earshot who's on their side, the Jews who are rejecting Christ, he says, for I say to you, you shall see me no more until you say, blessed is he who comes in the name of the Lord. Now, by the way, there had been a group of, a very large group of Jewish people in Jerusalem who had said those very words a few days earlier during the triumphal entry. Jesus was riding into Jerusalem on a donkey and the people, crowds were saying, blessed is he who comes in the name of the Lord. Now, Jesus is telling these unbelieving Jews, you're not going to see me anymore until you are able to say the same thing those people said. And that is, until you recognize me as the Messiah. Now, there are people, and I think maybe the reason you're in trouble with this, there are people who are dispensationalists who say, well, see, Jesus is predicting that someday all the Jews are going to say, blessed is he who comes in the name of the Lord. That is, there's going to be a conversion of the Jewish nation. And I say, well, where's that found? And usually, this is where they'll look for it. This verse, Jesus said to them, for I say to you, you shall see me no more until you say, blessed is he who comes in the name of the Lord. Now, Jesus had been teaching in the temple every day of that week. This was Passion Week. But this was going to be the last time he would do so. And he's not going to be publicly appearing there anymore prior to his crucifixion. Now, some people say he's saying that someday the Jews are going to say, blessed is he who comes in the name of the Lord. And they're not going to see him until then. So they say that must be at the second coming, because then every eye will see him, even those who pierced him. So some take this verse to be saying, at the second coming of Christ, the Jews will repent and convert and acknowledge Jesus. Now, that'd be a wonderful thing if that happens. I'd love for that to happen. In fact, I'd love for that to happen long before he comes back. I'm sure God would love for that to happen too. But does he predict any such thing? No, he's basically saying, I'm not going to be, publicly appearing, as I have been regularly, again, and so you won't see me anymore, unless you convert, or until you convert. Now, it's like if I would say to a friend I've been witnessing to for a long time, and he's been very stubborn, and I think, okay, you know, and I said, listen, you're never going to get saved until you say, until you're ready to say Jesus is Lord, okay? I'm not predicting that he will say that. I'm just saying that unless he does, he's not going to get saved. Until, in a case like that, could mean unless. Just like if a father said to his child at the dinner table, you're not going to have any dessert until you finish all the food on your plate. Well, is he predicting that the child is going to have dessert? Not really. Is he predicting that the child's going to finish all the food on his plate? No, he's not predicting that either. When he says, you're not going to have any dessert until you finish all that food, he's saying, if you never finish that food, you'll never have any dessert, at least not tonight. In other words, until you do this, is stating that as a condition for it. Now, Jesus was not going to be making public appearances anymore, although these Jews did see him again a few days later when he was hanging on the cross, at least many of them did, because he was crucified publicly just, you know, like 3 days later. So they did see him again, but not in the sense that he means it. The way he means it is in a sense that only Christians see him, and they will not see him in that sense until, you know, until and unless, you know, they convert. Now, why do I say he means in the way that only Christians see him? Because in the upper room a few nights later, in John 14, Jesus was with his disciples, and he says in verse 19, a little while longer, and the world will see me no more, but you will see me, because I live, you also will live also. And it says in verse 22, Judas, not Iscariot, said to him, Lord, how is it that you will manifest yourself to us and not to the world? And Jesus answered, verse 23, he said to him, if anyone loves me, he will keep my word, and my Father will love him, and we will come to him and make our home with him. Now, he's talking about, of course, indwelling us. If you're a follower of Christ, through the Holy Spirit, God will come and make his home in you. And that's how the disciples will see him in a way the world can't, with an inner awareness. It's like, I mean, in Hebrews, it says that we see Jesus in Hebrews chapter 2. We don't see the fulfillment of all things yet, but we do see Jesus. In a sense, the world does not. It's a spiritual sight that he's talking about, of course. And he spoke of such sight on other occasions in the Gospel of John. For example, when he healed the blind man, he later said, for judgment I've come into the world that those who are blind may see, and those who see may become blind. Now, he's not talking about literal blindness here. Maybe that those who are blind may see is possibly talking about that, but he's saying that those who are seeing may become blind. And so, I mean, to see is often a spiritual thing. And Jesus is saying, when he says, you won't see me anymore, you guys, because you're unbelievers, you won't see me anymore. Meaning, as I'm visible to you today, as I'm among you today, as I'm publicly, you know, displaying my ministry before you, that's not going to happen anymore. You won't be seeing me like that anymore. If you want to see me again, you're going to have to say, blessed is he who comes in the name of the Lord. Now, he doesn't predict that the whole nation would. He doesn't even predict that any of these people would. He's just saying that they're not going to see him again until they do. And maybe they will or maybe they won't. Now, even if we do take it as a prediction, which would be ridiculous because most of these people did not say that before they saw him again hanging on a cross, he's not speaking of the whole nation of Israel. He's talking to the scribes and the Pharisees as individuals. And so, you know, his statement does not make any predictions about Israel as a nation becoming converted. If the Bible spoke of it elsewhere clearly, maybe we could read that into this passage. But there is no passage in the Bible that speaks of it clearly. So there's certainly no reason to try to force this verse to say that, as some people definitely do. Now, you asked about Luke 21, which is, of course, about A.D. 70. It's about what happened when the Romans came. And it says in verse 20, and we're going to get to the verse you just talked about, too, which is verse 35, but Jesus said to his disciples, when you see Jerusalem surrounded by armies, and this would be the Roman armies, which some of them did live to see, then know that its desolation is near. That is, the desolation of Jerusalem is near when the Romans are coming. Then let those who are in Judea flee to the mountains. Let those who are in the midst of her not depart. I mean, depart after her and go into the country. Don't enter her. These are the days of vengeance and so forth, so on. And then he talks about how disastrous that will be. And in verse 35, the verse you asked about, he says, for it will come as a snare on all those who dwell on the face of the earth. Now, you said, well, what about the whole earth? How, if this is the fall of Jerusalem, how would that be? Well, the earth, the word earth in both the Old and the New Testament is the same as land. In the Greek, it's the word ge, gamma eta, is the, it's a two-letter word, ge, which means earth or land, depending on which context it's found in. In the Old Testament, the Hebrew word is eretz, which also means earth or land. If you in the Old Testament, you see the word earth, it's eretz. In the Old Testament, you see the word land, it's eretz. In the New Testament, if you see the word earth, it's ge. If you see the word land, it's also ge. So, you know, the same word in Hebrew or Greek means earth or land and is translated both ways depending on context. Now, obviously, the translators who translate this, you know, it will come as a snare on all those who dwell on the face of the whole earth, they probably are dispensational translators, as so many of them are, of the modern translations. And so they're seeing this as the end of the world, something for the whole world to experience. But, of course, Jesus has told his disciples that this is going to come in their generation. And it's going to, you know, it's going to involve Jerusalem being surrounded by armies. It's much more reasonable to see the word earth or gay as meaning land here. And, of course, in the Bible, the land, at least when it's not otherwise designated by some name, the land is simply a term used for Israel. Very commonly, the word the land is used in the prophets and elsewhere. Among the Jews, the land, if there's no other indicator of what land you're talking about, it's always referring to the land of Israel. unless it's contrasting with the sea, even then it could refer to Israel because sometimes the Gentiles are called the sea. But the point here is, I think the better way to translate it in the context, fitting what's being said in the context, is it will come as a snare on the all those who dwell on the face of the whole land. That is the land of Israel. And that was certainly true. There was a 3.5-year war that culminated in the destruction of Jerusalem in 70 AD, but the war covered the whole land for 3.5 years, beginning in 66 AD. And that's predicted and fulfilled.
1: Awesome. Thank you very much.
0: All right, Alan. Thanks for your call. Good talking to you. All right. We've had some lines open up. Some of the people who were on the line on hold didn't stay. I guess they had to go, which means that's opportunity for you. If you want to be on the program, we have some lines open. The number to call is 844-484-5737. Our next caller is Don, calling from Rising Sun, Indiana. Hi, Don. Welcome.
2: Hi. Thank you for taking my call. My question is about how often should we partake of the Lord's Supper?
0: Well, you know, that's an interesting thing. I think a case could be made that the early Christians partook of the Lord's Supper every time they gathered officially as a body for church. And eventually, you know, like in the second century and so, that was usually on Sunday. In the early days of the church, like in Acts chapter 2, it seems like they got together every day. They continued daily in the apostles' teaching and breaking bread and, you know, prayer and fellowship. Now, breaking of bread could just mean eating meals, but then that's when they took communion at a meal. We know that they didn't take communion the way it's popularly done in any of the main churches I've been to, where, you know, they kind of take a few minutes out of the ordinary service and they pass around a little bit of grape juice or wine and they pass around a little bit, tiny bit of bread or cracker, and that's, and then they say a few words over it and then that's done. In the early church, when they took communion, it was part of a fellowship meal. We know that's true, not only from what the church fathers said, but even some things the New Testament says. The fellowship meal was often called the agape feast. In the book of Jude, Jude mentions the agape feasts that they had. He said these false teachers have crept in and invading your agape feasts. And the early church fathers often spoke of the agape or the agape feast as a major part of their Christian fellowship. Now, in 1 Corinthians 11, Paul is rebuking the Corinthians for abusing the occasion when they took the Lord's Supper, and he said that some of the people were taking way too much food, so there wasn't enough for others who went home hungry, and some were taking way too much wine and going home drunk. Now, what this means is, of course, there was a lot of wine and food at the table, and people took as much as they wanted, and the inconsiderate ones took more than their share of the food, so some went away hungry. Obviously, they came to the table expecting to eat and not go away hungry. It's very clear that the early church took communion at an actual meal, and they usually called it the agape feast. Now, how often did they do that? It seems, well, apparently they did it as often as they wanted to, and in the early days, they seemed to want to do it about every time they got together. We don't know if they sometimes got together without it. Again, they tended to eat together and sit under teaching daily, so it was like it wasn't like once a week or anything like that. Now, that was during the revival at Pentecost and shortly afterward, but as people settled back into their routines, went back to their own countries from Jerusalem and got back into their jobs and family life and stuff, I'm assuming it wasn't quite as convenient or possible to meet every day with the whole church. I mean, people often have other responsibilities, and so they started meeting apparently less frequently. We don't have any exact information. We do know of a couple of times, or actually one time in the book of Acts, when the people gathered on the first day of the week, which was Sunday, although it doesn't say that was a weekly gathering. Paul was passing through town, and they held a meeting on a Sunday night, and and they broke bread there, it says, and so they must have had the communion meal. But we don't know if they did it every Sunday or if they did that Sunday, particularly because Paul was passing through and we were told he's leaving the next day, so they held a meeting. We don't have any evidence in the New Testament that they met weekly on any given day. And as I said, in the book of Acts, they're sometimes met much more frequently than weekly. Now, because of this, traditions have developed. The Roman Catholic tradition of the Eucharist makes it rather the central feature of their Sunday Mass or the Sunday service. And some Catholics go to church more often, or at least go to Mass more often, because it's possible in the Catholic Church you can go to the church and have Mass every morning. And there are Catholics who do it every day. Those who don't do it every day, when they go on Sunday, they do it. There are Protestant churches that do it every Sunday also. I was raised in a Protestant church that did it only once a month. The first Sunday of the month we did it. And then I became aware when I was older of some groups, Presbyterians traditionally, they take it four times a year. Now, obviously, there's a big difference between taking the Mass every morning or once a week on the one hand and taking it once a month or once every 3 months. And we might say, well, who's doing this right and who's doing this wrong? Well, they're all doing it within the realm of what the Bible permits, because the Bible doesn't tell us how often to do it. The only thing Jesus said about it was that as often as you eat this bread and drink this cup, do it in remembrance of me. So he didn't say how often they would do it. He just said, whenever you do, as often as you do it to remember me. Now, even that is ambiguous, because when he says this bread and this cup, there is a very real possibility he meant the Passover, because he was with his disciples at a Passover meal. And the cup and the bread was the Passover cup and the Passover bread, part of the ritual, which they did once a year. So the disciples could, I'm not saying they did, but from what Jesus said, they could reasonably have said, okay, every year when we take Passover, instead of commemorating the Exodus, we'll commemorate Jesus' death and resurrection and what he did for us, his blood and his body. And that would have been a very reasonable observance of what he said to do. He didn't state any frequency, and from what he did say, or maybe from his silence on it, it would have been reasonable to assume they were to do it once a year. But very clearly in the book of Acts, they did it more often than that. And also in the early church from what the church fathers tell us. So it seems like there's no particular frequency with which we are required to do it. It is done to remember Christ's body and his blood. And a lot of churches, you know, even Protestant churches, do like to do it once a week. And that's probably a decent thing to do. I mean, there's just no instructions about that in the Bible, which means that I do it whenever I want to do it, you know, and no more and no less. If I had instructions from the Bible or from God about how often do it, I would probably, well, I'd do it however often it's said. But since we have no instructions, I would just say whenever Christians get together and want to do that, they can and should, I think. That'd be the only biblical way to answer your question. All right?
2: Okay, thank you.
0: All right, Don. God bless. All right, we're going to talk to David in Atlanta, Georgia. David, welcome.
3: Hey, Steve.
0: Hey.
3: How are you, sir?
0: I'm well, thanks.
3: Awesome. Well, first of all, I want to say thanks for your ministry over the years and all of your teaching for the body of Christ. It's a super big blessing, and we're grateful for you.
0: Thanks.
3: So I have a few topics, but I'm not sure where to start, and I think there's a few that you'll be interested in. They're a little bit of bold claims, but I hope that you'll hear me out and not hang up on me. First one probably to start with is the 70 of 7. I think that I have crunched the calendar math on the 70 of 7 and found that it works. And specifically, it's a different time period than what has been thought. So we could run through that. It ends up having some implications for Revelation, including the two witnesses and some of the more challenging visions. So we could also start there. Also, I'm interested in the 1290 and 1335, which I know from your teaching, you said it's disappointing whenever you get to the end of Daniel and read those numbers and sort of feel left hanging. So I'm excited to be able to talk about those numbers as well, because they are factored into the 70 of 7.
0: Okay. Now, listen, I'm going to have a break. I have a break coming up. Why don't we talk about the 70 of 7 now? And I'll hold you over the break, and we'll talk about those other numbers after the break.
3: Okay, perfect.
0: Okay, so we have about 2 or 3 minutes. So I know it can be involved. Give me the Cliff's Notes.
3: Yeah. So the Cliff's Notes is it's a 70-year period. It's not a 7-year period, as you know. The Scripture doesn't require that it be a 7-year period in the first place. It's a 70-year period centered on the crucifixion, which is what Daniel says. And, you know, there's a few things that are mentioned that construct that. And the first is really that it's centered on the crucifixion. It's a 70-year period, not because the Scripture says so, but because we do the same thing with that one that we do with the 69. As you know, there's a number of sort of theories around which date to use for the start of the 69. But I'm a fan of, because it works, and it works in this larger framework of the 70th, that you take the later date and it goes all the way to Palm Sunday. But we know that it's a 7-year period. I think what you said in your teaching is right, that even if you didn't necessarily agree with any particular date, the 7-year blocks is what lands you at the time of Christ, right? So that's kind of the proof that it's 7 years. So what's interesting with the 70, with the 70th, if it's 70 years centered on the crucifixion, a bunch of the key number markers align. And the way they align is not with what happened on that day historically, but rather on the Jewish calendar, okay? So, and I'll give you a quick version. Okay. So, of course, we know Passover, we know the crucifixion was Passover, right? So it's not so much that it was April, I think it's April 3rd or whatever, I don't have it in front of me, April 3rd, 33 AD, but it's Passover, right? It's the more significant Jewish date for that particular date. The if you go plus or minus 35 years, and you do it based on the 360-day calendar that was the common ancient Near East, you know, Babylonian and Hebrew calendars, for and backed up by Scripture, by the way, too. Genesis.
0: Okay. Hey, let me just say this. I understand your eagerness to give all the details because, you know, when you study stuff out like that, you want everyone to follow every detail you did.
3: Right.
0: We're going to have you jump to the end conclusion about this.
3: Okay. So the 1260 days, is basically the numbers are times 10. So instead of a 7-year basis, those numbers are on a 70-year basis, which means you basically can multiply Daniel's numbers times 10. The 1260, which would be the end of the period, the 70-year period, lands on a date called Hoshana Rabbah on the Jewish calendar, which is a day of judgment. The 1290 date lands on Tisha B'Av, which you probably know, day of judgment, day of the temple burning, first temple burning and the second temple burning. Mm-hmm. Ninth of Av, And then the 1335 number lands on Heshbon 17, which is Noah's flood. And as you know, Daniel talks about the end will come like a flood. Revelation has the dragon spewing the blood.
0: Okay, hang on here. I know you're obviously eager to give all these details, but as you can see, we need to take our break now. I'm not going to dispute you because, I mean, I'm not sure I fully understand all the things you're pointing out, so I'm not going to dispute. You've just had a chance to share them. I will say this. I have a difficulty with the suggestion that the 70th week means a 70-year period simply because the word week in Hebrew means seven. There are 77s altogether, and 69 of them transpire before Jesus comes, and then there's one more seven left. So I'm not sure how we jump from a 7 to a 70 at that point. However, I can't argue the point. I'm not going to because we need to take a break. Our website is thenarrowpath.com. We have another half hour coming up, so don't go away. Our website again, thenarrowpath.com. I'll be back in about 30 seconds, and we'll take the second question from David.
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0: Welcome back to the Narrow Path radio broadcast. My name is Steve Gregg, and we have another half hour live taking your calls. If you'd like to be on the program with your questions about the Bible or the Christian faith, or if you disagree with the host about something, want to bring that up for conversation, we welcome it. The number to call is 844-484-5737. We have a few lines open, so you can get through if you call right now. 844-484-5737. Now, before the break, David from Atlanta, Georgia, had called. He had two questions, and we were interrupted by the break, which is a hard break every day. And so we have a second question now. We took the first one. And before we get into this, David, I'll just give some background for the people who don't know what you're talking about. At the end of Daniel, there are two periods of time mentioned, and it is not made very specifically clear what they represent. There's a period of time from the abomination of desolation forward that is said to be 1,290 days. And then the next verse says, blessed is he who endures to the 1,335th day. Now, there's two periods of time. One is 45 days longer than the other. The earliest date is 1,290 days after the abomination. And the other one is 45 days later, 1,335. And so David has called to clarify what that is. Now, before I put you on, Dave, I just want to say this. You've done a lot of study, which I appreciate. And you've got strong convictions about this. But I hope you appreciate, we're on the radio here. And there's nothing more that makes people's eyes glass over on the radio than you're hearing a whole bunch of numbers, a whole bunch of mathematics, and you know, not even knowing where to put it in. This is the kind of thing that if it's not something that can be summarized rather clearly and quickly, and you want me to know the information, you're welcome to write to me and give me the detailed analysis if you want to. I don't object to that. But as far as radio time, we've got my lines full at this point, and so we can't take a lot of time, especially with a bunch of mathematics. But a little math, if it's not too extended and not too difficult, certainly we can tolerate. So go for it.
1: Okay.
0: Go ahead.
1: Okay. Yeah. Yes, I do have these written up, so I have actually emailed you. I figured you'd probably get a lot of email if you haven't seen it, but I do have.
0: Oh, maybe I did read it. Maybe I did read it. I didn't know it was you. But yeah, I've read things people have written to me about this. Yeah.
1: Okay. I do have a website. It's called, I don't know if I can mention it here. I don't want to mention it if I'm not supposed to, but it's just only dedicated to these two documents. Okay, so it's JesusInTheSevens.com. And I just created the site. I'm a software guy, so it's easy to create a website for me. So I just put it up there to make the documents available. So I have a document on Daniel and I have one on Revelation.
0: Let me ask you this.
1: Yep.
0: Someone wrote to me, it might have been you. Are you the one who wrote to me and mentioned that the 1,290 years is like when something to do with the Romans breaking through the gates or something like that? And then the 1,335 years has to do with the leniency that Titus showed to the Jews who survived.
1: That was
0: somebody else. Go ahead.
1: No, mine would be this. So, to keep the math short, it's a 70-year period centered on the crucifixion. The start date ends up just computed, just taking the crucifixion as the center point, which is what Daniel says, which, by the way, maybe another quick point if you want to do non-math, we could talk about the fact that the abomination that causes desolation is the crucifixion. And that's what makes it the center point of Daniel, or the reference for Daniel's counting. So 35 years prior to that, exactly to the day, is Shemini Atzeret, which is the eighth day of the Feast of Tabernacles, which is the incarnation. And it's right in the window that scholars, agree is, you could have the incarnation. Forward 35 years is the day of judgment. The 1290 is Tisha B'Av, destruction of the temple. And the 1335 on the Jewish calendar is the day of the flood, Noah's flood.
0: Wait. If the temple is destroyed after 1,290 days, what is the blessing that comes on those 45 days later, the day that
1: reaching the end of the old covenant?
0: So
1: it's all about So the 77 is about the first half is Jesus' life. It's the work of the cross and the unfolding work of the cross, which is twofold, the birth of the new covenant people and the destruction of the old covenant and its utter desolation. So that's what Daniel says, wars till the end, mostly the preterist vibe of that.
0: We'll leave those suggestions on the table for our listeners to contemplate if they're interested. Thank you for your call. I have to say, for radio fare, a lot of numbers really goes over the heads of people, including me sometimes, although sometimes I'm more familiar.

0: Tell you what. Yeah. Call back if you can get your phone working. All right. We're going to talk next to, it's going to be Kimberly in Clear Lake, California next. Hi, Kimberly. Welcome.
1: Hi. I have a question. When the Lord sends down destruction to other nations, the United States is not mentioned. Is there a reason why?
0: Well, because the United States didn't exist at that time. You see, there are no modern nations mentioned in the Bible. The Bible, yeah. You see, the only nation that you read about the destruction of it, well, I take that back. I want to take that back a little bit here. I think the fall of the Roman Empire, which is not a modern nation, is possibly possibly mentioned in Revelation, though I personally don't see it that way. I think the only nation that really its destruction is mentioned in the New Testament is the nation of Israel, which was destroyed in AD 70. Now, in the Old Testament, there's lots of prophecies about destruction of lots of nations, but no modern ones. You've got the destruction of Babylon and Assyria and Edom and the Philistines and the Moabites and the Ammonites. Not, you know, most of those don't exist anymore. And the ones that do already were judged back in Old Testament times. So it's not talking about, for example, when it talks about Egypt, it's not really talking about modern Egypt. It's not a modern destruction of modern Egypt. When it talks about Israel, it's not talking about modern Israel. Israel existed back then as an ancient nation and a very different kind of nation than the one that's there now. So the reason the United States is not mentioned in Bible prophecy is the Bible prophecy doesn't deal with the time period that the United States has been in existence. I don't believe. Go ahead.
1: I thought maybe it was because right now the United States is in turmoil with the fires, the flooding all across the United States. Maybe it was wiped off the map.
0: Well, you know, you're not the first person to suggest that. I've definitely heard prophecy teachers make that claim, and the main thing about those prophecy teachers, how they differ from myself, is that they believe one of the main themes of the Bible prophecies is what we would call the end times. That is to say, they think that the time just before Christ returns, maybe the 7 years before, or you know, maybe a slightly longer or shorter time before Jesus comes back, that time is spoken of by many prophets in the Bible. And so they tend to read those prophets as if those prophets were talking about the end times. Now, none of those prophets, in my opinion, I've taught through the prophets verse by verse 20 times or more in my ministry. I don't know of any prophets that talk about the end times, honestly. Some of them use the term the last days, and this leads people to think that way, but the New Testament writers said that they were living in the last days. In fact, all of them pretty much did. I mean, on the day of Pentecost, Peter said, what's going on here is what Joel said, that in the last days, God would pour out his spirit, and that's what's happening right now. So he said, you know, as we're saying, we're in the last days. Peter also said in 1 Peter chapter 1 that Jesus was foreordained before the foundation of the world, but was manifest in the last days for you, meaning at his first coming, you know, in the last days of the Jewish temple system, of the Old Testament system. You see, every Jew for 1,400 years up to and including Jesus' time had worshipped God through a system that God established through Moses in the temple and through sacrifice and stuff. That was all they knew. But the prophets did say that that system would be replaced by a new covenant. That is, the temple covenant would be replaced with a covenant that the Messiah would bring. And of course, Jesus did bring that. When he came, he said to his disciples, this cup is the new covenant in my blood. And Paul said that he was a minister of the new covenant and so forth. So it's very clear that, you know, the Old Testament did say that this covenant made at Sinai, which dominated the whole experience and thinking of the Jewish nation from its founding until AD 70, really, when it was destroyed, that was going to be replaced. And that's what Jeremiah said in Jeremiah 31 through 34. And, of course, Jesus did come bring the new covenant. So when Jesus came, it was the last day

0: ways of the first covenant system, of the Jewish system. Because one generation after Jesus came, the temple was destroyed permanently. It's been dead. It's been down for 2,000 years, and it's never been rebuilt since. So, you know, Jesus and the apostles understood that they were living in the last days of their times. John actually said in 1 John chapter 2, he said, or chapter, 1 John chapter 2, yeah, he said, little children, it is the last hour. And he said, and as you've heard that Antichrist should come already, there are many Antichrists, so you know it is the last hour. James rebuked the rich of his own day, saying, you have laid up treasures for yourselves in the last days. In Hebrews chapter 1, it begins by saying, God, who at sundry times and diverse manners spoke in times past to our fathers by the prophets, has in these last days spoken us to us by his Son. And when Paul in 1 Corinthians 10 outlines some of the experiences of the Israelites in the wilderness when they came out of Egypt, he said these things were a type for us upon whom the ends of the ages have come. So, you know, all the New Testament writers identified their own time as the end times and the ends of the ages and the final hour and so forth, because the Jewish system that had existed for, you know, many, many centuries before their time and through their entire lifetimes was going down soon. It was going to be destroyed because of the new covenant had come. So this is how they spoke. So when you read in the Old Testament about the last days or the latter days, sometimes people think, oh, that's the end of the world when Jesus is coming back. No, that's not the way the Bible, the writers of the New Testament saw it. They saw it differently than that. And I trust that they were correct. So, yeah, so I'm not like the people who's always reading the Old Testament and saying, oh, this is going to happen, you know, in the end times. In almost every case, the prophets, I think in every case, the prophets, when they're talking that way, are talking about ancient nations that fell usually centuries before Jesus was born. Most of the fulfillment happened before Jesus even came. And Jesus did speak that of the fall of Jerusalem in 70 AD as if it's going to pretty much seal up, you know, and fulfill all the remaining prophecies. Because he said, I read this verse a few minutes ago, Luke 21:20, Jesus told his disciples, when you see Jerusalem surrounded by its armies, that's Roman armies, then know that its desolation is here. He said, then let those who are in Judea flee to the mountain. Let those who are in the midst of it depart. Let not those who are in it, the country go back into it. For these are the days of vengeance, that all things which are written may be fulfilled. Now, that's interesting. Jesus said, here's the Romans coming to destroy Jerusalem. These are the days of vengeance, so that everything that was written, I presume he means Old Testament writings, prophecies, and so forth, so that everything that is written might be fulfilled. So he's talking to the Old Testament prophets, and he seemed to say, you know, the parts of it that hadn't been fulfilled yet, although hundreds of years before Christ, most of those prophecies of the Old Testament were fulfilled, but the parts that had not had to be fulfilled too, and the destruction of Jerusalem, Jesus said, would be so that those things could be fulfilled. Now, in Acts chapter 3, Peter is preaching. This is only his second sermon that we know of, and he said, in Acts 3:24, he said to the Jews, yes, and all the prophets, meaning the Old Testament prophets, from Samuel and those who follow, as many as have spoken, have also foretold these days. Not some days 2,000 years later than that. The days he was living in. Peter said that all the prophets in the Old Testament spoke of the days they were living in, which was, in fact, the last days of the Jewish order. And so in other words, there's no indication in the Bible that God has made any prophetic predictions about modern times at all. And why would he? Jesus said to his disciples, it's not for you to know the times and the seasons that the Father has put in his own authority. Jesus said that to them just before he ascended, almost. I mean, like, it's almost the last thing he said before he ascended. Don't be asking that stuff. Don't be worried about this stuff. It's not for you to know. It's not yours to know. And so, obviously, if it's not ours to know what God has coming up next or at the end, those are the things that God has put in his own authority. Jesus said, you won't know when it's going to happen. He says, it's like a thief coming. He says, Watch all the time. Be ready all the time. Because at a time that you don't think, he says your master will come. So there's no encouragement in the Bible to be looking for signs of the end times, because God hasn't given us any. There really aren't prophecies about the end times, as near as I can tell. I mean, I'd like for someone to find some for me if they think I'm wrong, because I'd be willing to hear what they have to point out. But sounds to me, the Bible says that the end and fulfillment of the prophecies of destruction, apart from those ones that actually occur at the moment Jesus comes back. See, I believe there's a future coming of Jesus. And when he does, the elements will melt with a fervent heat, and the earth and its works will burn up, and there'll be new heavens, new earth, wherein dwelleth righteousness. I believe that's going to happen when Jesus comes back. But as far as individual nations being destroyed, things like that, there are no New Testament predictions of them that have not been fulfilled. There are no, as far as I know, Old Testament predictions of them that weren't fulfilled in ancient times. And so, you know, that's why I would never agree with those people who seem to think that, you know, the lack of mentioning America is because America is destroyed before Jesus comes back. I don't think that's necessary to conclude.
1: All right. That helps a lot. Thank you so much, Kimberly.
0: Okay, God bless you. Tyler from Dallas, Texas, who we didn't connect with when we tried before, is back. Hi, Tyler. Welcome.
2: Hey, Steve. Can you hear me now?
0: Yes, go ahead.
2: Okay, great. I was reading the other night, Luke 4:5-7, and I was just wondering, you know, when Satan tells, you know, Jesus that he was given all, you know, authority, power to give to him, is he just lying there, or was there actually a point in time where he had more authority than Jesus to give him?
0: Well, Jesus had not claimed his authority yet. Remember, it's after he came out of the tomb in Matthew 28:18, Jesus said, all authority in heaven and earth has been given to me now. Now, that was due to his having died and risen again, and his immediate coming to sit on the throne in heaven at his ascension. What he's saying is, you know, you've been waiting for the Messiah to come and take over, you know, defeat the enemy and be the ruler, the King of Kings and Lord of Lords. Okay, I've died, I've risen from the dead. I'm going to go up and fulfill Psalm 110, which says, the Lord said to my Lord, sit at my right hand until I make your enemies your footstool. That's where I'm about to go up there, and that'll be true. So all the authority in heaven and earth actually has been given to me now. But and I'm not saying he didn't have authority before that, but obviously his statement in Matthew 28:18 suggests some new situation since he died and rose again. He was by nature, of course, God in the flesh, but he had laid aside his authority. He hadn't taken it in hand. It says in Daniel 7:13 that he saw the Son of Man coming to the Ancient of Days, which Jesus did, of course, when he ascended, and he was given a throne and dominion and, authority. That's what happened when Jesus ascended to heaven. He was given that kingdom and dominion authority, and now, of course, he reigns and is the rightful authority. Before that, God had only really claimed part of the earth, namely Israel, to be his special people. It's not that he didn't care about anyone else, but he planned on, in his overall plan for history, on raising up through Israel a deliverer, the Messiah, who then would go out and spread his authority and his message and his salvation to all the nations of the world, just like he'd promised Abraham. He told Abraham, every nation in the world will be blessed through your seed, and by that he meant through Jesus. So over the past 2,000 years, every nation in the world has in fact heard of Christ, in measure has received Christ. Some of them have, and is receiving the blessing of Abraham's seed, and it's continuing to expand. So that's how I see it. Now, before Jesus came, and even before he died and rose again, only Israel really was an exception to the general fact that Satan ruled the nations of the world. And that's only because God didn't interfere with him doing it, and some say he had the right to, because, you know, when Adam and Eve sinned, somehow their rights were transferred to Satan. Some of that's not stated clearly in the Bible, but that is one scenario that is possible. But Jesus came and took it back. So at the beginning of Jesus' ministry, Satan could be seen as no doubt still having that kind of authority over the nations. And it says that he took him up onto Jesus on a high place and said, he showed him all the nations of the earth, or all the kingdoms of the earth, in a moment of time. It says in Luke 4:5. And that's what you're asking about. Could he offered them to Jesus if Jesus would bow down and worship him? You're saying, could he? Jesus didn't say, you can't fool me. You can't give me those. They aren't yours. He just said, hey, I'm not interested on those terms. Get behind me. I'm not going to bow down to you. But it's interesting, he didn't say, I can't take that offer seriously. You don't have any power to do that, Satan. So I have to think that Jesus, failure to challenge that speaks volumes. I think that the nations were largely, or maybe entirely, apart from Israel, in the care of Satan because God had not reached out to them yet. But in 1 John, he says the whole world lies in the lap of the wicked one, meaning Satan. That's at the end of 1 John, in 1 John chapter 5. He says, we know that we are of God, and the whole world lies in the wicked one. So until the gospel goes out to the whole world, and people, embrace Christ as King and Lord, they're still kind of by default, following their habits of, just doing what Satan leads them to do, because they don't know otherwise. That, by the way, is 1 John 5:19. So anyway, I think Satan's offer was a bona fide offer. At least Jesus didn't look at it as if it was not a possible thing for Satan to do. All right. Maybe we have time for one more. And looks like Roderick from Everett, Washington's been there the longest. Hi, Roderick. Welcome. Maybe not. Roderick, are you there? He's gone. Let's talk to Brad from Vancouver, B.C. Hi, Brad. Welcome.
3: Hi, Steve. Thank you for what did you do. I'll make this quick. I'm just looking at the two passages on choosing elders. And I heard someone say that it's not really like choosing an elder for office as a position. It's more like these are qualifications to look for in a mentor, almost. Yeah. Like that. The way we see it nowadays would be like looking for a mentor, not qualifications for a office or a position.
0: Yeah.
3: Elected or voted on, right?
0: There could be an element of both. It's obvious that elders are told by Peter and by Paul to be examples to the sheep. That is, they have to be men who could be mentors to younger Christians. And it's interesting that the qualifications God gives, that Paul gives in those two places, which is 1 Timothy 3 and Titus chapter 1, he doesn't mention anything about them that makes them exceptional Christians. They're just good Christians. They're just mature, consistent Christians. I guess maybe that's more exceptional than it should be. But, every Christian should be that. But not everyone is. And so he says, the elders have to be people who the others can imitate. As Paul himself said about him, though he was not an elder in a church, in 1 Corinthians 11, he says in verse 1, be imitators of me as I am of Christ. That's what people need. People need mentors who are following Christ so well, like all Christians should, that they can kind of see how it's done. Now, was there an office of an elder? I realize the King James says in 1 Timothy 3:1, this is a faithful saying, if a man desires the office of a bishop or overseer. And by the way, the word bishop and elder are used interchangeably throughout the New Testament. He talked about the office in the King James. The New King James says the position of an overseer. But actually, the word position, which is in King James translated office, is not. It doesn't correspond with any word in the Greek. It just means if anyone desires eldership or bishopric, if anyone desires to be an overseer. It doesn't say the word office is not really there. The King James, I think, was influenced by the Church of England at the time that had a certain kind of church leadership. That's why they use the word bishop instead of overseer, which is the Greek word's meaning. Now, I think what he's saying is, and my idea is, that in every church there's supposed to be men who can teach others and whose lives are exemplary, and that the apostles could point out to the younger believers and say, these are the guys we endorse. These are the guys that we think should be your mentors, should be your teachers, and so forth. But I don't think it had the political status that it has come to have in the church in later years. So that, you know, the elders of the boss, or the eldership's like a board of directors. I don't think that the political aspects of the office were ever part of it, and Jesus said it never should be. You know, he said you should never be like the rulers of the Gentiles who exercise authority over them. Rather, these are the people you can trust. In a church where people might show up with bad doctrines, these are the ones whose doctrines you should follow. And I think that just recognizing them as such is what was in mind. I'm sorry, we're out of time.
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8: As we head to 2028, AOC tries to moderate as a potential presidential candidate.
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8: Welcome to Seculo. This is Logan Seculo. Will Haynes in studio. Got a packed show. Rick Riddell's going to be joining us a little bit later. We got a couple special video presentations for you because it's Know Your Rights Week. It's also back to school for a lot of people. So
10: that's right.
8: You know what? You need to know your rights when you're headed back to school. Maybe your kids are there this morning. Maybe you got to deal with it. You know what? It is what it is. Mid-August. It's not my favorite thing. I'm still one of those people. I don't love talking about going back to school, but here we are. Now, in the same day... Well, Will, you're laughing at me. You know, AOC has been making a lot of news this weekend. Why? Because somehow, some way, she is going to position herself. And look, as radical as it has come, I will not be that shocked to see if your moderate candidate for the Democratic Party, and I put moderate in big, big, big quotes, but moderate compared to what we're dealing with right now, is going to be someone like AOC and members of the squad, who obviously were the original people who pushed for a lot of what has happened right now, but they are seeing obviously the massive pushback that is coming even from anyone that is in the middle. It's a small group of people that are still considered those independent voters, but they largely decide the election.
10: Well, and once again, as you look at all these candidates that have been able to achieve victory in their primaries for the Democrat Party, whether that be House members in New York that will become colleagues of Alexandria Ocasio-Cortez, or whether the Senate candidate El Said in Michigan last week. Yep. The governor race is tomorrow for the primary in Wisconsin, so we'll see if that candidate, is it Francesca Hong, if she's able to achieve that nomination. all of these candidates have gone further and further left, so much so that AOC took this opportunity to go on ABC this week over the weekend with Jonathan Carl. She sat down, and we'll play some of this sound because it's unbelievable some of the things she's saying, even about herself. It's just, you know, a young member of the House of Representatives back in 2018. And all of it seems to point to, as you mentioned, she looks like she is going to run for president in the next cycle in 2028. And what is she going to do? Try to position herself as the moderate. So that tells you how far left the party has shifted. When AOC is trying to almost make herself more palatable to the general public as the moderate candidate.
8: I don't blame her for making this pivot. I also don't blame her for seeing an opportunity. I mean, honestly, do you think the American people are more likely to vote for a Gavin Newsom or Alexandria Ocasio-Cortez? You know, what's going to be shocking probably from hearing me say this is at least one of them, I feel like, is somewhat authentic maybe to herself. You may not agree with her on any of her issues. She may not be backing off of a lot of them. But I think people actually see this person as a potential future of the party, where you see the old garb in Gavin Newsom, and you see someone who's been slimy the whole time. And I think you'll have a lot of young independent voters who would much rather vote for someone like her than vote for Gavin Newsom. So I don't blame her for starting to look at what 2028 will look like. That is not that far away. We are just weeks away from the midterm elections. Most of us have already had the primaries at this point. We are weeks away from the general election. And as I told you, as soon as that ends, and I'm talking about the next morning, and it's already happening, by the way. It's already happening behind the scenes. But the next morning, you will start to really see all the presidential committees start to roll out. It's going to start coming. It's going to come very, very fast with a lot of different people who you are not going to want to really discount. You're going to hear directly from AOC what she said this weekend. We get back from the break, so I think it's important for you to hear that. But again, also, we are kicking off Know Your Rights Week. Again, the ACLJ, we're highlighting constitutional rights that are guaranteed to you, not only from our Constitution, but because the ACLJ has won a lot of these lawsuits when they have been challenged. So when you're, whether it's your right to preach on the streets, whether it's your right to really just have your freedoms enshrined, and also really the fight that we have each and every day to ensure they don't get taken away from you. 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
11: We've witnessed monumental legal victories from defending the 14th Amendment and protecting our sacred American right to vote, the overturning of Roe v. 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But even with the many historic wins we've achieved, the battle is far from over. 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Countless unborn babies remain in jeopardy, and across the globe, innocent Christians are being targeted and killed across this country and around the world. 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
8: All right, let's break it about down for you. Phone lines are open, as I said, at 1-800-684-3110. I do want to take your calls and comments when we do head into one of these potential 2028 matchups. What's it going to look like if you're a Democrat and you're choosing between some real heavy hitters like AOC or Gavin Newsom? Who's going to be your choice? I don't know if that's our audience, Will. I don't know if they're really the voters for these traditional, but I'm curious.
10: Well, here's what's interesting to me, because I'm watching the chat. I see it in Rumble and YouTube, and they are almost laughing at the concept, because it is laughable, right, of Alexandria Ocasio-Cortez positioning herself as a moderate. But that is how the party has shifted so far left.
8: Yeah.
10: That she, who was one of the original DSA-style candidates, has now going on mainstream broadcast and trying to walk back or moderate some of her positions.
8: Barack Obama would not be allowed in this party.
10: Absolutely not.
8: The original Barack Obama.
10: Right.
8: First time running for president, Barack Obama. His positions do not line up with where the Democrat Party, mainline Democrat Party, is now. Not that far away from when this happened. You know, under 20 years. This is where things have swung. That is wild. You got to think about that. So when you see Barack Obama out there and making appearances and being kind of fun and silly and doing things, you're like, I kind of miss this guy. I kind of like him. You know why you kind of miss him and you kind of like him? Because he wasn't nearly what these other candidates have now positioned the party as. Okay? Just like people feel similar about George W. Bush. They look at him. Democrats look at him now. Are like, maybe we judged him unfairly, because they are dealing with a Republican Party that went much further to the right. So you have now a weird moment in time where President Trump will be gone. There will not be a third term. And who is it that's going to take up that mantle? And I think there is something to be said. Remember, a lot of people's second choice to President Trump was Bernie Sanders.
10: Right.
8: That they activated a very similar base. I think that's why you see this sort of change happening right now, where, you know, the people that are following your Tuckers and your Marjorie Taylor Greens and all them, because a lot of them came in under Trump, but with a hint of Bernie Sanders. And now they're going, oh, well, Trump didn't do what I wanted him to do. Now there's this new group here. And I want you to hear directly also from AOC herself. Will, why don't you set this up?
10: That's right. So this is one of the walk back kind of statements. This is where she's talking about really some of the things that she said early in her career as a congresswoman. She was elected in 2018, obviously was reelected in 2020. But during that entire COVID era was when she was some of the most outspoken. Let's hear from the congresswoman what she had to say just this weekend about what that era was like.
12: I have a local city councilman that has this saying, woke one was crazy.
13: Woke one was crazy. Okay, that's
12: and,
13: true.
12: And I think that what's important is that we have to assess what
13: was it. I mean, did the movement go too far with some of those positions? I mean, you briefly supported the idea of defunding the police.
12: Well, you know, I think that during this time, and especially during COVID, there was a huge opening of the Overton window. We were shut down. There was some of the highest unemployment rates that we have seen because of those shutdowns.
13: Yeah.
12: And I think that the doors were really open in trying to entertain any and every policy that was going to get us to a better place. And I actually think that the discussions that were had in that time were quite fruitful.
10: One, I disagree. I don't think a lot of the things that you brought up were fruitful during that time. But let's go ahead and put this up on the screen, because this is a quote, The Hill had it, from 2020 about defunding the police. That very thing that is so hard for her to, you know, get to now, is saying that she said, quote, defunding the police means defunding the police, the congresswoman said in a statement. It does not mean budget tricks or funny math. It does not mean moving school police officers from the NYPD budget to the Department of Education budget so the exact same police remain in schools, end quote. So back then, she was very clear what that meant. Now, it's a little hazy in hindsight. But I also think she's trying to separate herself from some of the socialist policies that she brought up. And we'll play this by Half Bite 4 ready in a second. But even that, she acknowledges, you know, the Overton window. What is that? That's the concept that the Overton window is the realm of possible within politics. That's what they refer
8: to. How far people are willing to go.
10: How far they're willing to go. And when there is a limit on either side, right and left, of what then, if it's outside of that window, it's crazy to you. When you say you broaden the Overton window, that's when, you say even crazier policies, so that less policies that years ago you would think were unheard of or just a non-starter, then become in the realm of possibility. So she's even admitting, yeah, we threw everything we could out there during 2020 to open the Overton window, not just expand it, but just kind of a hard reset. And that's what many of the people called it. They called it the Great Reset, remember? She's admitting to this. That's not a positive thing. That's not grounded in the principles of America. That is saying we are going to say every single thing we can. And she's even saying woke one was crazy. We agree. We are on the same page here. But woke two, I don't think is any better, because now what are they doing? They're trying to get all the possibilities that landed within their expanding of the Overton window pushed through. But also, here's where she's trying to be cautious and kind of make these interesting statements. One, woke, one was crazy. This one is about whether or not she's a member of the DSA. She was kind of the one that made the DSA a known entity with her election to Congress. Here's how she describes it now, bite four.
13: Are you still a member of Democratic Socialists of America?
12: Of the New York City chapter.
13: The New York City chapter, not the national.
12: No.
13: And what's the difference?
12: So every DSA chapter is formed locally.
13: Yeah.
12: And so the New York City DSA chapter, those are folks that you know. It's kind of like your local union chapter.
13: Yeah.
10: So right there, trying to draw a distinction between a local chapter of the party and the national party is not a distinction.
8: Yeah, if this was the GOP or whatever it may be,
10: right,
8: you'd be
10: like,
8: it's the same.
10: If you're a part of your local party, yeah, your Williamson County yeah. GOP, you're still a part of the Republican Party. They have this. There's no daylight between the policies and the ideas.
8: I debate that the New York chapter may be even worse. Hardcore right. Of the DSA. I don't know anyone personally there, but just from in name only. Like if I decide I was going to join the Connecticut Republican Party or the Tennessee Republican Party, I understand that the Tennessee may be a little bit deeper red.
10: But even that, she's trying to soften what it means to be a member of it. She says it's like being in a union. What so many people that are populists that came into the Republican Party over the last 10 years because of that populism, that blue collar worker that abandoned the Democrat Party. Now she's trying to make it seem like, no, it's just like a union. I'm like you. All of this is very calculated. And I know it's not going to work on the listeners of this broadcast, but it will work on a lot of people. And
8: well,
10: that is exactly
8: popular.
10: What you're seeing.
8: Let's not pretend. I think this is where we get really caught up in our own talking points. She's very popular within her own party. So if you're talking about someone who is a rising star, she's not even a rising star at this point. She's a mainstay. That's why she's looking at running for president. She's probably done what she could do outside of running for president at this point. So what's the next step? Leader of the free world. That wouldn't be on the table if there weren't a lot of people behind her also saying, we think that you have the mode, you know, the push right now to really take off. Now, you don't want that to happen too early. We know what happens when that goes wrong. You can't really do that 2 years out unless you're President Trump. He's the rarity. Other than that, I mean, President Trump polled horribly at the very beginning. It took time. I'm talking about the second time around. But then you have AOC. I think you need to slow roll that. Really prime people, and I do think she has a very good opportunity. I haven't seen a lot of other leading Democrats right now who I think have probably the most charismatic personalities and can really connect with younger people. Let's put our politics to the side. You got to look at what's real, what's in front of you. Who is the most likely candidate? I'd put her up there pretty high. I would much more likely see people vote for her than a Gavin Newsom. At least there's some sort of, you know, like I said, some sort of legitimacy behind the eyes there when you hear her. And I feel like with Gavin Newsom, he comes off like a Batman villain. You know, I don't know him. It may be a great guy, but he comes off not great on camera, but he seems to think everyone loves him. Now you look at events, turnouts, somehow in Nashville, Tennessee, he brought out a pretty good group of people. You look at Memphis, AOC brought a pretty good group of people out. These are people that are drawing crowds. So again, we gotta call it how we see it. And again, I'm not saying you got to agree with her. I'm saying you most likely have no semblance of agreeing with anything they have to say. It doesn't mean you need to look at it as a joke. I see people like I said, oh, what a joke. It won't be in a year from now. When you're looking at one of them taking states and starting to become a right. Remember, the gap is still pretty small. President Trump won by what would be considered a landslide, and that landslide was a couple percentage points. It was taking all the swing states by a couple percentage points. When you don't have him on the ticket, it will be a very different story. And you see a Republican Party that's splintering right now. So if you have a Republican Party that's splintering and a Democrat Party that's now going to move towards the acceptance of the Democrat Socialists, and you have what would be considered a moderate Democrat Socialist, which is AOC. That's a real potential. When we get back, what's important right now when you hear all these kind of things is to know where you stand, to know what your rights are. And this Know Your Rights Week, we want to make sure you understand the importance of not only the work we do here, but what you can and can't do. So when you get confronted with any issues, whether it's in your school, whether that's on the street corner, whatever it may be, online, that our team has got you, has got your back. So right now I'm going to ask you to donate aclj.org/act and give your gift. Or your gift will be doubled. It's Monday, Will. Got a little ring rust. Be right back.
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0: Welcome back to Seculo. Phone lines are open. Actually, a lot of them are open. Why don't you give me a call? Now, if you want to talk about AOC, I wonder why. 1-800-684-3110.
1: Well, and to that point, someone on YouTube said, who watches, very, very supportive of the broadcast, says, a whole show on AOC is a waste. Move on. I disagree. I disagree because she is positioning herself to be the next president. I think you got to watch out for this. So if you disagree, though, give us a call, 1-800-684-3110.
0: Also, don't worry. We got other topics to cover. It's Know Your Rights Week, everybody. This special video that our team is about to put out. Can we find out when this video is dropping independently also outside of the broadcast? And because I want to make sure everyone who sees this is able to share it. We're trying to create some new content here that's shareable. It's easy for you to share with your friends. It's not super divisive, but it's much more, you know, entertaining. And I hope you like it. You know, it's something that Will hosts. But again, we wanted to make sure that you have something that you can take. It's not just our standard ACLJ, very traditional videos. This is something that will hopefully hook you and also hook your friends to help them understand the work that we do here in a very different way. Now, again, this is a bit different. This goes a little bit against the grain from what our typical content is, but I hope you really enjoy it, and I hope it's something you're inspired to share. When we get back from the video, I will tell you how you can share this video directly and what the plan is, our plan is coming out. But again, if you feel so inspired, it is Know Your Rights Week, and I would love for you to support the work of the ACLJ, because during this week and, of course, throughout the month during our Impact Match, all donations are doubled. 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
1: Oh, that's the question? For those of you standing on a sidewalk with a Bible and a dream, question for you. Could you actually get arrested, cuffed, booked, mugshot, and everything just for sharing your faith on a public street? Sounds like a trick question, right? Well, people ask it all the time. And lucky for you, you have the ACLJ. Here's the deal. Public streets, sidewalks, parks in this country, those are what the law calls traditional public forums, which is a fancy way of saying it's yours. It's everybody's. You can stand there and talk. That's not a loophole. That's the First Amendment. Plain as day. Congress shall make no law abridging the freedom of speech. No fine print, no asterisks. That's it. Now, Chicago, they didn't get the memo. The city starts arresting street preachers for sharing the gospel on a public sidewalk. That's a constitutional problem. So our lawyers at the ACLJ stepped in. They defend these guys, they win, and then, because once wasn't enough, files a full-on civil suit against the city so it doesn't happen to the next guy either. That's not just winning the case. That's making sure the case never gets filed again. So here's the question. Can I preach in a town I don't even live in? Yes. Absolutely yes. Nobody's checking your ID against your address. Public sidewalk in Cleveland, public sidewalk in your hometown, same rules. Same rights every time. Now let's talk about merchandise. I mean, literature. Handing out gospel tracts. Passing out pamphlets. Some people hear handing things to strangers on the street and think, sounds like a hustle. It's not. And the Supreme Court agrees with us on this one. Here's the actual quote. Quote, one need not ponder the contents of a leaflet or pamphlet in order mechanically to take it out of someone's hand. But one must listen, comprehend, and translation. Handing someone a piece of paper isn't the same as asking them for money. Nobody has to read it. Nobody has to take it. They can toss it in the nearest trash can. No harm, no foul. And it's still 100% protected speech. You're not running a con. You're not running a con. You're running your mouth. Legally. Where can you do this? Sidewalks, streets, parks, obviously. Airports, bus stations, subway platforms. Courts have said yes to those too. Though I will be straight with you, local rules can still get in your business there. Don't just wing it and hope nobody stops you. Now here's where it gets interesting. Some cities still don't like this. They'll tell you the street is a non-public forum, like they just made up a legal category on the spot. That's exactly what happened in Frisbee versus Schultz. Some local bureaucrats tried to argue their residential streets shouldn't count. The Supreme Court shut that down fast. Quote, a public street does not lose its status as a traditional public forum simply because it runs through a residential neighborhood. All public streets are held in the public trust. Case closed. Nice try, though. Now, the court did say cities can put in place reasonable, content-neutral, time, place, and manner rules, meaning they can't single you out for saying Jesus' name, but they can have general rules that apply to everybody equally. So do your homework, check the local ordinances before you show up, and a little prep here goes a long way. One more thing, because I don't want you getting the wrong idea. This is all about public property. Step onto private property, the owner's the boss now. Some states give you a little extra room, and sometimes an owner will straight up invite you in because they're on your side, but don't assume it. Ask. Bottom line, you've got the rights. It's constitutionally protected. It's been to the Supreme Court and back, and the ACLJ has the receipts. But rights don't defend themselves. Know the law before you hit the street, and if some official tries to shut you down in any way, don't panic. Don't argue with the cop. Don't try to play attorney. Just go to aclj.org/help. Because when your constitutional rights are on the line, the ACLJ is there for you. Learn more at aclj.org/rights.
0: All right. Hope you enjoyed that special video. Will, how do you feel?
1: Feels pretty good.
0: Yeah, it's going to be out this afternoon on all our social media platforms and available to share directly just as its own independent video that you can then share with your friends. Again, I think it's important. Let me know what you think in the comments. Do you like this kind of content? Do we need to share this kind of, keep creating a lot of this? There's going to be a couple more that roll out this week, whether you like it or not. But y'all did a really good job because, look, I think it's important. We got to reach people in very different ways, and they have to understand. And sometimes you got to hook them with a little bit more of an entertainment value than some of our straight-laced news coverage here, Will.
1: Well, and once again, the entire point of a lot of the practice here at the ACLJ is to protect people's rights. And so much of that we have won over the years that you can equip individuals to know their rights, that they can go forward with this without having to every single time call the ACLJ. But if you do have a question, reach out, aclj.org/help. But hopefully these will reach a new audience, people that don't necessarily know about the ACLJ yet. And that's why I'm so happy that our video team created these and really spearheaded this initiative to try and see if we can get more people into the fold this way.
0: Yeah, that being said, we only got a minute left here in this first half hour. Again, that'll be available this afternoon for you to share on all platforms. Keep an eye out for that. And again, we have a second half hour coming up. Rick Grinnell's joining us. We got a few lines open for you right now. I want you to call in, if you don't mind, 1-800-684-3110. It's Know Your Rights Week, as you saw from that video. And that doesn't happen. Look, including those videos. We got to have the best of the best to be able to produce content like that. Like, well, okay. 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It's an impact match. If you're curious what that I is, it's a match. You look at the logo.
1: Thought it was a candle.
0: I was told it was a match. 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
4: You'll never know what your spiritual gift is until you take some steps of faith. 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
5: 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And coming up today on A New Beginning, Pastor Greg Laurie says the Lord may equip you in some special ways.
4: Maybe you're a great visionary, but you're not great at nuts and bolts. 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Everyone has a role to play, a gift given to them by God.

0: Great things rarely happen when we're deep inside our comfort zones. No one's ever heard of the great Lazy Boy Revival or the evangelistic Hammock Crusades. No, somebody's got to get up and do something. And today on A New Beginning, Pastor Greg Laurie brings us some good news. God empowers and equips those he calls into service. You may already have a special God-given talent you're not even aware of. Today, we'll learn how to identify and use those abilities.
1: Let's think now a little bit about the gifts of the Spirit, and let's go over to Romans 12 and see what Paul says. Romans 12, verse 6. In His grace, God has given us different gifts for doing certain things well. If your gift is serving others, serve them well. If you're a teacher, teach well. If your gift is encouraging others, that's a gift of exhortation, be encouraging. If your gift is giving, then give generously. If God has given you leadership ability, take that responsibility seriously. And if you have a gift for showing kindness to others, do it gladly. I'll stop there. Certain terms bubble up here. Do it well, generously, gladly. Take this responsibility seriously. The gift of teaching is mentioned here. And if you're called to teach, he says, teach well. It's an awesome responsibility to be called to teach. The Bible says in 2 Timothy 2:15, we should know how to handle the word of God correctly. And then James 3:1 says, brothers and sisters, not many of you should become teachers in the church, for we who teach will be judged more strictly. You know, people have asked me, what's it like to stand up there on that stage at the crusade? That must be a real ego trip for you, right? No, not at all, actually. It's kind of scary, and it's kind of an awesome responsibility because I recognize I'm speaking for God. I know that there are certain people that will be there that may never come to an event like that again. They may never go to a church again. So I don't want to misrepresent God. It's a lot of weight. And there's a lot of spiritual warfare involved in it as well. I'm not asking for your sympathy. I'm just telling you, there's responsibility that comes with teaching. Then there is the gift of encouraging others. Look at verse 8. If your gift is to encourage others, I love this, be encouraging. Hey, if this is actually your gift, then be an encouraging person. Some people are not encouraging. They're discouraging. I jokingly call them Debbie Downer and her boyfriend, Bobby Buzzkill, right? They always bring you down, always negative, always critical, critical, critical, critical. Never a compliment from these people. Well, the gift of exhortation or the gift of encouraging does include correction at times, but it also includes encouraging. And I think when you have to speak to someone critically, the Bible says in Ephesians 4:15, speak the truth in love. We should keep each other accountable. If we see a Christian friend going the wrong direction or making the wrong decisions, we might say, hey, you shouldn't do that. The Bible says thus and so. But, but before you correct, try to compliment. Jesus modeled this for us when he spoke to the church of Ephesus in the book of Revelation. Loose paraphrase, he says, I know you guys are discerning. I know you're hardworking. I appreciate all these things about you, but I have this against you. You have left your first love. So remember, therefore, from where you have fallen and repent and do the first works quickly. I love that. Compliment, doing this well, doing that well, doing a good job over here, but there's this one area. So let's talk about that. That's the right way to do it. Deposit a compliment before you make the withdrawal of a criticism. Otherwise, it's destructive criticism when it should be productive criticism. We need people to teach us and we need people to exhort us. See, teaching tells me what the text says, but the gift of exhortation makes me want to do what the text says. Sometimes people are gifted with both of those skills. But you can think of some teachers, you heard a message, wow, that was very helpful. I learned a lot theologically, I never understood that. That was great. But then you hear someone else, you're just all fired up. Oh man, I wanna pray more, I wanna serve more, I wanna share the gospel more, whatever it is. These gifts are all important, but exhorting is something we should all do. Hebrews 10:24 says, consider one another to provoke each other to love and to good works, not forsaking the assembling of ourselves together as the manner of some is, but exhorting one another daily, and so much more as we see the day of the Lord approaching. Then there's the gift of giving. Romans 12:8, if your gift is giving, then give generously. Why is it that when we talk about money in the church, people recoil? Probably because there's abuse. There are times where it's used wrongly and people are guilted into giving, and there's too much pressure put on people. But if we throw the baby out with the bathwater, we're missing the blessing of giving. Every Christian should give of their finances to the Lord. Every Christian, in my opinion, should tithe. It's a joy. It's a privilege. It's an opportunity. It's an investment in the kingdom of God. Because you should be doing your giving while you're living, that you're knowing where it's going, right? And God makes a promise in the book of Malachi where he says, put me to the test on this one. Bring your tithe into the storehouse and watch if I will not open up the windows of heaven and pour you out a blessing that you won't even have room enough to receive it. It's a happy thing to give. Because Jesus said, blessed are those who give.

0: time. It's generosity with everything. You're just one of those giving people. And that's a gift that God perhaps has given you.
1: Pastor Greg Laurie will have the second half of his message in just a moment.
0: You know, I've heard people describe a trip to Israel as seeing the Bible actually come to life. Hey, everybody, Greg Laurie. And I've been to Israel many times, and I've led a lot of tours, and I have to say that's absolutely true. Listen, when you're walking on the same stones that Jesus himself walked on, well, that's something that's enriching to your faith. It's not just a travel experience. It actually energizes and enhances your study of the Bible. Think of it this way. It's a vacation with a purpose. And we're going to be taking a tour of Israel April 6 to 15, 2027. You can find out more at israel.harvest.org.
1: Step right into biblical history. 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Well, we're considering the way God makes gifts available to his children for the works he calls us to do. Pastor Greg continues now.
0: One last gift we'll look at, the gift of showing kindness and mercy. That's an actual gift. Should every Christian show kindness and mercy? Yes. But do some people have a supernatural ability to do this on the next level? Again, yes. Romans 12:8, if you have a gift of showing kindness to others, do it gladly. Do it gladly. There are people who have an extraordinary supernatural ability from God to show mercy and compassion and kindness to those who are in need. I'm amazed at people that work in care facilities, people that are involved in hospice care, people that will hold the hand of someone that is sick or old and can't help themselves. And I just marvel at the patience and the love and the compassion of a person like this. It's a gift of mercy. My wife, Kathy, has this gift. You want someone to show you compassion and mercy? Talk to Kathy. You want a sermon or a lame joke? Come to me. It's different gifting. So if you're in a hospital bed, do you need someone with the gift of teaching or evangelism? Maybe, but what you probably really need is someone with a gift of mercy that would come and just take you by the hand and sit there with you and not try to explain everything to you and just be a loving Christian and walk with you through it. You may have that gift, and you didn't even know you had that gift. Here's the bottom line. Just start taking bold steps of faith and see what the Lord will do. I found out I wasn't called to be a musician some years ago at Calvary Chapel in the days of the Jesus movement. All these bands were forming all the time. Love Song, Blessed Faith, Country Faith, Mustard Seed Faith, lots of groups with the name Faith in them. So I was at this little home Bible study, and there was a man there who was a good guitar player and singer, and he wrote a song, because I wrote this song. And he sang the song, and we're all singing along in the home Bible study with his new song. And then there was this very talented flautist, someone who could play a flute beautifully, and they're playing it. So I'm sort of keeping percussion on the little coffee table. So someone said, let's form a band. Next thing I know, we're booked at Calvary Chapel to perform. So here's this packed out church. I remember it vividly in my mind. Here's the guy who can play guitar. Here's the guy who can play the flute. And I'm up there with a conga drum. And they start playing. I realize I really don't have that great of a sense of rhythm. And why am I here? And I don't want to be here. Okay, good. Process of elimination. I'm not called to conga drums. It was later I discovered what I was called to do, but sometimes, again, it's process of elimination. But here's what I'm saying. You'll never know what your spiritual gift is until you take some steps of faith. Some have musical and artistic talent. Some have more of a technical talent, like crunching numbers. Well, that's not spiritual. We don't need anybody to, balance the budget. No, you do. You need all these people to do their job. Maybe you're a great visionary, but you're not great at nuts and bolts. Then again, you might be more of a detail person. Everyone has a role to play, a gift given to them by God. Be a risk taker and watch what the Lord will do. Again, the Bible says, don't neglect the gift that

is in you. Whereas another translation puts it again, keep your gift dusted off. Here's something to think about in closing. You're never too small for God to use, only too big. Does that make sense? You're never too small for God to use, only too big. So you think, oh, God could never use me. Oh, actually, you might be more qualified than you think. Because God goes out of his way to find unexpected people to do unexpected things. God chooses the foolish things of the world, the Bible says, to what? Confound the wise. So then someone will say, there's no way that person is called to do. Yeah, they are called to do that, you see. So just be available to the Lord. The church is a family, and you have a seat at the table. We are not a perfect family, but there is no such thing as a perfect family. The church is a dysfunctional family, right? It's true. I came from a dysfunctional family, and now I'm the head of a dysfunctional family, but I try to put the fun in dysfunction. Look, we're flawed. What are you looking for? What do you expect? We're flawed people working together. But you have a place at this table. You see, before I was a Christian, I wanted a family because I didn't really have one. My mom was gone every night out working. I was just home alone. She gave me enough money to go over to a place called the Snack Shop. And I would go there every night and I would buy a hamburger, french fries, and a vanilla shake. I have to admit, I was pretty happy with that as a kid. So I would tell my friends, yeah, this is what I eat every night. They'd say, you're so lucky. We have to go home and sit with our family. I'd say, yeah. But then one of these kids invited me over to his home one night for a family meal, and I kept going back. And the food wasn't even good. I actually kind of missed the hamburger, french fries, and vanilla shake. But I like this idea of a family. There's a mom, there's a dad. Wow. Brothers and sisters talking together, but they ate things I don't like. I don't like peas. They had peas. Oh. But I liked family. And I think deep down inside, we all long for family. And maybe some of you came from a broken family or a messed up family, and you've never had family. You have a family now. You're with your family. This is the family. We're the church. There's a place at the table for you. There's room at the cross for you, as the old song says. Though many have come, there's still room for one. There's room at the cross for you. If you're not in our family, if you're not in God's family, you can join right now. Maybe I'm talking to somebody right now that feels unloved, unappreciated, unnoticed. I want you to know that God loves you. God appreciates you. God notices you. Some people think God is mad at them. No, God is mad about you. I love that blessing that the priests would pronounce over the people recorded in Numbers 6. They would say this over and over again to the people of Israel, like as a reminder. And they would say, you know it, the Lord bless you. The Lord keep you. The Lord make his face shine upon you. The Lord lift his countenance upon you and give you peace. That tells me a lot about God. But God loves you, and he loves you so much he sent his only son, Jesus, to die on the cross for your sin. Why did that even have to happen? Because you and I have broken God's commandments. You and I have sinned against God. But the Bible says, while we were yet sinners, Christ died for us. For God so loved the world, he gave his only begotten son, and whosoever believes in him should not perish, but have everlasting life. Christ died for you so you could have a relationship with him. And I want to close with a prayer. If you're not sure if Jesus is living in your heart, if you've not yet joined the family of God, if you want your sin forgiven, this is your opportunity to do it right here, right now. Let's all pray. Father, speak to those that do not know you. Draw them to yourself. Help them to see their need for you. In Jesus' name I pray. Amen.

0: And if you feel you need to make a change today in your relationship with the Lord, Pastor Greg Laurie wants to help you do that before today's edition of A New Beginning wraps up. So please stay with us. That's just a moment away. Hopefully, you were able to hear all of today's study. It's called The Gifts That Keep Giving. 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Pastor Greg, you write that the Bible exposes us for what we really are.
1: Right.
0: Now, that can be an uncomfortable truth,
2: yeah.
0: But it's also important news for us, isn't it?
2: Yeah, it really is. You know, it's like those magnifying mirrors. Actually, in the book of James, the word of God is compared to a mirror, a man seeing himself in the mirror. And, you know, you think you look fine, and then you look in the mirror and realize, uh-oh, I missed a spot shaving, or, oh, man, was this marinara sauce on my face all day, or just, you know, I mean, it's important to check yourself in the mirror, and it's important to check yourself in light of the word of God. And the word of God is written to draw us closer to God. It will expose sin in our life, but it will also point us in the right direction to have that sin removed and forgiven. It'll point us to Jesus Christ. It'll give us practical truths and how to live this out in your life and so much more. I mean, what can you say about the Bible? It's a user's manual of life. And that's something we need to consult on a regular basis, each and every day. And I talk about that in my new book that is titled What Every Growing Christian Needs to Know. I also have chapters on the importance of prayer, sharing your faith, being involved in a church, and a lot more. I think this book is going to be very helpful for you. Now, if you're a new believer, this book could really get you started in the right direction. If you're an older believer, you'll be reminded of things you've forgotten, perhaps, and maybe you will hear things you have not heard before that you need to know more about. So order your copy of What Every Growing Christian Needs to Know that we're offering for your gift of any size. Now, we could obviously charge you for this book, but we want everyone to get a copy. So if you only can give a little, we appreciate that. We'll send you your copy. But others can be generous and give more. And if you'll do that, we can assure you that we'll take those resources you've given us and use them to help us continue to teach the word of God and proclaim the gospel. As you know, if you listen to A New Beginning, we, on a regular basis, invite people to Jesus Christ. I don't know of any other ministry that does it at the degree we do it here. And it's because we think that a lot of people out there are just waiting for someone to show them how to come to Christ. I think, Dave, you could tell me the exact stat, but isn't it true that like 25 to 30% of listeners to Christian radio are not Christians?
0: Yeah, the stat I heard was it was either 36% or 38%.
2: Oh, even higher.
0: Crazy, yeah.
2: So think about this. Right now, as we're having a conversation about our faith, there's someone listening in trying to figure this all out. Yeah. Someone like that man from Ethiopia in the book of Acts that was reading from Isaiah 53, and he didn't understand what he was reading, and the Lord directed Philip to go to him, and Philip asked him, do you understand what you're reading? And the man from Ethiopia who was searching for God said, how can I unless someone shows me the way? That's what we want to do here at A New Beginning. We want to show people the way. We don't want to say, hey, just accept Christ. We want to tell them how to accept Christ, and we want to lead them in a prayer so they can accept Christ. And you know, if you listen, we do that all the time. Help us continue to do that. Order your copy of What Every Growing Christian Needs to Know for your gift of any size.
0: Yeah, we have a copy ready for you right now. 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And then here's Pastor Greg once again.
2: Let me close with this thought. Would you like Jesus Christ to come into your life? Would you like your sin forgiven? Would you like to fill the hole in your soul? Would you like to go to heaven when you die? If so, just stop what you're doing and pray this prayer with me. You can pray it out loud if you like. You can pray it in the quietness of your heart if you choose, but pray this prayer. This is a prayer of asking Jesus Christ to come into your life. Pray these words. Lord Jesus, I know that I'm a sinner, but I know that you're the Savior who died on the cross for my sin and rose again from the dead. I turn from that sin now, and I choose to follow you from this moment forward. Thank you for hearing this prayer and answering this prayer. In Jesus' name I pray, amen. Hey, did you just pray that prayer? If so, I want to congratulate you and be the first to say, welcome to the family of God.
0: Yeah, that's right. And listen, we want to help you get started in this new walk with the Lord. 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Well, next time, Pastor Greg highlights those characteristics that reveal if we've been spending time with Jesus. It's good insight. 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

0: 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The Good Life Hawaii Radio Show is a program of Danny Yamashiro Ministries, a division of Jesus Christ is Calling You. 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
1: Danny Yamashiro here. Welcome to The Good Life, encouraging you with inspirational stories to share with family and friends from perspectives of hope in Jesus Christ. How does God lead a woman who was born in the Midwest, grew up in Hawaii, graduated from USC, worked in Los Angeles, and returned back to Honolulu to lead one of the state's blue chip media companies and serve at New Hope Oahu? This is the story of Kate Hogel. We pause here, as we normally do at the beginning of our program, to remind you, dear friend, that the reason we have the Good Life program is to share how the love of Jesus Christ makes a difference in the lives of people. I'm talking about the love of Jesus that is so strong that he died on the cross for your sins and mine. He was buried, yes, but 3 days later, he rose again from the grave. And today, the living Christ reaches out to you. Would you turn to him? Would you open your heart to Jesus? Would you receive him as your Savior and Lord? That's our prayer. That's our hope. And if you know the Lord, you're going to be encouraged today. Kate Hogel is the President and Chief Negotiation Officer for KWME Hawaii, where media buying plus marketing experts have helped advertisers get results for over 50 years. She's married to Scott Hogel. They have two sons. Kate, welcome to our show.
2: Thank you. Thank you for having me. It's such an honor.
1: Well, I mentioned the Midwest. I mentioned Hawaii. But we need more detail. Where did you grow up?
2: Well, I would say I was born in Racine, Wisconsin, but in about third grade, my parents got divorced, and so my mom took my brother and I to live in Hawaii with my grandparents. So I grew up in a Catholic family with my mom and my grandmother as my spiritual head. She was a spirit-filled Catholic, and so I went to Holy Family for grade school, and I went to Maranal for high school.